0: being it requiring it?
1: I don't know.
2: You know, one thing, I know this is a bit off topic too, but just something I saw, and I think it's a great idea, and I don't know why they don't start doing it, but you know, you talk about, I've seen these solar farms where we have one just near the area I was talking about. And we're talking, it's almost a mile stretch of solar panels in the desert.
1: Huh.
2: But it looks horrible. But, you know, instead of, you know, taking away our wilderness for these things, they could put these solar panels on top of the parking things, whatever you call them, little parking canopies that they have at apartment complexes. And with the rate, they're always raising apartment complexes anymore for their 15-minute cities, I assume. You know, why don't they put solar panels on top of them? There's plenty of them.
0: I think I've seen places in Massachusetts where they do that, like schools and stuff like that, where they got EV parking to recharge, and they use the solar panels like you're talking about. They got the canopies overhead, and they mount those to for charging stations.
2: EV should be a law against it.
0: I'm not against electric vehicles, honestly. I don't think there's anything wrong. You'll never find a more powerful motor than an electric motor. But the problem is, it's got to be efficient. It's got to be functional. You can't expect me to pay that kind of money for a car, and I'm only going to get 250-mile range and have to recharge. And then when that battery dies, the whole value of the car is gone. Because all the money's in the battery to replace the battery. It's like, no, I don't think so. I wasn't born at night, let alone last night. But I'll tell you something, man. As expensive as cars are getting to be, and all the technologies they're putting in cars, like that AI, so it can register if you're sleepy, drunk, or distracted, or whatever, and take over controls, or just shut off on you. No. I think we just need to start refurbishing old cars.
1: I think so.
0: I'm looking like, you know, I'd like a 1985 Jaguar XJ, my ultimate car.
2: One thing, too, we don't have a lot of time to talk about it exactly, too, but I think we ought to let the listening audience know, too, is that Kathy also, as a woman of integrity that she is, helps to bring forth election integrity there in Indiana.
1: Yes, I love working the elections.
2: Oh, boy.
1: About every time, yeah.
2: On a 5-piece, ever since this tragic loss that we had in our primaries here, five people have asked me to run in 28. I'm thinking about it. I don't know. We'll see. That's the only answer.
0: Are you running to or from?
2: Huh?
0: Are you running to it or from it?
2: We'll see what happens. We'll see what we decide. I don't know yet.
0: My attempt to be humorous here, because it's almost begging for aggravation, right, to try to run. But what do you think you might run for, Billy?
2: Probably state representative or senate, if it presents the opportunity. So
0: we got a movement here. They're trying to get people to run and win to keep the data centers out, among other things. But yeah, trying to find good candidates to stand up for freedoms.
2: Yes, and
0: we need more of that.
1: We need more of that, that's for sure.
2: So, definitely have to wrap it up, Kathy. God bless you, and thank you so much for your time here on the show. And if somebody wants to find your music, what's the easiest route they could go?
1: I would say the www.mobellentertainment.com is my new website. And then I'm all over the place, Facebook or TikTok. But usually Facebook under Ma Bell Dreams. I think it's called Facebook.com Ma Bell at Fishing Blues. That's what it is on Facebook. But I found out you can find Ma Bell everywhere if you just type it in Google. It's like I'm surprised at the interviews that pops up. And I'm like, I had no idea there was that much stuff about me on Google. But Google gets you in contact with me.
2: Well, we knew it was a small world before, but the internet has made things a lot smaller.
1: Well, and I, you know, the one thing I would say in closing with any of the audience, if there's anything that like any patriotic events that they'd like me to come, I would like to do more of those. So I definitely want to write more patriotic, and I want to do more patriotic events.
0: You do know there's a 10-4 on D.C. event every October down in D.C.
1: I'd like to go. I just don't know how to get my foot in the door. I tried to get even at Vegas for the Freedom 250th, and they're considering me, but I haven't heard anything yet. So,
0: oh, they should send you a link. I think it's just simple, TENFORDC.org, and yeah, should be able to. Registration's getting ready to start pretty soon.
1: Good. Yes. I've never been to Washington, D.C. That would be amazing.
0: There's a lot to do. There's a lot to do down there.
2: Yes. Well, anyway, that is all the time we have. Kathy, God bless you, and thank you so much for your time.
1: Thank you guys for having me on. And before I go, I wanted to say the first song that you played, it got me. That's a good song. So yeah, you keep playing that in the beginning, because that's an amazing song.
2: The countdown song or the intro song?
1: Well, the very first one. They're both good. They're both good.
0: Federation, I think.
2: The Patriot Federation. Yeah, that's AI, by the way.
1: It's been good being on, too. So, and you guys let me know how to share the link, and I'll share it with everybody I know.
2: I'll definitely do that. And on tap for next week, we will be speaking with Tim Fazenbaker. John, if you remember, we had him on before. He's out of Maryland, trying to retain whatever conservatism is left in the state of Maryland, because there isn't very much there, unfortunately.
0: Good luck finding any.
2: Yes. Anyway, ladies and gentlemen, thank you very much for tuning in to Patriot Confederation. God save the Republic of the United States of America.
3: Events of recent history indicate that Americans are setting a course for the end of their own great nation. The ever-growing trend in this country is to judge people not by their individual character, but by their identity as a member of a specific group. No one has ever succeeded or failed in life as a result of their group affiliation. A person's success or failure is also not based on luck, but on the sum total of the decisions that they have made. Those who succeed do so through good work ethic and the wise use of their power to choose. The opposite is true of those who fail. The ideals of individual accountability and responsibility in the United States are dying every day. A gun cannot be responsible for a death, just as a shovel cannot be responsible for digging a ditch. Both are only tools and have no will of their own. Responsibility is an adjunct of conscious choice and is the price we pay for freedom. Freedom is also a tool. It's an essential tool that is needed by human beings if they are to prosper rather than to merely survive. Yet there are those who would rather trade their freedom for security. Some believe that it is the responsibility of government to provide freedom. In truth, we form government to ensure and protect the freedom that is already inherently ours.

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6: 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And here are your hosts, the Iceman, with co-hosts Holstera and Freebird.
8: Welcome, everybody. Hope everybody's having a good week.
9: Am I unmuted?
8: Yes, you are unmuted. Yeah, first, I was reading your comments on that song. I'm like, he must not be listening to the words of that song.
9: It was tip to tip and cock to cock. Something about IA and, yeah, stop touching dicks or something.
8: Well, I made this song because they had that, we're going to be talking about a cop that got arrested for cockfighting in New Orleans or something like that. And I just thought I'd make a funny version, you know, since he's cockfighting. Get it?
10: I guess. I mean, I liked it, but, you know, everybody always, you know, assumes that I'm into cock anyway, so.
8: No,
10: couldn't be more wrong.
8: You wasn't into it. You like having it in you.
10: Just yours.
8: Hope everybody's having a great week. It's been nasty here. It rained here today so much. I always had to get a snorkel.
10: Yeah. It's been fucking raining all over down here.
8: Snorkel to go across the freaking yard. I'm starting to feel like what I know Moses felt like.
10: Well, to be fair, anybody that's never been to Iceman's house, it looks beautiful. The yard looks nice and green. They don't tell you that's because the ocean is inches underneath it. If it slightly rains, and I'm just talking like a fucking, you know, a fog, you can easily sink in boots up to your ankles, and then you're soaked for the rest of the fucking night. So when he talks about, you know, and he's got a little lake at his house, when that, you know, when it rains real heavy, the whole lake just floods the whole yard. You can do it home.
8: It's just a pond. Like, JoJo, well, I mean, if it's raining there, it's probably raining upside down.
10: It's the same storm. It's the same storm. It's hitting her house. It's hitting yours.
8: I doubt it. It's across the other side of the world.
10: No.
8: It's round.
10: Australia's.
8: It's round.
10: Have you ever seen a map?
8: Round. The world's round.
10: It's flat. Have you ever seen a map?
8: Yeah, map flat. Is flat.
10: On the table.
8: Map is flat, but the Earth is
10: the
8: round.
10: The Earth is a flat oval.
8: Okay. So.
10: How's
8: it
10: going,
8: Kat? I don't know. Maybe one of these days we will.
10: That would be a fucking cool ass thing if we all just did like a meet and greet and had a big old camp out and shit. Everybody bring their own tents. We all get fucked up. You know, that would be pretty damn cool.
8: I just put out some.
10: It's fucking cold.
8: I just put out some extra stuff on the Patreon today. Some redneck shit, and I put the timer music from last week up on there. So if anybody wants any of that, you can go check the Patreon out. We got a free trial member right now. I don't know if they'll stay or not. We can hope you stick around. His name is Jay. We do have Don Paulson, a full crew member, CHP Road Dog, full crew member. Stacy McClendon over there in the chat. Our hang around. We got Miss Kelly Meyer, Jared Nitrous, Motor Cop for Life, Mr. William Gbo. Where you at, William? I don't see him in the chat. He's usually here. Dan Carlson, formerly with Burley Boards. Now I think it's Lang Yap. And hello, Deb from Michigan. Nice
10: Lang
8: to
10: see.
8: Lang Yap Wood or something. I don't know. Yeah, changed the name of the company. I forget what it is now. Mr. Hoppy Hobson, our favorite truck driver. Mr. Blake Walker. JoJo, our favorite girl in the chat over there from down under in Australia. And Natasha from the great state of Washington. Appreciate y'all keeping the lights on. Yeah, right now I'm pretty sure flights are quite
10: no,
8: expensive.
10: No, Joe, you could just rent a canoe, you know.
8: You get eaten by sharks.
10: It's the same as going to your own little island.
8: Sharks.
10: No.
8: Sharks.
10: I want to say she has a sister or something on one of them little islands out
8: sharks
10: there nearby.
8: Sharks are a thing. Oh, there he is. What's up, William?
10: I want to know what the hell Roy thought about that date we sent him on.
8: I don't know. We're about to find out about that date we sent him on. If anybody wants any merchandise, you can go check it out at the Etsy store.
10: I had to beat Gbo to it.
8: Let's see what Roy Spaulding has to inform us about first.
11: Welcome to Roy's Did You Know Corner, where Roy will let us know something that is totally useless, and we will have information living in our minds, rent-free for no good reason at all. So shut the fuck up and listen to what Roy has to tell us. Did you know that Southwest Airlines flies people with illnesses to hospitals free of charge? The company's medical transportation grant program partners with nonprofit and children's hospitals to provide complimentary round-trip tickets for patients and their caregivers. Their program provided over 23 million in flights over a 10-year period. Now that is some good information to know.
8: Well, that's nice of them to do that. It's sweet. Next, we're going to go to Roy P.
10: What the hell happened to Roy? Is Roy still texting us weekly and doing those? I haven't fucking talked to him.
8: Yeah, he sent that. He sent it. So if y'all remember, this is the lady that got the most votes last week. This lovely young lady right there, she got the most votes. She was in, I think, 63, 64
10: it's
8: years
10: not Bill
8: old.
10: Bill and Ted. What the hell is it?
8: Bill and
10: Where
8: Ted
10: are the people
8: what?
10: That step inside of the fucking time machine, like phone booth?
8: I guess. Was
10: is that Bill and Ted?
8: I don't know.
10: Party time. You know, it, one of them looked like that.
8: Looks like the doctor, the old doctor off of maybe Back to the Future, but a girl version.
10: Yeah. Little bit. I wouldn't even say a girl version. She's scary looking.
8: But she got arrested for burglary. So we sent Roy on a date with her. Let's see what
10: happens. Think we can fit like 80 people into that Airbnb?
8: I'm going to try. There's a new voice. Y'all tell me if y'all like this one. I didn't like the one last week because I know the other voice is gone. So I'm trying Roy's new voices. Stacy says she hadn't heard from Roy P. Might be in jail, dead or in prison. He might be. Because he's good at violating.
10: Maybe from this girl.
8: He's violating restraining orders all the time. So he did call in, though, at least. So y'all let me know what y'all think about this voice.
12: So there I was, just finished detailing the black PT Cruiser. Flames down the sides, gold rim shining like I just robbed a jewelry store when my phone rings. It's the motor cop crew. Roy, we got one for you. Hammond PD's got a lady locked up on simple burglary. Name's Gummy Granny, 63 years old. Go bond her out, brother. She needs a ride and a good time. William Jebo was already texting me, taking full credit like always. This one's on me, Roy. You're welcome. I roll up to the jail in the PT. Bass thumping, flames looking mean under the streetlights. They bring her out and, damn, she's 63, silver white hair all wild like she just survived a tornado. Thick glasses and that face telling every hard year she's been through. No teeth either. Just gums and a little bit of mischief when she smiled. Still had that I might steal your catalytic converter energy from the burglary charge. I open the passenger door like a gentleman. Ma'am, your chariot awaits. She climbs in, looks around at the flames and gold rims and cackles. Boy, you trying to get us arrested again? We hit the Waffle House first because that's romance in Louisiana. She's gumming down a pecan waffle like it's her last meal, syrup dripping everywhere, telling me how the burglary was just a misunderstanding with her ex's tools. I'm trying not to laugh while she's got no teeth clicking every time she talks. The motor cop boys are blowing up my phone wanting updates. After Jesus. That, things got interesting. We parked out by the river in the PT. She leans over, gives me this gummy grin and says, "You know what they say about old girls with no teeth?" Then she demonstrates. Let me tell you, gummies. 63 years old and that woman had skills that made my eyes roll back. No teeth meant no scraping, just pure vacuum action. I'm gripping the steering wheel with the flames on the hood while she's going to town like she was trying to suck the soul out of me. I'm 45 and felt like I got put through a washing machine. Halfway through, she comes up for air, hair even wilder, glasses fogged up, and goes, "You gonna arrest me now, officer?" in this raspy old lady voice. I damn near died laughing. We ended up back at my place. She wanted to ride in the PT with the windows down one more time, if you know what I mean. Let's just say the gold rims were rocking, and this 63-year-old burglar had more energy than girls half her age. By the end, she was calling me her young buck, and I was calling her gummy bear. William Gibo still claims he set up the greatest Motor Cop Chronicles hookup of all time. I'm not even mad. That crazy old lady might be a felon, but she damn sure knows how to make a man feel alive.
8: I think Roy may be in love this time.
10: Just going to be a long-term relationship?
8: I don't know.
10: Yeah. I mean, like, is she going to help him on the future bail bonds?
8: I don't know. We'll have to see.
10: We'll have it so they can bail out dudes, too, then, you know, and join a third.
8: I'm not making a porno here.
10: So, damn near every week you do.
8: You like that customized prison gear. So let's see what we got this week for Roy in the dating pool with three. Got number one here. This woman.
10: She looks like Tilk off of SG-1, man.
8: It does like kind of look like Tilk off of SG-1. She is 36 years young. 36 years young, and she got arrested for cruelty to a juvenile and second-degree battery, both felonies. Says she weighs 120 pounds, and she's like 5'7". I think 100 of that may be her head. Because she's got a big-ass
10: That's
8: head.
10: That's a true fact.
8: She does have a big head. Number two, this lovely young lady here, 49 years old.
10: The fuck? You can land a fucking helicopter on that one, too.
8: 49 years old, and she got arrested for obstruction of justice, destruction of evidence, and distribution of Xanax.
10: Hey, James. Was it like she was selling Xanax, and then when she went to go get arrested, she flushed the shit?
8: I guess. Ta-da! I mean, her face looks like a road map. Number three, we have this woman right here. She's 29 years old. She's got her rearrested for drug court sanctions, and she has two warrants with a $900 cash bond.
13: She just looks like a young dipshit.
8: So what are we going with? We're going number one, number two, or number three? Yeah, I'm pretty sure she had a hard life. I'm going with number one, that big head woman.
10: Me too, just so we can make some like Stargate SG-1 like fucking commentations on the next one. We'll have Tilk like zoom in and be like, hello.
8: JoJo's going message. With number two. What the rest of y'all got? Throw your vote up in there. See who Roy's going to maybe find love with next week. Yeah, when you said Tilk, I see it now. If y'all never watched Stargate TV show. TV show. It's an old show.
10: From the 90s, yeah.
8: But I don't know. It's something about that jaw.
10: Everything. If I had a hit forehead that was that big, A, I wouldn't pull my hair back like that, and I sure as fuck wouldn't draw on my eyebrows that high.
8: That looks like, I mean? That's looking like her real hair, though.
10: I'm betting not, sir. Those would have to be extensions.
8: You think?
10: I would bet. That looks very silky.
8: Anybody else
10: number
8: got a
10: vote?
8: Number
10: 3's hair looks like it belongs on number 1 more than number 1's hair does. Thank you, James. That's what I was thinking. Some hair extensions.
8: Did we lose something? Because it got awful quiet in here.
10: Well, there's still 6 people in here. Let's see. Number 1, because the sound, she sounds violent from the charges. You got to be able to throw a punch to date with Roy.
8: Yeah, she don't sound. I'm pretty sure she is violent. She had a felony aggravated battery.
10: Fucking gummy bear might kill number 1 now. Y'all got, it sounds like they had some good loving.
8: We got number 3 for 1 and 1 for 2. There's 3 for number 2. I didn't see, but I just saw 2. We got 3 for 1 and 2 for 2.
10: Number 3 looks mean, James? Really? You think so?
8: Nah.
10: I mean, from what I've experienced, anything with ovaries can be mean. But
8: looks like she just needs a Snickers or a little Debbie. A little Debbie cake.
10: She'll get some little Debbie the longer she spends in jail.
8: She's going to get some.
10: Green Philly?
8: She's going to get Big Deborah. All right. Well, y'all ain't putting no votes up. It looks like.
10: Yeah, it looks like number 3.
8: Yeah, she does look younger than 29, but. Better watch out, James. You're going to get in trouble.
10: I didn't see shit. James didn't make no comments.
8: All right, Joe. I guess we're going to go with number 1. Y'all slacking tonight.
10: Actually, there's a lot more chatting going on. Damn.
8: Yeah.
10: She's definitely had some work done. Right.
8: I think what?
10: It's definitely
8: what kind of work?
10: She's had some. I don't know. Her cheeks up here look too big. Like up top, she looks like she's had some filler.
8: She got some acne.
10: That's possible. Is that a scar between her eyes?
8: Right here. Yeah, I think so.
10: She does have acne on her lower part, but why? I don't understand why her fucking forehead like pulled tight.
8: I don't know.
10: Like, bitch.
8: I don't know.
10: Let your hair down if you got that big of a forehead, man.
8: Yeah, she's giving
10: right.
8: me a little,
10: well, that's the
8: little
10: thing.
8: Man
10: I'll
8: energy,
10: get
8: too.
10: I'll get a picture of Tilk.
8: If she was a man, she wouldn't be in the female jail out here, I can tell you that. This ain't Seattle. This first story we're going to is you got to be real careful. They had this dog that shot this lady. Yes. You heard me right.
10: Did you say a fucking dog shot a lady?
8: This dog. Yes, you did. You did. What did you win this week? Roy, you won this. Right there. That's it. Right there. We think it's, we're pretty sure that's a woman. We're not sure. But that's what you won. Yes, a dog shot a woman. Let's go to the video.
14: Can dig himself out of this one. A dog left alone in a truck apparently set off a shotgun, shooting a woman in the arm just outside a store in Nebraska. According to Scotts Bluff police, and this is no bluff, the driver went into the store to buy something when his dog accidentally triggered the shotgun, hitting a woman at a stoplight who had her arm out the window. Let's bring in our ABC News legal analyst, Brian Buckmeyer. Here we go, Brian. Just when you think you've heard it all, clearly the dog can't face criminal charges, even though his paw prints are all over the crime scene.
15: That is true. And as a dog owner myself, I've got a 70-pound Doberman. My worry was, what's going to happen? I know what happens to dogs when they bite people. What happens to dogs when they shoot people? Now, I don't think there's going to be any kind of criminal or civil liability for the dog. But what we are talking about is recklessness on the part of the dog owner, leaving the firearm in a place where anyone can access it. I mean, think about it. If a child had gotten the gun, we'd be talking about this in a very similar way. But a dog clearly had touched the gun in some sort of way, his paw, nose, whatever it may be, and it went off. This is a loaded firearm and a gun. I'm looking at Nebraska law. Maybe there's a theory of second degree assault here for recklessly harming someone else, but we'll see where this goes because I don't think any charges have been filed as yet.
14: I just have so many questions. Was it on a gun rack? Was it in the back of the truck? Was it, you know, on the seat? Lots of questions here. And the details could play into this,
10: possibly? This is not the first time.
15: A lot of people are going to be barking about
10: this. The guys that were out hunting that time and the fucking dog knocked over the shotgun and it hit the bench and blew the guy's head off.
8: Yeah, at least this lady got a couple buckshot in her arms.
10: Well, a couple buckshots better than being dead.
8: I think this dog did on purpose. I did find this picture.
10: What if it's the same dog? Could you think it's the same dog?
8: I don't know.
10: Is it a black lab?
8: No, I don't know. It didn't show. I did find this picture of the dog right here. Let me pull it up.
10: Is it me and my dog?
8: Right here. This was him right before the shots were fired.
10: She said, no more treats, bitch. You're on a diet. And he grabbed the 12 gauge.
8: He's like, the only person that can stick their shit out the window in a car is me. Blasted. Then the cops did this. I want the dog's name's Buckshot. Here he is right here.
10: Look at the fucking hobbles.
8: Got the leg irons on him.
10: Moving him ears.
8: I mean, he is sad.
10: Free my boy. He didn't do nothing. I'm glad you got that, Stacy.
8: Free Buckshot.
10: Free Buckshot. Why wasn't he an option for Roy's date? We didn't want to get banned.
8: I didn't want to do that for the poor dog. I mean, shit. So, JJ said, I don't teach you for having your arm out the window. We get fined for that over here. For having your arm out your window?
10: Fucking what? Everybody around here drives with their arm out their window.
8: Not me. I'd leave my window rolled up because I have air conditioning in my car now. I stopped doing that when I'm became not a teenager and can actually have air conditioning in my car. Stacy, something about the treats being dispensed.
10: That's funny shit.
8: No, it. I don't know what type of dog it was. If it was a black lab, yellow lab.
10: I don't know if it was
8: a Chihuahua. I don't know if it was one of them Asian Shar Pei.
10: It wasn't. It was a black lab.
8: It may be. I don't know. He was doing a bark by.
10: Yeah, that's insane. I couldn't imagine that shit. I mean, I drive around. You know, you think about how many people you see in a truck or something, or hell, if you smoke cigarettes still, you drive with the fucking window down. That's a fact, James. That's a fact.
8: All right, this next one we're going. Hammond Police I'm a police officer. I had to dig up a picture of him online. They haven't released his name and stuff. He has been federally indicted, charged. He's been fired. He got arrested in New Orleans with some cockfighting ring for witness intimidation and for using state computer, like NCIC computer, for not discreet purposes and stuff like that. So he's done all kind of stuff. Not everything's come out. It's still fresh. Hammond's about 22 miles from where I live at now. So I had to dig and dig and dig to find these pictures of this man.
10: Did they eat the chicken, or do you waste the chicken?
8: The cockfighting? No, you don't want to eat them things. When one of them will die, because they usually fight to the death, but you don't want to eat them things. It's not good meat.
10: Try all muscle and shit.

0: transgender individual. If anybody needed to know
1: how
0: that.
1: How come all the problems come out of Louisiana are named Troy? You got the laundry dude. You got now this guy. Is it a very popular name up there?
0: Troy.
1: Ain't that what you're saying? Did you say Choi?
0: I said Roy.
1: Whatever.
0: Do you need a hearing aid?
1: No, I'm wearing headphones. How the fuck closer can you get?
0: you must be need a little bit closer. Now, remember last week we were talking about, I think it was in California, talking about putting up prostitution barriers.
1: Barriers, yep.
0: To keep the prostitution out of stuff, like they can't walk around it. Well, this one we're having prostitution turf wars in Seattle, I believe.
1: Oh, they're dudes. Fucking definitely got to be dudes.
0: Oh, I would never pick up. Well, I don't never pick up a prostitute.
2: Apparently, this officer is facing charges, arrested for his alleged role in a cockfighting ring. That officer has not been identified, but charges range.
0: Cockfighting.
3: What happens when your neighborhood is under siege?
0: So, I mean, I don't know why. I guess
1: it's cockfighting to prostitution.
0: Yeah, cockfighting to vaginas. It's probably still got cocks. This is in Seattle. The LGBTQABCDEFGHIJK PQTFFNC.
1: Yes.
0: Double X, Y, and Z.
1: You can go in continental.
0: They're like a safe haven, like, for gay people. I don't know why. But anyway, don't trust prostitutes over there, because you never know what you're going to get. You're going to be real embarrassed if you're getting a Hummer from a prostitute and you reach down there and grab a whole handful of cock. Now it's a little late. You just got blown by a dude.
1: If you just got blown by a dude,
0: you're gay. So, but anyway, they're having problems with the prostitutes, and the people are building barriers. It's not like birth control or nothing, but that's what they're doing.
1: I thought they said walls don't work.
3: Gunfire, and the city refuses to do anything about it.
4: Well, residents in one Seattle community are putting up massive road barriers themselves to stop gunmen from tearing through their streets as rival crews battle over control of the prostitution scene there. So,
0: yeah, well, they're shooting. I guess the pimps are shooting at each other or something. I don't know. This is my corner to pedal pussy at. I mean, that's the only thing I can guess.
1: Make love, not war, guys. Make love.
0: How you like this girl is drinking out of a coffee cup with her own picture on it?
1: Don't you?
0: She's drinking herself.
1: You know, self-love. But self-love is...
0: It's called masturbation.
1: To being a better person.
0: It's like coffee masturbation.
4: Yeah. Yep. Newsmax crime correspondent Jason Matera has all of these details. What can you tell us, Jason?
5: There. Good morning, Mark and Charlotte. I used to live in Seattle, in this area making news. It's in the north part of the city. It's where...
0: You know, it really bothers me. I know this has nothing to do with the fucking story. It really bothers me. When you get older, guys, that would be like me right now, fixing my hair like that, okay? You're an old dude. Stop fucking doing this, okay? Stop it. You're not young.
5: The only Chick-fil-A is located.
1: So look, maybe you ain't got to read the work at that, was how open the- at that news station. So you have to put your pictures on it.
0: I guess. That's my cup, because it's got my picture on it, man.
1: Right. No, I got a cup with your picture on it, too. What the fuck?
5: Prostitution was. You'd grab your waffle fries and milkshake at the drive-thru, pull back onto the main road, and suddenly you're passing a parade of barely dressed women. Women trying to wave down drivers. Now, it's been a few years since I lived there.
0: Sounds like he's familiar with it. Yeah, you know Trixie. You know Trixie? She works on 3rd Street. She's there usually about 6 p.m. Yeah. Sounds like he's on first name. I wasn't picking up Trixie. I just know her from my investigative journalism.
1: I do feel like this should be something that we have a lot more interviews of hookers, because all you got to

0: do is pay them $20 to get in the car, and they'll tell you whatever
1: you
0: want. I am
1: not go. I would not. You, I, as an interviewer? I'd give you that. Yeah, I'd give you that job.
0: Well, I mean, I would do it, but I've got to have tons of cameras on me.
1: Probably like get fucking woman. You probably get some kind of like
0: tell stories.
1: Air herp or something from them. I don't know.
0: Air herp.
1: A little syphilis floating in the air or something. I don't know.
2: Apparently, things have gotten much worse.
0: Damn!
2: That was the scene Memorial Day weekend around 4 a.m. on Saturday. Residents, they woke up to a hail of gunfire. Authorities say at least 40 shell casings were...
1: This dude ain't aiming at shit. Are y'all watching this dude right here shooting? He's just peeking around there, throwing bullets down range. Don't matter what he hits, who he hits, he don't care.
0: What's the guy in blue doing?
1: He's peeping himself right now. He's just shitting himself. His shoes don't match his outfit. I mean, that's what's wrong. You can't put that. You can't put the baby blue with the dark blue. You can't do it. He should have this dude's shoes on.
2: Recovered when it was all over. And the people who call this neighborhood home, well, they've had enough.
3: It's like, again, you know, when is this stuff going to stop?
4: We could have lost our son. Thank God he's all right.
5: We celebrate when there's not a shooting.
0: Was he picking up hookers?
2: To that lady's point, just within the last week, there have reportedly been at least 5 separate shootings in this area, allegedly carried out by rival crews fighting over who controls the prostitution market. The community says they've pleaded with Mayor Katie Wilson to address the escalating violence, but so far they say those pleas have fallen on deaf ears.
1: You know why? Because y'all keep electing these blue fuckers into office. Okay? We're going to talk about some Seattle shit with Cam Higby in a little bit. And you're going to see.
0: Is there too much?
1: Fucking Seattle cops. Like, they had their hands. Go ahead.
0: I don't get it. Is there too much fucking pussy or something going on over there? I don't get the concept behind why they can't go one block down.
1: Because the cops don't do that.
0: Like, all right, dog, this is your corner.
1: I don't know. The cops don't do their job out there. Yeah, maybe it's where all the hotels are.
0: Yeah, I mean, shooting at people while you're trying to lure people to your neighborhood to sleep with your whores is a terrible business decision.
1: Yes.
0: Yeah. You don't really want a violent experience when dudes are just trying to get their dick sucked. They need a PR guy. Just fucking saying.
2: So now some neighbors are taking matters into their own hands, putting down large barricades to slow down drive-by shootouts, spilling.
1: Maybe don't hit with your shit.
0: Right.
1: They built barriers to slow down the cars for the drive-bys. We don't want fast drive-by. We want slow drive-by.
2: Over from the main road. They're planter boxes filled with dirt, and they're going up without permits or city approval. Residents admit it won't solve the problem, but at this point, they're willing to try anything so that no father has to describe how close he came to losing his child due.
1: My thing is, what happened is people got to get out. Can't get in, but you can't get out.
2: Stray bullet.
4: Like, it actually hit my gutter and went into the house right here. And then the bassinet's like right there.
2: Now, city officials say police will step up patrols to tackle the surge of shootings, but the reality is that the Seattle Police Department is chronically understaffed, so any increased police presence will likely be
1: That's
2: temporary.
1: Because they're too busy protecting the trannies and the fucking gays that are protesting because they need, they're wanting the mayor in Seattle now to declare a state of emergency so they can get money to help the fleeing transgender people that are coming in from other states so they can be safe. So they need to give them money for free stuff. That's what's going on. We're gonna see it in a little bit.
2: On top of that, and this is the main problem, the new mayor and the city attorney say they won't enforce the prostitution laws, including measures that could...
1: Now, you heard that, right? We're going to rewind it. Okay, this is the mayor of the city. Listen to what she said.
2: Police presence will likely be temporary. And on top of that, and this is the main problem, the new mayor and the city attorney say they won't enforce the prostitution laws.
1: They won't. They won't enforce the prostitution laws. So you got the mayor and the city attorney saying, yeah, we're not going to enforce that. So, of course, you're going to have more turf wars with this because they know they can go out there, these pimps can go out there and sexually traffic their whores, and nothing's going to happen to them. Yeah, so, of course, the problem's going to get worse. They are not. Straight up just saying, we're not enforcing the law. These are the people they keep electing.
2: Including measures that could bar the promoters and buyers from that area if charged. So these street-level handlers are getting a free pass to commit crime, which has led to even more crime, them blasting away at each other in residential neighborhoods.
6: On behalf of Charlotte, let me just say, y'all.
5: Y'all. I mean,
1: no, shut up. You can't. This motherfucker, they don't need a league. It basically is legalized, Stacey. If you don't have to worry about getting arrested for it, they're not going to enforce the law. I mean, this is your elected officials, people. This is what you people in these stupid blue states keep electing. And then when shit like this happens, you're boo-hooing and crying. They barely got any cops, and the ones you do have left there are basically fucking worthless, which we will see in just a little bit. And I'm a cop. Y'all know that. I'm pro-law enforcement. I guess we just lost Holster. I guess he'll come back. I'm pro-law enforcement. No, it's not that they cannot enforce it. They said they won't. The mayor and the city attorney said they won't enforce it. It's not that they can't. They just won't do it. It's ridiculous. So, there he is. I don't know what happened to him. Yeah, you decided to come back at a little PP break or what?
0: No, I was sitting here and it was funny as fuck. I was interacting. And all of a sudden, my laptop goes ding, ding. And I'm like, what the fuck is that noise? And then it pops up and goes, your computer has 1%.
1: You don't know how to plug it in?
0: I'm like, fucking 10% would have been the time to notify me. Yeah, I did plug it in now. It was plugged in. You've never had a charger that, like, if you have it just slightly to the side, the bitch don't work? So you got to fuck with it? And I'm not buying another one either. The fucking charger is like $120.
5: Really? This is unbelievable. So the new mayor is openly saying, oh, don't worry, we won't prosecute prostitution crimes. So then it's going to continue. The shootouts will continue. You know, props to these neighbors, because honestly, those barricades, they might do the trick.
1: Barricades? I don't
6: see a lot to endure to get checked.
1: I don't know what she's drinking in that cup.
5: Yeah, Jason.
2: It's the only one.
0: Well, I mean,
2: it's the only one in the city.
0: It's hard to talk right when you're used to
6: that.
5: Thank you.
1: Like I said, that's crazy. You got your mayor. You got the mayor. The mayor and the city attorney saying, well, yeah, we're not enforcing those laws. So this next one is we're talking about some laws are being enforced because we're coming to Louisiana. And we're going to a state prison, Elaine Hunt Correctional Center, which I worked at 30-something years ago. And
0: that's crazy.
1: Everybody, I've taken slack and heat. I've had people say shit to me, and you know, and I'm going to continue saying it. Women should not be working with male inmates, and vice versa. Males, 99% of the time, they don't let males work with female inmates because they're scared that, you know, they're going to stick their dicks in the inmates. Well, guess what happens when you have female guards working with male inmates? They're going to stick their dicks in the guards because they are hiring weak-minded individuals. This right here is proof of it. And the number, I didn't even realize the number was this high. This is absolutely insane.
0: I believe it.
7: past 6 months. Just last week, two former employees were arrested for inappropriate communications with an inmate following a pattern of alleged female employee misconduct. Bess Casserly reports.
8: Since the beginning of this year, our records indicate nearly a dozen Elaine Hunt employees were arrested for malfeasance.
1: Damn near 12. I think 11 of them. Almost 12.
0: Wow.
1: 12 females have been arrested this year. It's only May. We're not even halfway through the year yet. It's only May. And they've arrested almost 12, let's say 11, 12 women for fucking around with inmates. Hell, you're better. You're more likely to get
0: two a month.
1: You're more likely to get laid going to prison than you are on the street.
0: Then stabbed. Yeah. Well, I mean, don't get me wrong. Maybe they got a new administration, brother. Maybe they figured it out. Look, if we just fuck these inmates, they're less likely to stab each other.
1: But they had one we talked about not
0: hand jobs and shit. I mean,
1: one of these women who was a major, way up here in the ranking structure. Got pregnant and had twin children by pregnant and got twin children by a fucking inmate with life.
7: The crackdown comes after
0: That's
7: a
0: amazing.
7: December Department of Corrections press conference addressing a rash of inmate deaths and an ongoing drug problem.
9: So this is not unique to Hunt Correctional, as most of the media suggested. And contraband in jails and prisons are sadly nothing new.
7: As well as a change in wardens.
10: Travis Day, Ward of Ibrahim Hunt Correctional Center.
7: In the nearly six-month period, 11 employees, all women, have been arrested by the Iberville Sheriff's Office for mostly malfeasance in office charges.
1: These are all the women.
0: Wow. Wow. Y'all notice something?
1: So I'm just saying, I mean, these are a bunch of weak-minded women. Weak-minded women. Stop hiring. When I say it, you know that we know what I get back. Well, no, bro, that's the only thing that's applying and stuff like that. Well, fucking raise the wage up a little bit. I'd rather pay more taxes to keep motherfuckers locked up in prison than pay more taxes for welfare shit. Put it that way.
7: Which in most
0: but that's crazy. I mean, like, but you say that, but fucking James, you say that, but at the same time, they have to be making a substantial income. I mean,
1: I don't know what
0: even
1: the starting
0: though this
1: pay
0: is at a smaller rural department.
1: No, it, this is a this gotta, is this is a very 30, big. 000. This is a big. This is at Elaine Hunt right there in San Gabriel, Randy. Almost 12, female prison guards this year, 5 months in, have been arrested for fucking around with inmates.
0: Like 2 a month.
1: So.
7: Inmates outside of work. A couple are also accused of bringing in contraband, which we've been told is usually drugs or cell phones. Elijah Brothers is the only former officer who was arrested by state police, facing both malfeasance, contraband, and attempted criminal conspiracy charges. Just last week, former employees Deja Lee and Jamie August were arrested for malfeasance. Lee is accused of having sex with an inmate inside an employee bathroom.
1: Yeah, like that. Yeah, look, come over here and like, let me bend over this nasty toilet and let you hit me from the back. I mean, come on, you nasty bitch. Nasty.
10: You see, but you can't see anything.
7: In March, Major Francis Smith landed in jail after a months-long investigation by the sheriff's office into her relationship with an inmate.
10: She has had two babies by this inmate. Two twins.
7: The Department of Corrections says they try their best to hire quality individuals, but it's not always what they get.
11: This will continue to be a daily fight for our staff, trying to do the right thing. And unfortunately, yes, it is a financial opportunity for some of our staff
0: don't sound like
11: that are here for the
0: right
11: wrong
0: thing.
11: Reason and easily manipulated by the evils that exist.
7: Following their arrests, 8 of the 11 employees were either fired or resigned. 3 were placed on administrative leave. In that same time,
0: only
7: 3 Angola employees were arrested for contraband-related charges. For the investigative unit, Bess Casserly.
1: All right, I went and looked it up.
0: That was a big fucking prison.
1: I went and looked it up. Starts out between $18 and $25 an hour. It's So around $38,000 to $52,000 a year to start with. So I mean, it's not bad. I mean, plus you get insurance and all that shit like that. I mean, it's not the greatest, but it's not bad either.
0: I mean, they're county employees. I mean, then they only got to do 25 years, you know, and they could be out.
1: Yeah.
0: So, well, I mean, down here, I don't know what you guys is.
1: But, oh, yeah. If I'd have stayed there when I mean, I worked there over 30 years ago.
0: Better paying than most places.
1: I could have retired there when I was in my 40s if I'd have stayed. Yeah, they're hiring for numbers.
0: You'd be back working right now. You wouldn't.
1: Oh, no, I'd have definitely been back working, doing something. Yeah, they're hiring, you know, people in almost like DEI hires. I mean, do some kind of testing or some kind of.
0: You know, we should do a whole episode based on stories of fucking retards we've worked with. That's what we should do. Just fucking idiots in law enforcement. That should be a fucking segment. And it should just be people like officers talking about other officers we worked with that are like, they gave a badge to this motherfucker.
1: Yeah.
0: Right. I mean, you know, you have to take all these psych evals and shit, but yet you still have these officers that should not have firearms.
1: Well, they got them out there now today.
0: Oh yeah. 110 fucking percent. And then you factor in that these ladies were probably working lower in jobs, and they found an opportunity to get paid to go through the academy. And then, because let's be honest, we now know what they like to do in their pastime, they probably fucked their ways into that position.
1: No, Holster was
0: get the fuck out of here,
1: good cop. All right, do y'all remember last week when let's see. Randy said the importance of hiring standards and the willingness to change them. I can preach on the cause of a lot of the shit. Oh, yes, because Randy's retired now out of law enforcement, and she was in recruiting for one of the largest departments in the state. So she definitely knows about hiring. She was a recruiter. So
0: they didn't call me Sergeant Knee Pads for nothing, Roy. No. At least I wasn't fucking inmates.
1: No, he cut the line of inmates. Y'all remember last week or week before last, we talked about, remember the car chase we saw and the cop went to pit the truck with the trailer and the cop car ended up on top of the trailer and then he ended up not on the trailer, upside down,
0: yeah, and
1: stuff like that. Yeah, and that black lady is kind of psycho. Well, we got an update on her because they're still trying to get her in court. See, Rennie's got all kind of experience in that. 15 years in recruiting and 5 in officer wellness. Dying. And so we got an update on that lady.
0: She's got some stories.
1: They're still
0: it was a lady driving?
1: Yes, they're still trying to get. This is the fourth time they've brought her to the courtroom. She's already been held in contempt and all that stuff like that. Now, this judge has ruled that she is competent. So I don't know what she's trying to pull here.
12: Hamlin County Court earlier today for a hearing of a woman accused of injuring a police officer during a multi-state chase.
13: This marks the third time Aisha Harris has been removed from court after being disruptive.
12: Mike Schell was there and has more.
14: The third time in court was not the charm for 35-year-old Aisha Harris. The Winton Hills woman was physically removed by sheriff's deputies while kicking and screaming. This third time in court for Harris turned out to be her most violent so far.
15: I say a lot of stuff because I be upset.
14: Lashing out in court is...
1: First of all, why are they letting her keep that fucking earring thing stuck in the side of her face? They need to take that out.
0: Where?
1: It's right here. Well, you'll see it. It's like sitting in her cheek or some shit right here. Like right here. You look at me right there.
0: It could be a dermal. It might be implanted. It could be implanted then. Dermal piercings. You're going to have to wait for it to get torn out. It will happen in court.
1: Right there, see it?
0: Jail.
1: No, it's a big zit.
0: Yeah, I mean, I would have to see it a lot closer, but it looks like a dermal.
14: Harris is facing several.
0: And they're shaped like a T. They cut your skin to put it in.
14: After police dash cam video allegedly showed her leading officers on a chase in February through Hamilton County into Indiana
0: allegedly.
14: And then back to Ohio. One officer was injured when a police cruiser drove up on the trailer that Harris was allegedly pulling and caused one of the cop cars to flip over. The vehicle Harris was driving was wanted in connection with felonious assault and weapons under disability warrants. Harris eventually crashed into a tree and the vehicle caught fire. Harris showed her displeasure with the court proceeding.
16: May 4th, I think we have the dates.
14: Judge Christopher McDowell said when Harris was in his courtroom back in April, he had her removed because of her behavior.
16: And when she came back and on the way out is when she put her foot through the trash can.
14: Harris is also accused of cutting off her ankle monitor and fleeing to Georgia.
15: Tired of being here.
0: You know, it's bad when the judge is showing evidence.
1: Yeah, the judge keeping his own evidence. Look, she fucked my trash can up last night.
0: That's so fucked.
1: Yeah, she's an eloquent speaker.
0: Yeah.
1: Yes, Chris Roy, she would steal your PT Cruiser, spit in your face, shit in your head, and then kick you in your little balls and walk out.
0: Well, we learned something from that video, is that they should go back to Crime Victorians with wraparound push bumpers, because you could definitely hit a trailer and not go up on it in a car. You know, a giant SUV, maybe don't ram a trailer that's lower than your front.
1: This right here? See this right here? Shit. This is the face of innocence. This is the face of, I didn't do nothing. And
0: allegedly.
1: Why y'all fucking allegedly with me? And she's like, I'm tired of being in here. Guess what, bitch? You know how you don't stay in there? You don't fucking break the law. Don't cut your ankle monitors off. Don't jump state and abscond and stuff like this. That's how you don't end up in jail. Okay?
0: Allegedly.
1: It is your fault. Stop being the victim. Yeah, allegedly.
15: Stay in that part.
16: And that you actually lunged at police.
15: Not in lunge at nobody.
14: Prosecutor Elise Dieters says Harris threatened her physically.
17: She said that she didn't lunge regardless. She said she was going to slap the shit out of me.
1: That was on film. If y'all remember the last time we watched, what her name, whatever Lucretia is, she it was on the news. It was like, yeah, I'm going to beat your ass, bitch, or something like that. So, yeah, it's on tape.
17: Again, just proving that she can't behave in court.
14: Harris is
0: allegedly.
1: She saw her slip them slippers off, huh? She getting ready to, she want to fight. Watch them. She slips them shoes off. Everything's about paying attention what she people are doing. Well, she got socks on. Maybe that make it more slippery.
17: Again, well, she's watch proving them that she can't be
14: in court. Harris's attorney tried to explain his client's behavior.
1: Completely losing her shit right now. You can see how she's acting. She's losing complete self-control of herself because she has no self-control of herself. This is from not being raised correctly and being taught how to control yourself right here. Oh, yeah, she'd tear up our trash can. Roy, every woman you've ever met is still...
0: I'd hate to see what happens if I didn't give her an orgasm.
1: Yeah, well, what happened with all them other women?
0: I mean, it's his typical type. They went back to jail.
18: She's frustrated, Your Honor. I know.
1: And here's the public defender like, well, Your Honor, you know, y'all stuck me with this bitch, and, you know, it's frustrating, and it's not her fault. She just wants to go back on Maury and find out who the baby daddy is. So, no. I'd hate to have this poor man's job right here. He goes home at night and hits himself in the back with a belt, okay? Just for choosing to be a public defender. Then he goes and pets his cats. Yeah, exactly, Randy.
0: Can I be mad at this just for lack of stimulation in our
18: underlying
0: life?
18: Mental health issues.
1: Here we go. He's going for the mental health issue. Nope, she's been found competent already.
18: And it's just difficult for her, Your Honor.
14: When Judge McDowell sentenced Harris to 90 days in jail on the contempt charges, this happened. Judge McDowell did not charge Harris with a third contempt of court, saying, quote,
0: that was quick.
14: It doesn't seem to do any good. This was actually a competency hearing for Aisha Harris, and Judge McDowell ruled that she is competent to stand trial, which is scheduled to begin on August 24th. If convicted on all four
1: Aisha
14: against her, Harris could be sentenced to up to 43 and a half years in prison.
0: Fucking
14: Randy. Outside the Hamilton County Courthouse.
1: Aisha.
12: In Hamilton County Court.
1: Poor Aisha. It ain't her fault. It's bad.
0: She's yeah. crazy.
1: It's, yeah. So, let's move on. We got a, I think this is a, which city is this? I don't know. It's one of these big woke cities we're going to. Yeah, exactly. She has never been told no in her entire life. That's entitlement right there. This city right here, it's one of the big ones. We'll find out. We're going to watch a video. They have, I think it's in California or something like that. I'm not sure.
0: No,
1: it's bad when you have lost, like, it's bad enough when you got 12 correctional officers at a prison sleeping with the inmates. This gets even worse is when the city loses a couple of hundred suspects.
0: Officers?
1: No, the bad guys. Uh-huh. They lost them. They don't know where they're at.
0: Like
1: they were out on bond on ankle monitors. There's a couple hundred of them. They're like don't know where they're at now. So yeah, hundred.
19: Out of the Chicago area, a judge says they have lost track of hundreds of people who were placed on
1: Chicago, Illinois.
0: We need to
19: all
0: just,
19: while facing pending criminal.
1: Go figure.
0: Like federally take over that state. Like
1: go figure.
0: Fucking ridiculous.
1: Chicago. Lost a couple hundred inmates. We just don't know where they at.
0: They're all in New Orleans.
1: They don't know where they're at.
19: Cases. The total number now thought to be at nearly 250 people. Terrifying. Mike Tobin is live in Chicago. He's got more details for us. Hi, Mike.
20: And Sandra, it works out to 8% of the people on electronic monitoring in the pretrial program in Cook County and Chicago.
1: They lost. They've lost 8%. Of their tell me you're incompetent without telling me you're totally incompetent. 8% of your inmates.
19: People.
0: They, you know what? Terrifying. They must have fired. They fired somebody, and somebody was like, you know what? I delete.
19: Chicago, he's got more details on this for us.
0: Something had to happen.
20: And Sandra, it works out to 8% of the people on electronic monitoring in the pretrial program in Cook County in Chicago who are unaccounted for. Even the state's attorney says we should all be deeply concerned. This is the same system that was ignored by Lawrence Reed, a career violent criminal with 72 arrests. His ankle monitor showed that he'd been out all night twice and was violating his curfew on November 17th of last year when police say he boarded Chicago's L train and set a complete stranger, Bethany McGee, on fire. This is the same ankle monitor system that was ignored by 26-year-old Alfonso Talley. Records show he'd been in trouble for all of his adult life. He disregarded his curfew to the point that he didn't get home to charge the battery and the ankle monitor went dead. Police say on April 25th, he went on a crime spree that ended with a mother of three, pistol whipped with a broken nose, one police officer dead, another fighting for his life. 3,048 people were released pre-trial on electronic monitoring. Almost 20% of them are charged with violent crimes.
1: You got 20% of 3,000 people charged with violent crimes, and this is the problem with places with this that is so people out of jail. Oh, we're just gonna put a monitor on. They're criminals. They don't follow rules. If they followed rules, they wouldn't be criminals,
0: right?
1: But let's just let them out because we're woke. We don't want to. You can't incarcerate yourself out of a problem. Yes, you can. If you put all the problems in fucking jail and leave them in fucking jail, guess what? The problem's not on the street no more. And the good people can live happily ever after because all the problems in the jail. Yes, you can incarcerate your way out of stuff like that.
0: Yeah. It sounds more like, you know, one person. It's either the fact that they pissed somebody off or they wanted one person to disappear, and I know this goes into the conspiracy theorist in me, but one or two people needed to go away or be reassigned to where they weren't tracked, and the rest of them were just to cover it up.
1: No, this is their whole policy. So it's the woke city policies. You can get arrested for murder and get out on an ankle monitor before the cop finishes writing the paperwork.
0: They immediately get a warrant, right? And you would think that'd be an NCIC. So, I mean, hopefully they're not going to get away forever.
20: 7% aggravated battery, 4% criminal sexual assault, 0.8% charged with murder, and 246 of them cannot be found.
3: Not only are they missing...
0: Sexual assault, 103 people.
3: None.
0: That's crazy.
3: Zero. They don't know if we're in the state of Illinois. They have no idea where these individuals are. So think about that. I mean, it's not like they could just go out and start looking for them, but they have no clue.
20: The system alerts on a low battery or curfew violation. After 48 hours, a judge can be notified, and that judge can issue an arrest warrant. But any sheriff's deputy will tell you there are thousands of warrants in the system. Without an alert on a specific individual, they get lost in the pile. But the Cook County chief judge did tell a local reporter yesterday that law enforcement is actively searching for the people who are at large. Sandra?
19: That's quite a search. Mike Tobin on that for us out of Chicago. Thank you. Bill?
21: Be sure to like and subscribe.
1: Brandon Johnson's doing a bang-up fucking job, ain't he? And Brandy says the victims of this computer glitch best be hiring some damn good lawyers, because I'd be suing the shit. That ain't a computer glitch.
0: I don't think it's a city. I think it's a lot of these cities use private entities to track these.
1: It don't matter, though.
0: Like these tracking companies. Yeah, no, but what I'm saying,
1: they shouldn't have been out of jail in the first place. They fucking got their violent offenders, allegedly. They shouldn't have been out on a fucking ankle monitor in the first place.
0: Well, I agree with that. But you remember during COVID when they were just trying to get everybody out. Well, Stacey, they said, 103 people were sexual assaultists that just disappeared? So, I mean, right there, you can guarantee that there's probably going to be another, or at least 103 people sexually assaulted. So it's astronomical. But it goes back, they're private entities. So these people can not only sue the sheriff's office or the PD, they can also sue this private entity that probably does these trackings nationwide. So the families that are victims have now got, I hate to say it, lucky, because these people can actually file lawsuits and be
1: the company will just file bankruptcy and then open up under a different name.
0: I wonder if they can, though, if it's a big company like Axion or something like that.
1: I'm telling you, no, Axion don't do the tracking. It's an individual company. So this next one, we have a cop that got himself, I think he just got found guilty of attempted murder. It's not good.
22: With the breakdown, a Bowie police officer has been found guilty of attempted murder for shooting toward the back of an unarmed man.
0: I like that idea, Randy.
22: Good evening. I'm Scott Thuman.
23: I'm Michelle Marsh. That verdict came down just a short time ago. Our Maryland Bureau Chief Brad Bell was in the courtroom. He joins us now live from Upper Marlboro with the very latest.
1: No, but this is from Upper Marlboro. It's down the road from Newport. But it's not cool.
0: It's the Marlboro 100.
23: What was the deciding factor in this case?
24: Well, according to the judge, the deciding factor was very simply that this officer, his actions were not reasonable, that he had no right to use deadly force because the person that he encountered did not pose a threat to him. Look, from the very start, from within minutes of this shooting happening, my sources were telling me that there were problems here. Not that this was an accidental discharge of a gun, but that the officer and everybody involved immediately realized that the trigger never should have been pulled. The entire incident was captured on Bowie Police Sergeant.
1: Y'all watch this. I'll tell you what my opinion is. Y'all after.
0: Bowie?
1: Bowie.
0: There's not two O's. Never mind. Hit play.
24: Robert Warrington's dash cam. It was September
0: 24th. Why is he wearing a fucking...
24: Warrington was on patrol when he saw a car stopped on the shoulder of Route 197 where it crosses Route 50. The officer stopped to see if there was a problem when a man approached from across the roadway. The man, later identified as Nathaniel Richardson, walked past the officer, quickly explaining that he had stopped to pick up a hat which blew off as he drove. You can see and hear what happens next.
1: Hold on. He stopped just for see if they were broke down or not. Dude runs up and says, look, my hat blew off, which is possibly a great thing. I mean, wind down or whatever. And...
0: Right? I'd be screaming.
25: Got a gun.
26: I don't have a gun.
25: What did you do?
0: 210. Fuck you mean he's got a gun? Where?
1: What did you do? The man didn't have a gun. He had no weapons on him at all. Thank God this motherfucker.
0: I'd be freaking the fuck out that she was going to shoot me too.
1: Thank God he's a bad shot because he missed him. He ended up hitting a car going down the road. Thank God he didn't hit the people in the car going down the road, but he missed them. The dude just fell down. I was like, holy shit. But yeah, the guy did have a gun. I don't know why this dude pulled his gun out and shot at this dude. For what purpose?
0: And he's like, he's got a gun. What? So what?
1: He never even made
0: a move. I've never seen anything.
1: Watch, I mean, he didn't even make a move like he had a gun or nothing.
0: He give him any verbal commands.
1: Was just, no, he didn't. He's just walking.
2: See and hear what happens next.
0: Come here. I know. I don't even know what he's saying.
4: Got a gun.
5: I don't have a gun. What did you do?
4: 210. 210. Start me another unit.
5: What did you do? Why did you do that?
0: Not our medical.
5: Why did you do that?
4: I'm sorry.
2: Nobody was hit, though. That gunshot did strike a passing vehicle. And despite the officer's quick apology, weeks later, then-state's attorney Aisha Braveboy announced Warrington's indictment for attempted second-degree murder.
6: It's important that those who have been sworn to protect and serve the public really value life.
2: And Wednesday, after a two-day trial, Judge Crystal Abbeys determined that since Richardson posed no threat, Officer Warrington's use of deadly force was not, quote, objectively reasonable given the totality of the circumstances. And therefore, he is guilty of attempted second-degree murder and other charges. He remains free until sentencing later this summer. He and his lawyers left the courthouse without comment. So did the victim in this case, Nathaniel Richardson. His mother spoke for the family.
8: We're happy with the outcome. It's unfortunate that two lives completely changed in an instant, but hopefully some counseling, growth, and healing.
0: Oh, y'all are getting paid.
8: We'll be okay in the end.
0: Easy.
2: Yeah, and she said her son was deeply shaken by what happened, still healing. Coming up behind me, I thought she was right behind me, but up in a second will be Prince George's County State's Attorney.
1: That dude should have never had a badge and a gun. I think the dude was scared to death of his job. Now, I'm not saying you don't go out there with a cowboy or John Wayne complex like I'm 10 foot tall.
0: Bro, he was using that shit like a laser pointer.
1: But it's like if you're that, this dude obviously has so he was scared to do his job. This dude didn't say anything threatening. He's like, oh, I'm sorry, my hat flew off. We stopped to get my hat. And he's just walking past them. That's all he did. Walk past them. This dude pulls his gun out and shoots like, what the fuck? Like I said, thank God he didn't kill this man. Then he would, I mean, me personally, he needs to go do something because he should have never been wearing, they need to do some better testing. This man should have never been on the streets.
0: He's going to be in jail for a couple of years.
1: Yeah, I mean, he should have never been on the street. Somebody, whoever his training officer was, should have picked up on that this dude was scared. Because if you're working with somebody training them?
0: Bro, I think he's high.
1: It comes out. You can see if they're scared to do their job or not.
0: I don't see him doing that as sober. I think there was something. He's on. It wasn't even an oops. Because why? He never gave the guy any verbal commands. Not to
1: No, he just pulled his gun out and popped a round off. It's like the guy's like, I don't have a gun. He's like, oh, I'm sorry. You know what? When you shoot at me, thank God you missed because you suck at shooting. Because he was close enough, he should have been able to hit him without aiming at that close. But you're gonna shoot at me, and then you're just gonna say I'm sorry. Well, that don't fix it. No, them people will get paid, which they deserve to be, because that dude now, every time it does come across the cops, he's going to be like, he ain't going to.
0: Fucking terrified.
1: Jesus Christ. I mean, he was minding his business last time, and the cop tried to kill his ass for no reason. So, yeah, like I said, bad training. Dude should have never been wearing a badge. This ain't a game out here. This ain't a video game. There's no reset. And if you're scared, you can't have a John Wayne complex, but you cannot be scared to do your job. There's another one I'll talk about later on. I can't talk about it right now. There's somebody that should not be have a badge. You know, it's they just shouldn't. That, and we got a lot. And unfortunately, there's a lot of, I'm not saying a lot, but there's probably about 2% of cops out there that shouldn't have badges on because they're like that. They shouldn't have it.
0: I bet he stops wearing hats. What the fuck?
1: Yeah, I'd be like, fuck that. I won't wear no hat unless I went and picked my hat up. I almost got my head blowed off for it. This last story is on Cam Higby. Y'all know who Cam Higby is? He is a...
0: Is that guy who used to work for y'all?
1: No. This guy is a conservative journalist, independent journalist. He goes and... he goes and debates people on college, kind of like Charlie Kirk did, and then he also goes to a lot of rallies, protests, and stuff like that. He's well known enough in that area where all these Antifa people know him by the way he looks. And he recently went to a protest in Seattle where, you know, they're protesting trying to get money. The governor to do a state of emergency because you got all these trans people moving down there because, like, one moved from Texas because they were just feeling, you know, it's stupid. It's not a thing of emergency. If you want to move to Seattle, fine, go get a fucking job. Don't have taxpayers pay for it. But this is all of it. And he was out there. The whole video is online under his on YouTube on his thing, Cam Higby, if you want to go follow and check him out. It's like a 33-minute long video. I was watching it today, and I got pissed off on it. And I'm like, I just want to talk about it. So I snipped about 5 minutes of it, and we're going to watch that part, and then we'll talk about it. And you'll see why I got pissed off.
0: Oh, is this you in Washington?
1: Oh! No, this is Cam Higby, and he's out at this protest. And they know who he is. And there's a bunch of Antifa, trans people, gay people. It's very rainbow. We in Seattle, I believe.
7: Oh! Just grabbed me. Tried to tackle me. Look at this. Look at this. Look at this. Let go of me. Let go of me now.
0: Is it lagging for you too?
1: No. You see what happened with me. If this dude, this little queer fucker, would have grabbed my arm like that and grabbed me, see, I'm different than Cam. Because once you done grabbed and put your hands on me like that, that motherfucker is going to need dental surgery because I'm knocking his teeth down his fucking little homosexual throat. He's going to be able to suck dick with no teeth by the time I'm finished with him. All them other gays might jump on me and whip my ass, but that one right there is going to know he just got his ass whipped really bad.
0: Other gays?
1: They all are, except for Cam.
9: Take it, steal it. Hey, steal
7: my hat.
9: Yo, hey, over here.
7: Give me my fucking hat.
9: You need to know your phone.
7: Let go of the phone now, I'm going to miss you.
1: So basically, he's been assaulted. They stole his hat. Misdemeanor stuff, but it's still a thing. They put their hands on him. They've pushed him. They're grabbing his shit. He's been physically assaulted. All right. All of these are crimes.
0: Why do people not bring, like, a respirator and, like...
7: Don't touch me. Don't touch my stuff. Get my fucking hat. I want my hat. No, she was grabbing my phone.
10: I believe that.
7: I just want my hat. Can you go find my hat?
1: All these people out here, this is these are big, like, rallies of a bunch of retarded people. All these people are retarded. They all have mental issues, okay? Yeah, I said it.
0: They work.
1: They're paid protesters. They're retarded.
7: I would very much appreciate it. Yes. Bit, actually, I appreciate you. You're a very nice person. I appreciate it.
0: Right? Do you feel safe with me standing here?
1: What?
0: She was like, "Do you feel safer with me standing here?" And he was like, "Actually, I
1: mean, look at it. Look at this fucking elephant back here. Look at this fucking thing right here.
0: That's what they call a tank.
1: This fucking thing right here, like, it done ate the whole factory a little Debbie." This is what happens when you have fat bastard. This is fat bastard's offspring right here.
0: Get in my belly.
7: Why do I have to leave? I got attacked. You're telling me to leave? Who the fuck are you?
10: I'm asking you with the knife.
7: Who are you?
11: Hi,
7: are you?
11: I'm the police liaison. I need you to leave.
1: I need you to leave. This is government property. It's public property. Okay. For people that are all like, oh, we don't want fascism, we don't want walls, we don't want this, they sure the fuck do like trying to kick, like be fascist and stuff when it's not against, you know, what they believe in. Which
0: Facts.
13: Oh, yeah.
15: Bro, we don't do this shit.
7: Yeah, I'm not leaving. You should give him a free rest day, baby.
15: Let's go. Let's go. Come on, exit.
7: Okay, that's my God.
11: I'm the liaison with the community.
1: You know why they... You know why they don't? This is Seattle, which they got all these stupid fucked up laws, and they know they are protected. This is where they had Chaz and the Love Zone or whatever the fuck it was years ago. The reason we don't see, like Jared, the reason we don't see that shit like places where we live is because we do have laws, and as soon as a whole bunch of people started ganging up on you like that, you're probably going to share some lead with them. You know, and that's why they don't do shit around here like that, because they know they're going to lose. But they are a protected class here.
0: Yeah, we didn't even get to live with girls.
7: That's what I thought.
0: Shit to pop up here. Immediately across the street, you get a very conservative gathering that's usually twice, three times the size. They push them the fuck out.
1: These people are protected here.
7: Please Where leave. Is my hat? Please I don't know. Leave. They stole it.
16: Please Fuck leave. You. We don't want you.
7: I'm not, I don't care if
16: we
7: you
16: don't want
7: me.
16: You're a disgusting person. You're a sick person. You're a sick, fucked up person.
1: No, I had that one protest, but I don't know if they were protesting. It wasn't one of these protests.
16: Please leave.
1: I mean, look at this fairy right here.
0: Stacey, if that don't result in you getting banned from chat for like a month, I'll be fucking surprised.
1: I mean,
0: Facebook.
1: We know he likes to look at his little O face right here.
0: Is that a dude?
1: Yes, a dude.
0: What is that?
1: It's a dude.
0: He's got a belly shirt.
1: Don't matter. It's a dude.
0: Never can tell with these things.
16: You wish violence on people. You wish violence
7: I
16: on trans
7: attacked.
16: People. Please fuck off. We don't get every bro. You're fucking whiny little bitch.
1: This dude's calling him a whiny little bitch. I guarantee you this motherfucker cries every time he gets a hangnail. Okay?
0: A bigger man than I am, because anything I could take in the back door is more I
16: Please
0: good for
16: leave.
0: You. I
16: Please
0: could.
16: Leave. Please leave. We're asking you nicely. Is this how
7: care.
16: You is this how you want to be a role model for yeah, children well, and other people?
0: You've done everything.
16: Very really disrespectful person. Please leave.
7: I'm disrespectful.
16: Yeah. Come please leave.
25: Oh, Jeremy, no, dude. Get a please real leave. Job.
7: We're gonna need some arrests over here, sir.
1: They're telling him to get a real job, and all these motherfuckers are standing around not doing shit. You got fat bastard's love child back here.
0: Is that a fucking police officer in a burqa?
1: Oh, wait. Well, he's about to go talk to the cops.
7: So they attacked me. They stole my...
1: Now, listen to this cop. Oh, sounds like he done God. Sucked a few dicks himself. So we're just Seattle police. These people right here, these cops right here, are completely fucking useless pieces of shit. Should turn their badges in and go out there and protest with them. Because they're useless.
7: Property
26: separate.
7: I don't think so. Okay. I'll do whatever I want. I'm on public property. I'll go wherever I want.
16: He knows the
7: Seattle
16: president
7: City
16: of the United
7: Hall.
16: States.
7: I cannot be attacked and forced to leave here. I will not do that, officer.
26: Can we get your hat back?
7: I would love to get my hat back.
1: Can we get your hat back? Yeah, motherfucker. Why don't you go do that? Why don't you arrest people? It's called doing your fucking job. But no. Because they're here, these so-called cops are here to protect these motherfuckers. This is in Seattle,
0: let's be honest,
1: Washington.
0: Some of the new off-duty detail assignment boards come up like that, to where you can choose your own assignments and shit and go through and select them. So I bet you they knew it was coming up and they wanted to attend, but they wanted to get paid to be there. That's when it's wrong. When you're at those type of events, you're supposed to stay fucking neutral.
1: Yeah.
7: That would be great.
26: Can we agree to separate?
7: I don't think so. If you can,
1: why should he separate? Why don't you tell these motherfuckers to calm down? Well, you want them to separate like this cop does his butt cheeks at night? with a big cock sliding in them.
7: I think Katie Wilson cut your balls off, and you can't do anything about this. Terrorists are in our streets attacking people.
26: If you think it's not safe to be here, then you need to leave, right?
7: Why should I be intimidated out of my...
1: So if you think it's not safe to be here, why don't you leave? Why don't you make it safe for him to be there? Because he's an American citizen and can be there. Why don't you make it safe?
0: This officer's favorite line, it's a civil matter.
7: Own city.
26: Well, do you need me here because you need it safe, or are you fine?
7: Well, I want you to.
1: This dude, this thing, I don't even know if it's a dude, it's probably a trans, too. It should not have a badge on. This is a fucking disgrace to the people that have worn a badge or wear a badge. This is a complete joke.
7: Fucking arrest somebody who attacked me.
26: Who attacked you?
7: Come with me. Let's go through the crowd. I'll point out exactly who attacked me. Can we?
1: How about he's got it on video, fucker?
0: Right.
7: Go through the crowd and find him. Can we do that, officer?
0: Say I'm not going to do that.
3: If somebody attacked you, I would rather we not escalate it in the middle.
1: This bitch don't even need to be talking. She can take her fat fucking ass and go. Who the fuck are you with your little safety vest on? Go away. Go away. That's what he should say. I don't even care what you had to say.
0: Are these people your hot nuts?
7: I could care less what you say. I'm sorry. I don't care.
3: I don't think you are sorry.
7: No, you're right. I'm not sorry.
1: I'm not sorry that you're retarded. I'm sorry that your mom didn't swallow your fucking ass. Or your dad didn't flush you down the toilet in a fucking paper towel after he jerked you off.
12: Hey, turn your back. Stop giving him.
7: Well, the officer has now gone.
3: Yeah, because they don't fucking support you.
25: That's fucking crazy.
12: The bus is invisible. We don't see this motherfucker. Let's go.
7: It's crazy, right? You want to say something?
25: All right,
7: man. I appreciate you.
3: At this point, we are moving our bodies. This is the second pad they've stolen from me.
1: So,
3: we are going to stand.
1: What's funny is you see this stupid cunt right here with this fucking Pakistani fucking tarp on her fucking head back here. If she went over there, they would chunk her fucking gay ass off top of a fucking building. But if she gonna say, I'm supporting Pakistan, you're a stupid cunt. This thing right here, yeah. Right here. This is what happens when brother and sisters have children. All of these people. This is called inbreeding. Retardation. Stop it.
0: Extra chromies.
1: Look, here's a sergeant, Seattle Police Department. Fucking chill.
0: He's talking to somebody.
1: Yeah, he's probably about to, looks like he's about to kiss him.
13: You don't have to look at me. Any unwanted touching can constitute assault, okay?
14: So wearing hats over trans
7: buttons, out of it.
14: Buttons when you're so obviously a
13: yeah, backup. I'm trying to convey a message here, yep. Okay? I'm trying to keep anybody from getting in trouble, okay? Walk down, make your buffer, and put up your...
14: If I can't run face to a KKK meeting,
3: we are encouraging this individual.
14: He is
3: claiming he's been assaulted.
13: We're trying to encourage...
1: Claiming, we saw it. On video, we saw it. It's not a claim, it's not allegedly. Saw it.
0: That's why they're all wearing feet covers.
13: For everybody to keep
0: that shit was illegal now.
13: To keep their distance.
3: Completely agree. I just wanted to say that we encourage him to go up there and report down the individual.
13: We can't make him.
3: No, we can't.
7: Well, sir, can we get my hat back? Can we get my hat back before they leave with it and burn it like they did my last hat?
13: Do you want to come down here so we can take a report? And
7: well, we shouldn't need to make a report to get my hat.
1: I'm not going to go in there. Why? You scared? Go get the man's fucking hat. Because you know what I do? I was like, all right, let's go get your hat. Show me who's got your hat. No, he's not going to do it because they don't have no balls. They're not cops.
0: Vaginas.
1: They're not even vaginas. These motherfuckers ain't even chicken vaginas. These motherfuckers are like amoeba pussies or whatever they say fucking like.
7: Well, it's not a fight. They literally attacked me and robbed
0: exactly.
7: me.
13: Okay, so all come I down want, here and make a report.
1: Let's come down here and make a report. Motherfucker, go get his shit and then make the report. Make a fucking arrest. Do you know how to arrest people? So I can read his fucking name on there. What is that? Officer, I'm a dumbass. Is that what it says? Sergeant Stupid.
7: Go down there and make a report. They're going to get away with my hat. Okay. I want my hat.
13: I need to do an investigation, make sure that all these...
1: I need to do an investigation. Whatever, dude. You know exactly what you're doing. You're doing this shit because by the time you do this, they're going to be fucking gone. Is why you're doing it. Stop playing fucking games. You're not that smart.
7: Bro, the fucking hat is in there. What do you mean investigation?
13: Did you serve your custody? Did you leave for your custody? Done, John.

0: I seen 3-year-olds tougher than he is.
1: That is true.
2: Then he, you have SSRIs.
3: I'll let you do it. Do you want to swallow it?
2: Oh, I know where you have it.
3: I'll let you. Where is it?
4: Hey, let's go here.
3: Can you go get it for me?
0: And Mr. Tough Man right here is like as soon as he bumped into me on purpose a couple times, I'd have fucking get caught him with an elbow right underneath his fucking chin right there. Broke his fucking jaw.
1: That close. You put your fucking heel of your right foot on his left foot in the front, and then you shove his ass backwards and snap his fucking ankle. Stop it. And it doesn't even look like it does.
3: There he is, pushing into me.
5: Oh my gosh, Cam. Why are you instigating?
3: I'm not instigating.
0: Why are you instigating? Look, queer bait. I'm so sick of these fucking faggot motherfuckers. I'm sorry.
1: Damn. Hard F.
0: Yeah, the hard F. That's what they are.
1: So Mr. Iceman, should we start voting on Hot Nuts?
0: Yeah. The fucking cops in Seattle, that's my fucking Hot Nuts.
1: I don't think so. I'm going with whoever the fuck hired all the DEI people to keep fucking all the people in prison. I don't get it. Like, Jesus, y'all. Stop fucking these no-lifers. I mean, we get it. Y'all like bad boys. Fuck, y'all know how to look up their phone numbers and shit. Wait till they get out.
0: The motherfuckers don't watch too many episodes of... the TV show's called Love After Lockup. Not
1: Love During.
0: Not Love During fucking lockup. Then your fucking lifers ain't ever going to get out. Oh, I just found my love doing life in prison. Yeah. At least I know where my baby daddy at.
1: Yeah.
0: Fucking stupid. Seattle cops got me freaking hot as shit. Not in a good way.
1: There's Motor Cop Chronicles. We're always hot as shit.
0: Yeah. Just they shouldn't have badges. They don't know how to do their fucking job. It's a joke. The ones that are still there is fucking joke. Hey, if any of you Seattle cops end up having to see this and don't like what the fuck I said, send me an email. Gladly have you on the show fucking live. Come talk to me.
1: Yeah. We could stay civil and have a whole conversation.
0: Come tell me, justify you not doing your fucking job. No. Well, we can't do that. Whatever. Pussies.
1: Right.
0: Never seen such... So, y'all going to vote? Give us a vote real quick.
1: What y'all thinking on Hot Nuts? I still, like I said, I'm still with all them bitches in the prison system. I like to fuck these dudes that are locked up. Fucking crazy.
0: Just idiots. We had a whole bunch of idiots tonight. Cockfighting cops. The only smart person here was probably the dog in the shotgun.
1: That's the hero.
0: Didn't like his owner and said, "Watch this shit. I'm going to get this bastard in trouble."
1: Well, what is it, Gregory the Dolphin or whatever that, you know, kidnapped that guy down here and had him build that underwater city? These animals are getting fucking smart, man. I'm telling you. We keep feeding them table scraps. They're going to get all those fucking hormones that we give our children. Next thing you know, our fucking German shepherds are going to be looking like kangaroos.
0: So we got
1: English.
0: 2 for the Seattle cops, 1 for the prison fuckers. Do you know what? I've been watching a lot of stuff. You shouldn't be. Everybody's scared of great white sharks. You know what you ought to be scared of? Killer whales.
1: Because they're blackfish.
0: Nope. Killer whales they've actually got recorded things of killer whales hunting and killing great white sharks. And the only thing they eat out of them is their liver.
1: Did you know that there's never been a public? This is the fun. Did you know? There has never been a recorded incident of a human being attacked by an orca in public, like in outside
0: not yet,
1: the park.
0: But they do have orcas that have sunk several boats recently.
1: That's true. But what did boats do to them? Look, that's right up there with maybe them orcas been kidnapping people and having building societies underwater. Who the fuck knows, man? World's going crazy. I'd rather have a whole house full of animals that could talk than fucking humans any day.
0: So we got 2 for the...
1: Stacey, you think the dog shooter is the hot

0: Nuts. That's crazy.
1: We're just gonna go with a tie. We're gonna go with the Seattle Cops and the jail fuckers. They're all hot nuts.
0: That sounds good.
1: They're all hot nuts.
0: This episode was pretty good, but it was full of some crazy motherfuckers. I'll give you that one. I mean, like, how about Chicago losing 250 fucking people?
1: Yeah.
0: That's how awesome.
1: You lose
0: pretty much
1: 250 bad guys.
0: People. And not even just bad. I mean, like, there was 103 rapists. Cocaine Orca. Have you seen that shit?
1: That's like a stupid movie. Cocaine fucking bear shit.
0: Cocaine bear was better than cocaine shark. Cocaine shark made you want to bang your head on the table.
1: That was stupid.
0: Very stupid. Cocaine bear was good.
1: And y'all just remember, I got the songs for free on the Patreon. The last couple, not this time, or when, I don't know if I want to put it on there because it was just a joke. But all the other ones are.
0: It was pretty good though. I mean, on there. Until I started, you ever just be jamming out to a song and then you hear the words and you're like, wait, what?
1: But those are free. If anybody wants to go to Patreon, you join. You can join for a month for free and.
0: You get a free cup.
1: No, you don't. You get a free cup for joining for free. So don't let him lie to you. But you can see some stuff for free on there. No bumper sticker. Anyway, everybody, thanks for coming. Thanks for watching. Be safe. Watch your back. Watch your partner's back. Remember, no sheepdogs. Only fucking lions around here.

0: build what I want. I hope you don't do that, Stacey. Yo, I got a lot of shit to say, so I'ma do this
1: every day. I'll be writing things until I'm fucking buried. Jesus. Get more restraining orders.
0: Clear. Had 177 chat messages, which is good.
1: Oh, yeah, they were going. They were communicating with each other left and right.
0: Going crazy. So we had a good episode. Well, I had, at first, I'm looking this morning. I'm like, there ain't no fucking story. There ain't no fucking story. So I started looking. And then this shit started falling in my lap. I was like, thank God. So.
1: Yeah, it's because I send that shit to you. All you got to do is look back.
0: You didn't send any of this shit to me. You didn't send any.
1: Send you shit.
0: You ain't sending me any of this shit.
1: Go back to your TikTok.
0: I don't. I have not been on TikTok since I got put in jail that last time.
1: You probably got 100 law enforcement stories. All right, brother. I got 20 minutes. Get ready for work.
0: Bye.
1: Later.

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1: Your voice is the strongest weapon. 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

people of Earth. This is InterSanctum, your international sanctuary for rock and metal. And I'm your host, Nat Cobalt. And tonight, from Seattle, Washington, I've got Joe Rothingham from the band Mother Chrome. Plus, I've got Cali music from all over planet Earth.

0: tonight from Seattle, Washington. I've got Joe Frothingham from the band Mother Crone. How you doing tonight, Joe?
1: Doing great, man. How are you guys doing?
0: We are still rocking in the free world and hoping it doesn't rain today, which it probably will.
1: Oh, I got woken up at 2 a.m. to the loudest rain, like the hardest rain I've ever experienced in my life.
0: I know, it's been crazy. So,
1: yeah.
0: All right. So new album, Embrace the Death. Why don't you talk about this new album?
1: Yeah. It took quite a bit of doing the, we got to go or Little Studios in Fremont there, and then
0: could you repeat that, please? Could you repeat that? You went to a studio in Fremont to record this?
1: Yes, Studio Litho or Litho Studios.
0: Oh, okay. I haven't heard of that one. What street's that on?
1: That one's what street is that on? The main street there in Fremont. But it's owned by Stone Gossard.
0: Oh, okay, sweet.
2: Is that the guy from Pearl Jam?
1: Yeah.
2: Pearl Jam, yeah, okay.
0: All right, yeah, because I know, doesn't Mark Arm still, does he still have something with Sub Pop, or I don't know.
1: I'm not sure.
0: Yeah.
1: That's not really sure, but yeah.
0: All right.
1: So, but we did that there, and then also in Fremont, we did the vocals in XX Studio, working with Matt Bayless.
0: Nice.
1: Just did an awesome job.
0: All right. And so you're the vocalist and guitarist, right?
1: Correct, yeah.
0: So who are the other band members?
1: There's Preston Wilson, who plays bass, and he's from Arizona. He moved up to Washington a couple years ago. And then there's Charlie Romano is on drums, who's from Sacramento.
0: Oh, nice. We have some friends in Sacramento. That's a got killer musicians down in that area.
1: Nice, yeah. He's very good at his instrument.
0: So you guys are still a three-piece then?
1: Yep. Yeah, we've kind of gone back and forth with four-piece a couple of times with a second guitar player, but it always feels best as a three-piece.
0: Yeah, I like I guess twicretta or whatever you could call it of magical music or something like that.
1: Oh yeah. Well, and it there's just kind of a it can kind of breathe, you know, and has its ebb and flow, and it really like just moves a little more fluidly as a three piece.
0: So where did the name come from, Mother Crone? What's that about?
1: Also, honestly, I was searching for different names. At one point it used to be Cephalopod. Just kind of trying to figure out a vibe. But that wasn't quite right. And I'm into a lot of metaphysical stuff, just kind of, it's always been a point of interest, whether, you know, not a practitioner or anything, but and so kind of the idea of the Maiden Mother Crone is like going from, mature and like grown into wisdom. So kind of, it's kind of an evolutionary thing. And then also with I don't know, kind of getting into that. It's been a while. I think they got the name in 2011. So it's been a while since I've thought about it, but it's, kind of the whole idea is like the Mother Earth and then like the wisdom of like the cosmos, a little bit of that. Just kind of this whole progression of like ascension or why, wisdom gathering or wisdom gaining.
0: So it's like a spiritual element, correct?
1: Yeah. An evolution of consciousness is kind of a underlying theme of all the lyrics and all the imagery associated with it.
0: Nice. And so do you guys have any shows coming up?
1: Yeah, we're playing the end of this month on the 22nd. We're playing in the Shakedown in Bellingham with Witch Ripper. It's, I think, their last show before they go and do their tour for their new record. And then right now, and then we've got June 26th, we're playing at Substation, with Vacant, or, Viral Tyrant is the name of one of the bands, and Wet Temple. Yeah, so that should be a good time.
0: Yeah.
1: I think that's everything that's booked right now.
0: I just saw on Facebook that there's supposed to be a new venue in the Soto area, but it's like a collaboration including Live Nation. I'm like,
1: oh, yeah.
0: I know, right? I'm like, Live Nation, what, the ticket's going to be $500? I
1: mean, right, yeah, it's going to be kind of expensive.
0: Yeah, so it might be for it might be for those Microsoft employees that live better than we do. So
1: gotcha.
0: Yeah, I don't know. But anyway, so moving on to merch. You guys got merch and all that?
1: Yeah, we got all of our merch is available on our Bandcamp page. We've got a variety of kind of older t-shirt designs. Like there's a piece of art, a guy named Matt McDonald out of Minnesota. He did a poster when we were on tour out that way. That just had this awesome, like, kind of skeleton with octopus tentacles coming out of its rib cage. And it's got, I call it the offering. And that's, the logo on, like, our drum kit, head. And so we've got a bunch of shirts with that logo as well. And then, there's one that's just the band logo, one of them. And then, yeah, not a whole lot, but like our patches are there and stuff like that.
0: Do you guys have any physical CDs available or vinyl?
1: No, we sold out of our Awakening vinyl, and then we haven't had any made for Embrace the Death yet. That's kind of up in the air as far as how we're going to get that done.
0: Well, when you guys make it down here to Tacoma, try to get some of those because we like... We prefer the physical copies, and the artwork is fucking killer, man. So it'd be cool to have a Embrace the Death CD. But I, at the same time, I know it costs money to print them, so, you know.
1: Yeah, it's you know, and it's definitely doable. It's just so much, and trying to get everything coordinated, you know. There's so much going on in life.
0: Yeah, yeah. Well, if we see you at a show, we'll, and you have them, well, and you know, we're definitely going to buy one. So, because I love this album. And in fact, I'm going to play the whole entire album tonight. What do you think about that, Joe?
1: That's rad. I really appreciate that. Thank you so much. I'm stoked to dig it.
0: I know, right? And Billy, have you heard the album yet? The brand new album?
3: I haven't, but I can't wait to hear it.
0: Yeah, cause like when they were on, your show, it was the Awakening, correct? When you.
3: Yeah.
0: Didn't you guys play here live?
1: Yeah, we played it. Yep,
3: yeah, they sure did.
0: Yeah, we were joking about how one of your members like accidentally knocked over one of our plants.
1: Oh yeah, I believe that would have been Josh. That's kind of his MO.
0: It's okay. I was able to salvage it. I'm actually pretty good with such things. In fact, we are in the process of planting a garden. It's that time of year.
1: Oh, nice. So
0: we like to work with the earth and all the spiritual properties they're in. So that's why I dig your band, Mother Crone. Myself, I did the maiden warrior crone path myself, but you know, most women,
1: rad,
0: you know, do the mother and then the wise woman thing. And so, you know, I totally dig it. And, yeah, so this show is international, plays in over 149 countries. Is there anything you'd like to say to planet Earth and people listening?
1: Yeah. You know, like I think, rather than so many of us like tend to go outward and push outward our ideas upon to other people, I think if we go and explore inward what is going on, you know, we can kind of get a better idea on how to move forward and, you know, find peace and well-being that way, as opposed to trying to force others to do stuff that we think will bring us peace.
0: To thine own self be true. I can dig it.
1: Indeed.

0: I was going to ask you if you do Shure or Sennheiser, because I myself prefer the Sennheiser. In fact, we have a Sennheiser set up here at Lightning Bolt Studio for when we have live performances. And I can totally dig the sound. And then, of course, you played here, so we have the high ceilings, which makes killer acoustics. And
1: Oh, yeah.
0: Maybe this summer we'll have another show here or something. We'll see what happens. It's been a minute. It's like COVID happened, and we haven't been having live shows here like we used to, and just kind of split everyone apart. And hopefully, if the gas prices go down, people right. can afford to drive over and we can have shows again, but we'll see what happens with all that. So, kind of exciting. Yeah, too. Did you see that the World Cup, they're going to have a floating soccer field on a boat?
1: Really?
0: Yeah.
2: That's what I said. Really?
0: Yeah.
1: So it's going to be played out on the water?
0: That's what they were saying on Facebook. I think it was Fox or King or one of those, like, King 5 News or one of those places was, like, saying, they got a floating barge. But for a soccer field, I mean, it's like, how do the masses watch? It seems kind of like...
2: Yeah, where do you put all the people and where does everyone go?
1: That's it kind of defeats the purpose of having it in a specific city if you can't go attend it directly.
0: Yeah, so, it's supposed to be around Elliott Bay or something. I don't know. Seattle is known for having some crazy fucking ideas, man. We do some weird shit here, you know, so we're kind of known for that. We've got some, you know, shock artists. We've got, like, some shock artists that were chased out of town, like the Mentors. A long time ago, you know, but we are known for shocking people.
2: So why don't we talk about videos? Does Mother Crone have any new videos for this? Did you do any for The Awakening also?
1: Yeah, we did. Let's see here. For Awakening, I think we did a Polyon, Black Sea, and that might be it for The Awakening stuff. But then for this one, we've got Unseen Way. We did... a purely narrative video, which is all about, again, kind of diving in, into yourself, when there's, it starts out with a Carl Jung quote, something to the effect of, until the unconscious is made conscious, it'll rule your life and you shall call it fate. And so this idea is this gal, it starts out, you see, she kind of got attacked, by a dude in an alley, and then it jumps forward to her like on a couch, not doing so well after the fact, kind of couch surfing. She gets kicked out of her place that she's staying, and then just decides to go camp, eat some mushrooms, and kind of works out getting to the bottom of her stuff. Goes through the imagery there is like using the chakra system. So the sacral chakra, you know, is where she got attacked by in the beginning, which is kind of her desire is overwhelmed by another. And then it flashes back further, to red, and from orange to red, which is her root chakra, which is safety and belonging. And then like her dad at that point shows up, and then you could get to kind of see the pattern that was there at one point. There was, you know, and it's done subtly, so it's not crass, but, you get to see that there was an inappropriate relationship there. And then at one point he just beat the heck out of her. And then after that, it goes into green. So the heart space, and she's out in the woods for this, and she meets a spirit from the woods, and it might sound cheesy, but the execution was done pretty well. And then, as a result of the dance of that spirit, she's able to go as an adult, because we had two actresses, portraying this character. One was like 9, I think, at the time, and then the other was an adult. And so the adult gets to pick herself up after she got beat up by her dad, and kind of, you know, take her inner child and care for her. And then she wakes up and there's some resolution there.
0: And you said that's the Unseen Way.
1: Yep, Unseen Way, and that's on our YouTube page.
0: And that's the first single on the new album, correct?
1: Yeah, that's the first track. I think it was the third or fourth single, yeah. I think we did 5 singles, because why not?
2: Excellent.
0: So like an inner work

0: her journey, and does it end with like the crown chakra, or does?
1: No, it kind of resolves at the heart chakra, because that's the point of kind of union between the upper and lower chakras. Like, that's kind of the thing that brings togetherness, and it's through the heart that we can relate to others and such, right? That's kind of our place of connection.
0: Yeah, and those woods out there, you never know what you're going to meet out in those woods, man. We got Sasquatch, we got, what is that, like, tree octopus that people report, the tree octopus?
2: You got the Green River Killer, you got everybody out there. Yeah. Everyone's out in the woods. So where can everyone find your albums and such? Do you have a website, a band website, or a band camp? Where do people go?
1: Yeah, we do the band camp. It's Mother Crone Music. Or actually on Bandcamp, I think it might just be Mother Crone / Bandcamp, the way they do. And then also we're on Spotify and Apple Music and all of that. And then like socials, we are also on Instagram and Facebook as Mother Crone Music.
0: All right. Well, I guess we'll go ahead and get to the brand new album, Embrace the Death. We're going to play it from start to finish in its entirety. And this is Nicole Ball. You're listening to Inter Sanctum. I broadcast every Friday night on the Art of War Radio Network.

Hell yeah. That was the entire brand new Mother Crone album, Embrace the Death, from start to finish. And I fucking love the new album. I really, really liked Awakening 2. And a lot of the tracks on that one, but I love this new album. Sounds fucking killer, man. And thanks so much to Joe Frothingham for being on my show, vocalist, guitarist from Mother Crone. And yeah, they got a show coming up this weekend with Witch Ripper. So make sure you go to Mother Crone on Facebook and follow them so you can find out about that show coming up this weekend, and that's in Bellingham. And they got another show coming up in June, and hopefully we can get them to come down to our area in the Tacoma Pierce County area, and that'd be hella cool, man. So yeah, thanks again to Joe for being on my show, Inter Sanctum, which broadcasts out of Lightning Bolt Studio here in Tacoma, Washington. You can hear my show every Friday night on the Art of War Radio Network, which broadcasts out of Twin Falls, Idaho. And that's 7 to 9 p.m. Pacific time every Friday night. You can also go to Rumble.com, the Wild West of freedom of expression, speech, and a good place for us artists. 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And I got one more song for y'all tonight. This is a band from Spain, controversial band called Noctum. This is their single, Crede Certe Necras. And with that, I will see y'all next week.

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In March of 1933, President FDR declared the bankruptcy of a private corporation known as the Federal U.S. Government. In order to calm the American people into paying this fraudulent debt, he set up the Social Security Act. When you sign your Social Security card, you unwittingly become a federal U.S. citizen, pledging your life, liberty, and property as surety for a debt you don't owe. In other words, you

0: Now, the rest of the story. Elston Gunn was a born soldier, or so he believed. From the time he was small, he'd had his eye on West Point, had envisioned himself a general commanding his own army, had even looked forward to dying heroically in battle. But when Elston eventually asked his father, "How do I get into West Point?" the latter answered, "You need connections." And frankly, connections were something Elston's family did not have. Still, the boy dreamed of ingenious tactics and awesome weapons and war and valor and victory, and in his spare time, he organized a band. Elston's musical group played store openings and auctions and talent shows in park pavilions and on county fairgrounds. The engagements barely covered expenses, sometimes not even that. So after a while, Elston's musicians left the band, went off looking for better money, and so began a pattern. Elston would put a new band together, his musicians would become frustrated with the low pay or no pay, and they'd break up, and Elston would have to organize another band. But somewhere in that cycle of failure, everything changed. Elston and his latest group were performing in the Veterans Memorial Building downtown, where all of the big events, such as livestock shows and hockey games and circuses and revivals, took place. Elston and company were providing background music in the lobby for that particular evening's extravaganza. Professional wrestling sensation, Gorgeous George, the superstar, had brought his entire troupe of exotic wrestlers with him. But it was flamboyant Gorgeous George himself who drew the crowds. Anyway, Elston's bands playing amid the throng, their music mostly drowned out by the cacophony of animated conversations, when suddenly the lobby doors burst open, and in strode Gorgeous George, followed by his colorful entourage of valets and costumed ladies strewing rose petals in his path. Elston was amazed at how much he himself was impressed. To him, the wrestler hero with the long blonde curls and the golden cape seemed like 40 men, like a roaring storm. And as he walked past the makeshift platform on which Elston's group was playing, the great and gorgeous George did something at once small yet monumental. The wrestler glanced toward the sound of the music, and he winked at Elston, and without breaking stride, he said, quote, "You're making it come alive." Clearly meaning the drama of the moment. "You're making it come alive." Well, it may sound strange, but that was all the encouragement Elston would need for years to come. Elston forgot about the army, thereafter put all of his effort into making it come alive through his music and the massive drama that he would one day create in a company we remember as the 1960s. Because once upon the mid-1950s, in the northern mining town of Hibbing, Minnesota, there lived a boy named Robert Zimmerman, who called himself Elston Gunn, who at first yearned for West Point, but fueled by a validating nod from a wrestler in a gold cape, went on to write and sing the theme songs of his generation, under another adopted name, of course. But that's a name the whole world knows. Bob Dylan. Only now you know the rest of the story.
1: 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Baby, let's go!
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3: Now, the rest of the story. He was usually seen immaculately dressed, a diamond stick pin and brocaded vest. His team of horses was the finest. His reputation? Well, he was notorious. They called him Big Bill. He was a flim-flam artist, a confidence man. But if his image were laced with a touch of romance, there was a dark side to his stock and trade. Bill's business was quack medicine, specifically worthless cures for cancer. Bill might have defended his charlatanism on a number of bases. There was no such thing as a cure for cancer in his day, so he merely offered bottled hope for a price. But if Big Bill the cheat could have excused his deceiving strangers, how might he have explained the fact that he regularly, mercilessly cheated his own son? That's right. Sometimes Big Bill would trade his boy something useful for something useless. It was only later that the little fellow realized he'd been duped. And maybe the biggest con of all was his dad's many and protracted absences from home. Promising to return soon, he would stay on the road for months at a time, leaving his young son to a succession of daily anticipations and disappointments. Traveling America's byways, Bill lived royally. Much of his effectiveness as a con artist was due to his appearance. He stood more than 6 feet, which was very tall by 19th century standards. His shoulders were broad, his chest was barreled, his visage was grand and lusty, punctuated by impressively deep-set eyes. His outward nature could not have been better suited to his occupation. He was full of good humor and apparent sincerity and unreadable thoughts and unbelievable promises, and yet people did believe him. The victims of his artful hoaxes came from every walk of life. He even flim-flammed Native Americans on their own reservations. Of course, deceiving gullible white men was more lucrative still. Flyers passed around at camp meetings described Big Bill as this celebrated cancer specialist here for one day only. At $25 each, and that was about 2 months' wages for an honest working man, Bill would examine the patient, make his diagnosis, and then prescribe and present a bottle of his cancer-curing elixir. Hundreds of miles and dozens of camp meetings later, he would find his way home again, and then only to swindle his own son. Every day Big Bill was home, every chance he got, he cheated his young son out of something. And yes, there was a reason for what otherwise would seem unpardonable misbehavior. Big Bill, the confidence man who had watched the lives of his suckers everywhere end in ruin. Well, he wanted to make certain his son never trusted anyone. That was the key to fortune and success, insisted Big Bill. And his son listened, and his son did grow wary. And from the bitter lessons he learned at his father's knee, he developed a shrewdness which eventually led to phenomenal prosperity. You see, Big Bill's son, the sad but wiser child of a quack cure con man. Why, that little boy grew up to become John D. Rockefeller. Only now, you know the rest of the story.
0: Now, the rest of the story. Each and every spring, the New York Yankees pass through Chattanooga, Tennessee, for a couple of exhibition games with a local minor league club, the Lookouts. The latter was a Southern Association ball club, the Washington Senators' AA farm team. Now, these late 20s and early 30s were the glory days of the Yankees. Their starting lineup was not merely talent, it was ominously monikered Murderer's Row. So the Yankees' annual matchup against the Chattanooga Lookouts was quite predictable until 1931. The Lookouts' new owner, Joe Engel, had just built him one of the biggest, finest ballparks in the minors. And as a former scout for the Senators, Joe had an eye for burgeoning baseball talent. In fact, it was Joe Engel who discovered and hired pitching phenomenon Jackie Mitchell, the promising protege of Brooklyn pitcher Dazzy Vance. The 1931 square-off between the New York Goliath and the Chattanooga David was scheduled for Wednesday, April 2nd. It was a chilly, off-and-on sunny spring afternoon. 4,000 sweater-clad fans jammed the new stadium. The Yankees, Ruth and Gehrig, the best batters in the game, were steamed. Ruth especially. Joe Engel had hyped the game to the hilt, largely on the strength of this rookie pitcher, Jackie Mitchell. The New York offense was in for a surprise this year, Engel had promised. But neither the Babe nor the Iron Horse liked surprises, so Ruth and Gehrig agreed. When they got to the plate, they would hammer this alleged genius, Jackie Mitchell, right off the mound. And there was added incentive, for Joe Engel had offered a gold watch to anybody who could hit a ball over his new park's tall fence. The word echoed among the Yankees, get Jackie Mitchell. The rookie pitcher stares Ruth down, nods the sign from catcher Ed Kenna, then rips a sinker down the pipe, falls like an anvil as it crosses the strike zone. Ruth swings for downtown, but misses by the width of a mitt. Strike one. Second pitch is a rubber stamp. So's the result. Strike two. Ruth can smell the next one and shoulders the bat accordingly. He's right. One ball, two strikes. But it's the Babe's last good guess. Mitchell nips the bottom of the zone on the fourth pitch and leaves Ruth looking. And the greatest batter in baseball history angrily slams his weapon into the dust. Meanwhile, on deck, Lou Gehrig looks on in astonishment. He knows that he can't afford to take a pitch from this upstart. He'll have to swing hard three times and hope he connects at least once. He does not. Three strikes on three pitches. Mitchell will take on one more batter, Tony Lazzari, before manager Niehoff pulls his remarkable rookie from the game. And Jackie Mitchell never made it to the majors. A few more seasons in the minors and Jackie retired. You see, Baseball Commissioner Kennesaw Landis refused to permit Mitchell to play in the big leagues. For in April of 1931, when that young firebrand faced the Yankees' biggest guns, rookie pitcher Jackie Mitchell was a 17-year young student from Chattanooga Central High. A 17-year young girl. And now you know the rest of the story. And now, the rest of the story. Who am I? Who am I? I'm a PGA Tour pro. For three seasons, I was the best golfer in the whole world. I won the Masters at the age of 27. I won two consecutive U.S. Opens, three Western Opens, back-to-back-to-back. Even in the tightest tournament situations, I never once got nervous. I could control the golf ball as few who have ever played the game. Who am I? I am Ralph Guldahl? Ralph Guldahl? Never heard of him, you say. Well, it's not surprising, but the incredible reason is the rest of the story. In 1939, the immortal Bobby Jones wrote, quote, Ralph Guldahl's record to date, if he never does anything more in tournament golf, will entitle him for all time to rank among the greatest players of the game. Jones' statement proved prophetic because following the 1939 Masters, Ralph Guldahl did practically nothing more in tournament golf. He kept trying. But by 1940, the once magnificent golf stroke could produce nothing more than a weak hacker-grade slice. Paul Runyon, paired with him in the Phoenix Open, reported in amazement, Ralph could not start that ball far enough to the left to keep the ball out of the trees on the right. In no time, the number one golfer anywhere was selling insurance. After that, he got a job as golf director for a country club in Tarzana, California, and fortunately, he enjoyed the latter position, which he held until the day he died in 1987, age 75. And just as happily, he lived to be inducted into the World Golf Hall of Fame. But at the induction ceremony, the same questions were whispered that Ralph Guldahl had overheard for decades. Who in the world is this guy? And how could he have been so good and then just disappeared? As astonished as anyone was his pal Sam Snead. Nobody's short game was better, Snead observed. Nobody could concentrate on the course like Ralph. But then Sam recalled one sad episode after Guldahl's fall from Olympus in which the latter's wife, Laverne, begged Snead to please come help her husband, who by then appeared utterly, alarmingly mystified, even by how to place his hands on the golf club's grip. But Ralph Guldahl by then was beyond anyone's help. For you see, by his own admission, Ralph never learned to play golf. His game just sort of evolved as he played it. Even after he rose to the pinnacle of his sport, he never thought much about how he swung the club. And then something happened. Something which could not have wrecked his remarkable career more thoroughly if it had been plotted intentionally. For Ralph Guldahl, after winning the 1939 Masters, outsmarted himself. You've heard of paralysis through analysis. Well, not even the greatest are immune. Nor was Ralph Guldahl. Because at the topmost top of his game, Ralph decided to write an instruction book. A book on how to play the game, which he seemed to know better than anyone. And yet after writing it, he, the self-appointed savior of duffers everywhere, now golf's forgotten genius, never took another pure stroke in his life. The lethal volume was entitled Groove Your Golf. And yet because of the extreme, sometimes bewildering self-examination it required of its author, Ralph Guldahl grooved himself straight into oblivion. Now you know the rest of the story.
3: Was there ever a United States president who used humor more effectively or more often? There was one time his attempt to get laughs failed. Until now, you never knew about that time. It happened during a closed cabinet meeting on September 22 when the president was exploring reaction to an imminent proposal. The commander-in-chief just started reading out of an old humorous book called A High-Handed Outrage in Utica. He read an entire chapter. It was the story about wax figurines representing the Last Supper, and it had struck the president as funny. He thought it would break the ice. He was wrong. Cabinet members sat through the reading, silent, bewildered. The story, laden with clumsy dialect, was scarcely relevant to any issue before the nation. Or if it were relevant, the point was impossibly obscure. Having thus bombed, the president proceeded to explain why he had called the meeting. An upcoming speech, a controversial subject. The president declared that he had proof that what he had to say reflected God's divine will. The cabinet remained seated in stony, uncomfortable silence while the president test-marketed his new concept. More silence. Finally, the blank astonishment was broken by one of the cabinet members who reminded the president that Congress had already dealt with that same issue months previous. "We're not even sure it's legal," he said. The Secretary of State interrupted. This was the worst possible time for such a speech. It made the government sound desperate, grasping at straws. The Postmaster General pounded his fist on the table, saying that the next election would be the last in the wake of such words. Well, it was not recalled if anybody made the key point regarding the president's proposed speech. For the time being, at least, it would change absolutely nothing. In any case, the president welcomed suggestions, or said he did. A flood of same forth came. 3 months would pass before the president got up the nerve to go public. The speech then would be read before Congress, but first on the following New Year's Day. A copy in print form was signed by the president himself. The signature bore the president's full name, not merely his first initial and last name, as had been customary. The reason, he said, was that he believed history would remember him for this act alone. Well, history remembered him for a lot more than that. And yet mostly forgotten is the considerable opposition which he encountered, even among his most loyal and trusted advisors, upon the proposal of New Year's Day, 1863, his proposal of the so-called Emancipation Proclamation. That's right, the Emancipation Proclamation had absolutely no direct effect on the uncivil war. The Emancipation Proclamation did not free one solitary slave. The president knew that. Lincoln called it a war measure. After all, the courts could overturn it when the war was over. Of course, you know that they did not. For you know the rest of the story.
4: My grandfather's clock was too tall for the shelf, so it stood 90 years on the floor. It was taller by half than the old man himself.

he was born, and was always his treasure and pride. But it stopped short, never to go again, when the old man died. 90 years without slumbering, tick-tock, tick-tock, it's life's seconds numbering, tick-tock, tick-tock, but it stopped short,

The old clock looked down on the first step he took when he left my great-grandmother's arms. It watched over him when he read his first book.

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But it stopped short, never to go again, when the old man died. In watching its pendulum swing to and fro, many hours he passed as a boy. And the old clock looked on, never fast, never slow, till one day it went wild in its joy. And it struck 24 when he came in through the door with his blushing and beautiful bride. And it stopped short,

numbering, tick tock, tick tock, it's life seconds numbering, tick tock, tick tock, but it stopped short

Now, the rest of the story. Bob awakened trembling from a dream. A dream that had seemed more vivid than the morning sunlight in his eyes. A dream of the day which now lay before him. A dream of his own death. Now Bob accepted the dream as a premonition, and he brooded over it for hours, telling no one. Indeed, no one among his friends in Oxford, Maryland, would believe such nonsense that he, Bob, successful merchant, one of the best-loved men in the colonies, that he was about to be shot and killed. Anyway, he resolved not to leave the house that day. And then he remembered a business obligation. One of his ships had arrived in port, and the captain of that vessel had invited Bob aboard for an afternoon dinner party. Now, it was customary in 1750 for the captain of a merchant ship to entertain the consignee before setting sail again, but Bob would attempt to break that tradition just this once. He summoned Captain Matthews. He apologized personally for his unwillingness to attend the shipboard celebration. Bob even told the captain about his dream, confessing his fear that he would be shot and killed if he ventured out that day. Well, somehow, Captain Matthews talked Bob out of his apprehension, and his vessel was armed for defense after all, so Bob would be perfectly safe, he insisted. So that afternoon, the captain took Bob down to the dock, and they boarded a small vessel propelled by oars and sails. They set out for the big merchant ship, which was moored farther down the bay. Aboard the merchant ship, Bob was wined and dined. Finally, Bob was willing to admit that dreams were only dreams, that life was well worth living in spite of them. It was still light when he boarded the small sailing vessel for his return to Oxford. Captain Matthews would escort him home. And by the way, Bob the Maryland merchant was Robert Morris Sr. Now his son Robert Jr. was in that summer of 1750 a boy of 16, and you should know him, because Robert Morris Jr. was a signer of the Declaration of Independence, a wealthy patriot who had been called the financier of the American Revolution. His money had sent George Washington to Yorktown to force the surrender of General Cornwallis, and the foundation upon which Robert Morris Jr. built his fortune was $7,000 that he inherited from his father. The beloved Maryland merchant you've already met, the man who dreamed of his own doom. Oh, yes, Robert Morris Sr. really did lose his own life that summer day in 1750. He really was shot and killed. It happened after he left the merchant ship and boarded the small ship-to-shore vessel. It happened as he was sailing away. Now listen, there's another 18th century tradition I neglected to mention. On departing a merchant ship, the merchant consignee was always saluted by the ship's cannon, and Robert Morris Sr., age 39, was not quite beyond the cannon's range. Paul Harvey, are you saying? Yes. His own ship saluted him to death. Now you know the rest of the story. Now, the rest of the story. David and Lena were doing great. Their New York jewelry store, small though it was making money. Their family had recently grown to three with the birth of their first child. The American dream was coming true for them in February 1900. But then early in March, David became ill, tuberculosis. 6 months later, David was dead. Medical expenses had wiped out the store. Lena was left with only her sorrow, her young son, and an uncertain future. And one thing more, a pair of diamond earrings. They'd been a wedding gift from David, but now their sentimental value was eclipsed by a desperate need for money. So, Lena pawned those earrings, and with a few dollars she received, made a down payment on a Singer sewing machine. That's right, to rescue her tiny family from destitution, Lena became a seamstress. The precious earrings would have to be reclaimed and pawned and reclaimed many times to purchase materials and supplies, but she got by. And it was in a tiny apartment on West 112th Street.
shared with her sister and her small son that Lena lived and worked, and before long it became apparent that Lena had a genuine talent for dressmaking. Without patterns or even tape measures, she judged material dimensions by eye, and soon her clientele expanded beyond the ladies in her neighborhood. In 1904, Lena's family of three moved into larger quarters, a better neighborhood, and it was there and then that her modest shop was visited by an attractive young woman, an attractive, pregnant young woman. Now, until then, in this country at any rate, pregnancy forced an expectant mother into seclusion, and this particular expectant mother could not cope with the prospect of four more cloistered months. At the very least, she wanted to be able to entertain friends at home. Perhaps Lena could make her a dress, say a tea gown or some such, that would accommodate her condition. Well, for that young lady, Lena did more than accommodate. The seamstress, using her innate designer's skill, created an accordion-pleated skirt and bodice, joining the two with an elaborate

receiving her first check for $300. She misspelled her own first name in the bank deposit slip. She misspelled her own first name. And beginning that day, Lena, the young widow who financed her first dress shop by pawning and reclaiming a pair of diamond earrings, beginning that day, Lena became Lane Bryant. Lane Bryant! Only now you know the rest of the story. And now, the rest of the story. I want you to meet Bill Harrison. Nicely dressed gentleman, age 76. He's heard all of the warnings from well-meaning friends that New York City is a jungle, particularly after dark, and that nicely dressed older gentlemen ought not to travel unescorted through those untamed streets. Bill Harrison's heard all of that, but like so many nicely dressed septuagenarians, he often hears without listening. He remembers things the way they were, and so vividly that the kinder, gentler past sometimes superimposes itself over the lean, mean present. Anyway, it was perhaps with such anachronistic visions dancing in his head that Bill left his favorite Manhattan restaurant late that night, never imagining, as he hailed a taxi and stepped into it, that he would be lucky if he lived an hour longer to tell the rest of the story. Lovely evening, was all he said to the driver, who responded with the traditional New York grunt. By now the concrete canyon avenues were as empty as they ever get in the Apple. The problem is, they're never completely empty. The cab stopped at a stoplight, and that's when any self-respecting mugger finds easy pickings. That night, two of them did. All at once, a damp, chilly draft was blowing through the back seat of the taxi, the logical result of both rear doors being yanked open wide, and so suddenly that they nearly came off their steel hinges. Bill glanced to his right. There was a hefty young thug, maybe 19, standing in the yawning doorway. Bill glanced to his left. There was another hoodlum, perhaps a year or two older than his accomplice. Silently, swiftly, they had crept up on the unsuspecting piece of public transit and attacked it from either side like pack-hunting predators. Bill looked straight ahead. The taxi driver, who had seemed formidable enough himself at the outset of their journey, was now shaking so hard the meters shut down. "What do you want?" Bill asked the two ruffians, pretty much knowing the answer before it arrived. "Give us your wallet," one of them demanded. Yes, that was precisely what Bill had guessed. "I'm sorry," he replied, in a polite fashion befitting his immaculate attire. "I can't give you my wallet, but I can give you this." In the next instant, Bill's right fist shot past his left shoulder and squarely into the face of the approaching thief. Not even an instant later, his left hand crossed to his right side and thundered into the skull of the other surprised young man, and thus in 1.5 moments were two New York street toughs rendered utterly unconscious. Bill could see them through the rear window of the cab as the driver sped away. They were still lying motionless on their backs in the gloom of night as it enveloped them. I know there's a moral here somewhere, or at least an instructive aphorism, by which aspiring young criminals might sidestep the mistakes of their predecessors. But what it comes down to is this. Never assume anything. I mean, the guy might be 76 years old. He might look like he's dressed for the prom. But he just might turn out to be who Bill turned out to be the night the lights went out on Broadway. Retired heavyweight champion of the world, William Harrison Dempsey. Of course, his friends call him Jack Dempsey. But now you know the rest of the story.

0: Now, the rest of the story. One day, little Sue, freshly graduated from Garden City High School, announced that she was leaving home. Her parents, dumbfounded, awaited further explanation. She was moving to New York City, she said. She would take an apartment there and pursue the career of her dreams. She would become an actress. Sue's Swedish mother interposed herself between her daughter and the door. "You are not leaving this house," she exclaimed. Well, it was a long, cheerful discussion. The family compromised. Sue would attend Marymount College, an all-girls Catholic school. She would complete her education and then could decide about the rest of her life. What mother and dad thought was this. They thought Sue would perhaps become a drama teacher and get married and fill up a church pew with children and live serenely, normally, happily ever after. But, well, this is the rest of the story. Sue went to Marymount. Sue immersed herself in everything that had anything to do with drama. In fact, while she was still in college, she was shopping for an agent. And then when at last Sue received her Bachelor of Arts degree, she headed in the direction of whatever show business experience she could get, even if it meant working as a color girl at CBS. A color girl? That meant sitting on a stool in front of a camera all day while lighting technicians fine-tuned their color equipment. Oh, there was one job that Sue refused even to audition for. Producers kept calling her back 3, 4, 5 times, but Sue drew the line. Some things in show business one simply had to avoid. But she pursued everything else, modeling and commercials, regional theater, Broadway understudy jobs, the usual assortment of condescensions aspiring actresses willingly endure, and this other opportunity continued to knock. Same producers, same job, 6, 7, 8, even 9 requests for Sue to audition, but it didn't feel right. Well, now Sue's 21. She's in the middle of shooting a B-movie entitled Daddy, You Kill Me, when the same producers of that same other project called back again. 10, 11, 12, 13 times they called back, and finally, on the 14th invitation to audition, Sue accepted. She went in and got the job. She's had that same job to this day. For once upon a time, there was a schoolgirl who knew precisely what she wanted to do, but hadn't the slightest idea how she was going to do it. In a sense, it was you who decided that for her by continuing to tune in faithfully 5 days a week since January of 1970 to an ABC daytime soap opera destined to break all records for 36 years. You have recognized the actress. You have relished the adventures of her character, Erica Kane. But now and henceforth, you will know that it took 14 overtures by the producers of All My Children to interest a naive, aspiring actress named Susan Lucci. Susan Lucci! Because now you know the rest of the story. Now, the rest of the story. And it's going to be a mystery story, a real-life mystery story. I'm going to tell you first how it ends. It's important that you know so that you can keep the facts straight in your mind. The colonel was married, but he also had a mistress. In fact, the colonel was just about to leave his wife for this other woman when his wife decided to kill him. You have this now? It's important. The colonel's wife wants to do away with her husband, so she conceives the perfect crime. The wife would make it appear as though her husband, the colonel, had murdered her and let the authorities do the rest. The colonel would be tried, convicted, executed. Then his wife could turn up later with feigned amnesia. Perfect crime, right? And mystery buffs, please don't feel cheated because you know more than you should, because despite all that you've heard, you'd never, ever guess the rest of the story. One frosty night, December 1926, a car was found at the bottom of a chalk pit in Newlands Corner, England. Inside that car was a fur coat belonging to the colonel's wife. The woman had disappeared. The police did suspect murder. The colonel himself was interrogated. Where had he been on the night in question? Well, the colonel explained he'd been at a dinner party. What was the occasion? The colonel appeared embarrassed because the dinner party was, well, for himself and his lady friend. They were going to announce their engagement. The detectives looked at each other. Was the colonel at the party all evening? No, he had received a telephone call from his wife. She'd gotten wind of what was going on and was about to come to the party to make a scene. Naturally, the colonel had to go home for a while to calm his wife. Did he? Well, yes, the colonel went home, but nobody was there. So he returned to the party. Had the colonel and his wife been on good terms prior to her disappearance? Well, yes and no. Well, not exactly. They'd had their disagreements. In fact, they'd had quite a row the morning before the dinner party about the colonel's lady friend. If the detectives prejudged the colonel guilty, you can imagine why. Because his testimony was terribly incriminating. Meanwhile, a force of 2,000 was organized to search a 40-square-mile area for the missing body. The authorities dragged a deep water hole near the chalk pit where the car was found. Tracking dogs and light planes scoured the area. Publicity mounted steadily. The London newspapers were calling the incident the crime of the century. The Daily News offered £100 for any information leading to the solution of the mystery. And who is being asked not to leave town? The colonel, of course. Obvious motive. The mistress' involvement. No alibi. And, of course, you knew he didn't do it. You knew his wife was hiding out, waiting for her husband to be convicted of murder and sent to the gallows. You knew because I told you. But there's something you didn't know. The colonel's wife had figured everything out. She'd left the ignition keys off when she pushed the car into the pit so police would know that it was pushed and not driven. She'd even left a fur coat in the car. It was very cold that night, remember? So when investigators found it, they would not suspect that she had left the scene herself. Yes, the colonel's wife had figured it all out, except for one thing. There was no place she could hide. 12 days after her disappearance, her famous face was recognized on the other side of England. For not only was the colonel's wife well known, but she, of all people, should have been able to get away with murder. For the colonel's wife, the real-life almost murderess, was the author of fiction's most successful whodunits. She was the mistress of mystery, Agatha Christie. And now you know the rest of the story. The rest of the story. It began as a government raid on weapons stockpiles, which had been amassed by dissidents. But before anyone realized what was happening, the region had plunged into full-blown civil war. Opposing forces struggled initially for control of one major city. The rebel assault was surprisingly powerful, if not entirely successful. And then rebel leaders gradually began hearing alarming rumors that government agencies, astonished and frustrated by the formidable resistance to their efforts to restore law and order, that government agencies were preparing to deploy special forces, a corps comprised of the deadliest manpower ever to serve in any military. There was also talk of secret weapons, intentional disinformation, scuttlebutt spread for the purpose of intimidating the rebels, perhaps. Likely, in fact. And yet, when a supreme commander of rebel troops was chosen, the first matter of which he was apprised was the mysterious and disturbing threat involving super weapons and super soldiers. And when the commander moved up to the front hoping to isolate government troops in that big city, he ordered intelligence officers to investigate the issue of which he had been warned. Weeks later, amid the ongoing conflict, his officers returned with an unimaginable report. The government was indeed sending special forces to engage the rebels, uniquely armed personnel against whom there was no defense. The commander replied that there was one thing he could do. It was risky. He could even foil the rebellion if luck went against him. But if his plan succeeded, the government's latest scheme would fail. His plan was this: to inoculate his troops. For you see, the government forces, desperate now, were apparently rounding up citizens who had contracted smallpox and were sending them out to infect the rebel army with smallpox. Human bombs, living, breathing weapons of mass destruction. In those days before vaccination, the gamble of therapeutic inoculation meant attempting to give the patient a less than fatal case of the disease, thus to immunize him thereafter. Often it did. Sometimes it killed. But the rebel commander rolled the dice, and he inoculated his entire army, thousands of men, in secret. If he had guessed wrong, the rebellion was done. But he had guessed right, and freedom was won. For once upon a war crime, there was a world power that preferred exterminating its own people to losing control over them, even opting, it seems, to deploy smallpox carriers.
1: and according to the proposal of one contemporary military document, to dip arrowheads in smallpox-infected matter for firing at rebel forces. And the world power preoccupied thus was the British Empire, whose army was surrounded and on the verge of a humiliating defeat in Boston in the summer of 1775. For that conflict was the beginning of a civil war. Historians remind us that it was a war the rebels could easily have lost had their supreme commander, General George Washington, not pushed the frontiers of medical science in defense of their cause. Biological warfare in the American Revolution? Biological warfare in the American Revolution. And now you know the rest of the story.

0: Now, the rest of the story. Frank James had hit bottom for sure this time, and yet there's something oddly anesthetizing about utter failure, perhaps a natural defense against irrational despair. And so Frank trudged on through these depths to which he had descended, this ill-advised occupation as a baby photographer. Had somebody suggested such a career to Frank only a month or two previous, he would certainly have laughed, envisioning himself, camera poised, struggling for composure amid his own frustration, beseeching, "Smile, you little so-and-so," but his prospective employer had made such a compelling speech. For 5 whole minutes he had expounded on the uniqueness of the mother's love and how that relentless devotion to her child rendered her vulnerable to a baby photographer's pitch, and thus inspired and armed with his boss's camera, Frank James hit the pavement in search of infants to immortalize. "Excuse me, ma'am," he said to the first young woman who answered the polite rapping at her door. "Get lost, mister," the woman interrupted, and then slammed the door in Frank's face. An isolated incident, Frank told himself, maybe the aftermath of an argument with somebody else. Surely the folks at the next house down would be more receptive, at least more hospitable. But as it turned out, the lady of that house was not even more imaginative. "Buzz off, buddy," and wham went the door. Now, it was during the lonesome brief journey to the home next to that one that Frank reflected once again on what he ought to have been, an artist. Ever since a schoolboy, he had admired the paintings of the masters. At the urging of his teachers, he became an art major in college. He grew fascinated with political cartooning. He enjoyed some success as a political cartoonist in the Midwest and then moved to California, hoping to land a regular job with one of the big newspapers out there. But the competition was fierce, so Frank illustrated some newspaper ads, then designed and painted theatrical scenery for a while, and then along came a fast-talking fellow with a camera and a misguided notion that there was nothing a mother could not do to possess an artful portrait of her baby. Brother, was he wrong. But Frank was not going to give up so easily this time. So he tramped the streets of suburban Los Angeles, ever vigilant for a baby-bedazzled mother with a little money to spend, and the days stretched into weeks and the weeks into a full month. But the most Frank was able to evoke from any and all of the mommies he approached was, in effect, "Get lost, mister." Frank finally returned his camera to the fast-talking gent, with none of its film exposed, and he resigned. One good thing had come of all this, he decided, for either back home or here, he'd probably have starved as an artist, but at least he would not freeze. Once upon a disillusionment, there was a jobless political cartoonist, a baby photographer who never photographed a single baby. The world has forgotten all that, and remembers instead what happened after Frank, out of sheer hunger, earned a few dollars falling off a horse as a stunt extra in a movie. You know that vagabond Van Gogh, Frank James Cooper. You know him as Gary Cooper. Only now you know the rest of the story.
1: Without free speech, society never would have discovered that the earth is round, or realized that a person's rights should not be based on their skin color. 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

0: found out the reason why he regrets it is he didn't anticipate that thugs like Giuliani would use it to, in fact, try to embarrass his father.
1: Yes, they are. They're flat thugs.
2: Come on. This guy is a dog whistle about as big as a foghorn.

0: I am absolutely certain, 100% certain, that at the end of the investigation, that I will be cleared of any wrongdoing.
1: God save the Queen, man.

0: The rest of the story. Mr. Merrifield once referred to himself as a faunal naturalist, as a man who vastly prefers a camera to a gun. Many hunters called him oversensitive. He, in turn, called the ordinary sportsman a vigorous and unintelligent butcher. The stuffed head of a butchered beast represents the owner's money rather than his prowess, he said, and such trophies make the owner look absurd, he said. He scorned the wearing of elk's teeth on watch chains. He condemned the killing of birds to decorate women's hats. Mr. Merrifield had a friend once whose profession it was to kill bear and mountain sheep for their pelts. So he called his friend a ruthless butcher of defenseless animals, called him cowardly, contemptible, and wicked, said that what his friend was doing would someday be considered a criminal act. When people wake up to the facts. And after he'd thoroughly denigrated and humiliated his professional fur hunter friend, he offered any amount of money it would take to set him up in some other line of work. The avid conservationist, Mr. Merrifield, was forever quoting other conservationists, preaching that the destruction of forests and forest life ranked among the first of forbidden sins. Oh, a bleeding heart, you would say, these days, though for that quality he has been forgotten. There is something for which you will remember him. There is a gentle legacy which has since touched the lives of children everywhere. You see, Mr. Merrifield had been a career military officer. He was not unaccustomed to killing. November of 1902, he was on a hunting expedition in the deep woods of Mississippi, in fact, when late in the afternoon, the party had pitched camp and a companion went for a walk in the woods, and there, whining piteously by the stump of a tree, was a bear cub, a tiny bear cub, which had apparently become separated from its mother. Well, somebody in the hunting party roped the young bear and led him resisting into camp. "Hey, I found a bear for y'all to shoot," he announced triumphantly. At that instant, the ex-army colonel froze with revulsion. All at once, the insanity of killing and the blindness of those who would kill struck him like a thunderbolt. Through clenched teeth, he responded, no. He most certainly would not shoot that bear cub. And then the subsequent dressing down, which he addressed to his companion, made sufficient noise to be heard all the way to the next day's newspapers. Now, the newsworthiness of this incident was derived from the fact that he, this man who refused to kill a defenseless bear cub, was then very well known as a crusty, virile veteran of many safaris. He was, in fact, a big game hunter. That was his reputation. Yet it was that one incident in the backwoods of Mississippi, precisely 100 years ago, November of 1902, which inspired toy manufacturers all over the world to honor his name. Mr. Merrifield? No, that was an alias that he used while traveling. You remember him as President Teddy Roosevelt. And, of course, the gentle legacy left to children everywhere by the tender heart you never knew is the teddy bear. Only now you know the rest of the story.
1: Now, the rest of the story. In the world of glamour, Bond Girl says it all. And Caroline Cossey was a Bond Girl. Only the most beautiful young actresses and models are chosen for the James Bond movies, the best figures, the best faces, and Caroline Cossey was among the fortunate few selected to appear in the 007 classic For Your Eyes Only. Overnight, Caroline became an international pin-up girl with layouts in a half dozen magazines depicting her in various stages of undress, including entirely. And to admirers, it seemed there could be no limit to her success. But there was a certain man in Caroline's past, the boy she left behind. His name was Barry. He was born in the town of Brook near Norwich, England, a clever young fellow with big dreams, and one in particular, and her name was Caroline. But Barry couldn't give Caroline what she wanted most, a world-class modeling career, so they parted and neither ever saw the other again. Okay, it's more than 10 years later. Caroline has had everything she had hoped for and much of which she had never dreamed. She had become a fashion model, yes, an extremely successful one. Under the professional name Tula Cossey, she had modeled everything from everything to nothing. Among the most famous calendar girls in Britain, she had moved quickly to television, had even hosted her own television show, and was regularly featured on a popular program called The Upchat Line. And along came Bond. Producers of the upcoming spy thriller For Your Eyes Only screen-tested Caroline, signed her immediately. The movie was a blockbuster. Spectacular offers poured in from everywhere. Then Caroline met and married millionaire Elias Fatal. Prospects for the future could not have appeared brighter. But then the marriage broke up. Fatal's family, disapproving of his choice for a wife, pressured him. And finally he relented, filed for divorce, leaving Caroline heartbroken and confused and thinking about old times and about one man in particular, a fellow named Barry, the boy she left behind. Was it Cole Porter who once wrote of how low one could feel on the 90th floor? Well, that was Caroline Cossey. A classically, hauntingly beautiful face, a stunningly, perfectly feminine figure, the next Ursula Andress, many called her. But Caroline Cossey still waited for happiness in a life that had assured her of everything but. Because if beauty is only skin deep, then for Caroline it was just barely so. You see, what nobody knew in theater audiences around the globe staring up at that vision of loveliness was that it was only a vision. You see, the boy Caroline Cossey left behind was Barry Cossey, was the person she was before a surgeon's scalpel transformed him into a her. And you'd never imagine seeing him then and her now. Only now, you know the rest of the story.
2: Now, the rest of the story. If you'd watched him growing up, you'd probably have agreed that Bernie Manis was born to be a general.

0: Southern general. Aha. But then, in 1881, Bernie's family moved to New York City. His dad, who was a doctor, established a prosperous practice. Bernie attended the College of the City of New York. A strapping 6-foot teenager, he was eager to try out for sports. He became a better-than-average baseball player. One afternoon, City College was playing the Manhattan College baseball team. City College, Bernie's team, was 3 runs behind. Now it was the bottom of the ninth, and bases were loaded, and Bernie stepped up to bat. The 3 men on base could only tie the score. What City College really needed was for Bernie to hit a home run. So the young man's teammates cheered wildly, chanting his affectionately facetious nickname, Home Run Shorty. Home Run Shorty, home run. The 6-foot batter for City College stood poised at the plate as the Manhattan pitcher wound up. Bernie swung at the first pitch. And he connected. I mean a long, long ball. 1 runner home, 2 runners, 3. The score was tied, and Bernie was still running. An outfielder flung the ball toward home with all of his might. It was going to be close. Bernie and the ball arrived at the plate simultaneously, but Bernie slammed into the catcher, and the ball popped loose. The umpire yelled, "Safe!" Manhattan players began shouting out, and a riot erupted, and fists flew in all directions. More lethal objects as well. In the melee, a baseball bat, presumably wielded by a Manhattan enthusiast, landed squarely on the left side of Bernie's head, and it landed hard. Well, Bernie's dad, a doctor, remember, later examined him. It did not look good. The young man was almost completely deaf in his left ear, probably permanently, and what that meant was the worst thing it could have meant to Bernie. His dreams of West Point, of becoming a gallant Southern general, were over. Of course, the military would continue to fascinate Bernie all his life. But that which he considered a heartbreaking setback was to send him further than any military career might then have done. You see, great generals would one day seek his advice, presidents and prime ministers as well. Because Bernie's costly college home run and subsequent career detour led him to Wall Street, to multi-millions dollars. That's right, the general who never was became the fabulous financier, the elder statesman that the world remembers as Bernard Manus Baruch. Bernie Baruch? Bernie Baruch. Only now you know the rest of the story.
1: Now, the rest of the story. Established in Boston August 7, 1721, it was the 4th newspaper printed in the English colonies, the New England Courant, it was called. And mid-April the following year, an intriguing series began in that newspaper, a succession of letters written by a wise old lady named Silence Dugood. Now, Mrs. Dugood described herself as the widow of a country minister. She endeared herself to her readers through a touching autobiographical sketch. She had been born, she said, on a shipboard en route to New England. Her father had died during the voyage. As a young girl, she had become an indentured servant and apprentice to the preacher she would one day marry. And that she was better educated than many women of her time, she owed to her future husband's well-stocked library. Married, mother of 3, widowed, now living quietly in the country, Silence Dugood paused to share her life and opinions with the readers of the New England Courant. Her opinions were the most popular aspect of her writing, admittedly inclined, quote, to observe and reprove the faults of others. Mrs. Dugood lavishly observed and reproved in print. She ridiculed women's hooped petticoats. She admonished drunkards and attacked religious hypocrites. She advocated education for young women and suggested compensation insurance for widows and spinsters. I am an enemy to vice and a friend to virtue, she wrote. I am of an extensive charity and a great forgiver of private injuries, a hearty lover of the clergy and all good men, and a mortal enemy to arbitrary government and unlimited power. And with each new installment of the New England Courant, the circle of Mrs. Dugood's devotees enlarged. Among her Boston readers, there was widespread speculation as to who she was. Not even

0: And the newspaper's publisher knew, because Mrs. Duguid deposited each letter under the printing house door in the dead of night. Well, now it can be told. The wise old lady known as Silence Duguid did not exist. She was the product of the imagination and the gifted pen of a 16-year-old boy. Throughout the series of 14 installments, he commented on manners and morals and satirized the students of Harvard College, scoffed at fashions and women's clothing, even attacked religious hypocrisy, and all the while pretending to be the wise old widow of a country minister. And so deft was his writing that not even the newspaper's publisher could guess the true identity of the author, and he, of all people, should have guessed. Because the talented youngster who secretly composed and surreptitiously submitted the opinions of Silence Duguid, he was the publisher's own 16-year-old brother. Apprenticed as a printer, the young man wished only to see his writing appear in his brother's newspaper. Of course, if he'd asked outright, he'd probably have been turned down. So the precocious youngster quietly reveled in his first critical acclaim. We remember his many subsequent accomplishments, the wide range of later roles for which he would take credit. All but forgotten is his first role as a wise old lady named Silence Duguid, the colorful character that sprang from the 16-year-old imagination of Benjamin Franklin. Only now, you know the rest of the story.
1: This is Paul, is the choir director for the West Side Baptist Church in Beatrice, Nebraska. Her daughter Marilyn is the church pianist. Neither has ever been late for choir practice. To the contrary, both are in the habit of arriving 15 minutes early. But now it's Wednesday evening, March 1, 1950, and choir practice begins at 7:30, and this will be the first time either Mrs. Paul or her daughter Marilyn has ever been late for choir practice. But do you know what? Do you know what? There are 18 members in the Westside Baptist Church choir, and each and every one that very same night is late for practice. All 18 had perfectly valid excuses, and all of them are late. Every member of the Westside Baptist Church choir was late for practice that one night. 18 members, and each of them was tardy. The choir director's excuse was that her daughter, the church pianist, had fallen asleep after dinner and did not awaken in time. But wait till you hear some of the other excuses. My goodness, LaDonna Vandegrift, a high school sophomore, was having trouble with her homework. Like Mrs. Paul and her daughter, Miss Vandegrift knew that practice began promptly, so she always came early, but this evening she was detained by a particularly baffling geometry problem. Royina Estes and her sister Sadie were ready to leave their house on time, but the car would not start. Ordinarily, Mrs. Schuster was 10 minutes early for choir practice. The night of March 1, she was detained at her mother's house. Herb Kipf was at his own home. Would have been early, too, but there was this important letter he had to write. He'd been putting it off for some time, and the time got away from him. Excuses, excuses, excuses. Joyce Black would probably not have been early, but she would have been on time. Except that it was just so cold out that evening, she wanted to stay in the house until the last possible minute, and so she was late. Harvey All, A-H-L, would have been on time, but his wife was out of town, and that left him in charge of their two young sons. A friend had invited Harvey and the two boys out to dinner, and a pleasant conversation carried them away, and Harvey was late. Then there was Lucille Jones and Dorothy Wood, high school girls. They lived in the houses next door to one another. And Lucille was listening to a half-hour radio program that began at 7 o'clock. She just had to hear how it ended, so Dorothy waited for her. Pastor Klempel and his wife were always on time for choir practice, but not the evening of March 1. Pastor Klempel's wristwatch, the accuracy of which was always so precise, that night was 5 minutes slow. The remaining choir members had equally valid excuses for their tardiness. Excuses, excuses, 18 excuses. Never before nor since had each and every choir member of the Westside Baptist Church been late for choir practice on the same evening. That was Wednesday, March 1, 1950. Choir practice was scheduled as usual for 7:30 p.m. Nobody showed up at 7:30. 7:30. precise time that a natural gas leak, surfacing in the basement of the Westside Baptist Church, was ignited by the furnace, and the church blew up and was demolished. And the old furnace of the Westside Baptist Church was directly below the choir loft. And now you know the rest of the story.
2: Now, the rest of the story. Odessa Lee Grady was a sweet, old-fashioned girl. She loved to stay home, loved to cook, attended Baptist church every Sunday, never drank, never smoked, never meddled in anybody else's business. Her creative urge was satisfied by making her own clothing and draperies for her home. So it just stood to reason that this sweet, old-fashioned girl would marry a nice, old-fashioned fellow. She did. He was a confident, smiling young man, the most successful sign painter in town, never idle a day in his life, never employed by anybody but himself. He could afford to buy his own home at the age of 23. Now the couple's baby was long overdue, and Lee's labor was almost record long. The doctors were baffled, and then they discovered the baby's head was simply too large. They tried everything, pulling and pushing and desperately coaxing the reluctant infant into the world, but Lee remained in labor. And finally, the baby's head was showing just enough so that the doctors could help him out the rest of the way with forceps. And at 6:35 p.m. on the 17th day of January at Louisville's General Hospital, the little boy was born. The forceps scars on his cheek would always be there, a barely perceptible badge of triumph. And the proud parents hoped that everything would now return to wonderful, blissful, dependable normal. But not yet. You see, only a short while after his birth, and still in the hospital, the infant boy disappeared. More precisely, he was replaced. Mommy was the only one who knew, although not even she realized at first. She had asked to see her baby, and a nurse had brought her a newborn infant, and Lee had 10, maybe 15 minutes before it dawned on her the child she was cradling in her arms was not her child. She blinked. She stared. Could she trust her feelings? Ooh, you bet she did. So Lee rang for the nurse. "Where's my baby?" she demanded. "Why, this is your baby," the nurse answered calmly, to which Lee insisted that the infant was most certainly not her own, and she was right. And after a search, the embarrassed hospital staff apologetically returned Lee's son, and of course the other infant, to his rightful mother. And what the maternity ward nurses wanted to know was, how had Lee been so certain that she had the wrong baby? She said the other baby was just too quiet. Sure enough, even as she spoke, her own little boy was squalling, hollering, making such a racket that all the other babies in the ward started crying in response. It was a sign of things to come, because Lee's baby was destined to make a big noise in this world. Even as an infant, he tried with all of his might to talk. Once he learned how, he talked quite a bit. You see, the son of Odessa Lee Grady Clay, source of that big noise that echoed throughout Louisville, Kentucky's General Hospital, January 1942, he, little Cassius Clay, one day became Muhammad Ali. Now you know who. The rest of the story.
0: Now, the rest of the story. It was the dead of night and the 7th of July, but the motorist patrolman spotted appeared to be celebrating as though it were still the 4th of July. He had been driving erratically, had swerved off the road, demolished a row of shrubbery, ricocheted off a fire hydrant, and was careening down the Manila Long Island street as though nothing had happened. The officer gave chase, but the motorist, apparently as oblivious as he was to the patrol car pursuing him, just roared through the intersection. It was 2 a.m. when police finally got the motorist pulled over.
2: The obvious became even more so when he got out of the car, bleary-eyed, unsteady. He asked, "What's the trouble, officer?" Perfunctorily, the patrolman recited, leaving the scene of an accident, running a red light. For a moment, the man seemed surprised, as though he were genuinely unaware of what he had done. But his self-confidence, however misplaced, quickly returned, and words were exchanged, sharper and sharper words, followed by a scuffle. Now, you don't scuffle with the Mineola police. Handcuffs were rapidly produced and applied. The motorist was under arrest, and he was all the way to the station before it completely sunk in that he was going to jail. Until the second he realized it, he had been jibing and joking, and now suddenly he panicked. They booked him. "Wait a minute," he protested. "You're not putting me in a cell. I have claustrophobia. I'll go crazy." But they did put him in a cell, and they slammed the steel-barred door, very possibly on the rest of his life. For this is the rest of the story. All through that dark night, in that dark cell, a dark fear crept into the prisoner's soul. This dreadful experience was the culmination of some terrible personal conflicts. One in particular, an impossible decision that loomed before him. The choice between his life with his wife and children and a new life with another woman. Drinking seemed to lighten the weight of this ponderous alternative. And that, coupled with an apparent innate weakness for whiskey, added up to big trouble. And now, specifically, to jail. And yet, in retrospect, that traffic light intersection in Mineola, Long Island, represented a crossroads of another kind. That reckless driver sought and got professional help, and he got straightened out. And although he was unable to rescue the remnants of his failing marriage, he did marry the other woman, and he is married to her even still, 51 years later. For what might have destroyed a public career and a private life, July 7, 1956, instead marked a new beginning, an ascension from the depths of indecision and addiction and despair to the summit of personal satisfaction and professional success. Oh, yes, you know the man I'm talking about. You know the troubled 31-year-old actor once led away in handcuffs to an overnight stay in the slam. You know him as Paul Newman. Only now you know the rest of the story.
3: The rest of the story. 1883. That was Josh Tatum's lucky year, the year of the Liberty Head Nickel. When Josh first saw the newly issued coin, he couldn't believe it. Except for its color, it might easily have been mistaken for $5. It was approximately the same size. The word cents, C-E-N-T-S, was nowhere on the nickel. On the reverse side, there was only a large Roman numeral 5. Both coin faces were remarkably similar, each bearing a woman's head wearing a Liberty headpiece. So, the color principal distinguishing factor between 5 cents worth of metal and $5 worth. Well, that challenge was too enticing to pass up. Josh took the new nickel to a jeweler friend in Boston. The jeweler just happened to have a gold plating machine. They gold plated one of the new nickels, and the result was astonishing. Even its weight was now more impressively similar to that of a $5 gold piece. Josh requested 1,000 gold plated nickels from his jeweler friend, and when he received them, he hit the streets. The first victim was a tobacconist, from whom Josh purchased a 5-cent cigar. Josh simply presented a plated nickel, and the man behind the counter promptly gave him $4.95 in change. Wow, the scheme had worked. With a little effort and even less expense, Josh Tatum had increased the value of the common nickel 100 times. Triumphantly, he took the remaining gilded nickels on a tour of the town. A week later, he'd netted $950. That was quite a sum a century ago. And while Josh had been making change, his jeweler friend had been busy plating more nickels, 5,000 more. So Josh took those, made another even more lucrative excursion. This one through the towns between Boston and New York. Occasionally a sharp-eyed shopkeeper would grow suspicious, and yet the current date on the coin suggested that the United States Mint had issued a slightly variant design. Josh was not caught until one day. After the story hit the papers, hundreds of Josh's victims stepped forward to accuse him. Although at the trial, as each witness was cross-examined, none who claimed to have been cheated, not one said that Josh had ever actually asked for change. He had merely produced the gilded nickels. He had received change without requesting it. And therefore it was ruled that the victims had actually swindled themselves. Oh, yes. You see, Josh could not have asked for change. He could not. Josh was a deaf mute. And since there was no law against plating nickels, Josh went free. All your life you've heard the slang phrase, "Oh, you're joshing." People will say, when they think you've been making fun of them, trying to fool them, "Oh, you're joshing." Well, that was originally inspired by the clever deception of Josh Tatum. At least that's what legend says. I don't know for sure about that. I know for sure about this. Everyone who knows that it's against the law to deface American coins now knows the case which inspired that law. That is the rest of the story.

many times we faced impossible odds. When the hopelessness and despair felt so intense that we didn't think we could hold out any longer. Yet time and again we were given the grace to overcome those odds and the courage to keep fighting the fight.

0: Now, the rest of the story. Her name was Gabrielle, and she carried a certain secret to her grave. She was born August 19, 1883, in what used to be called a poor house in France. She was also what used to be called an illegitimate child, but that was not Gabrielle's secret. She was reared in an orphanage. As a young woman, she attempted a career as a cafe singer, and after enduring a succession of unimpressed audiences, she settled for being the second-string mistress of a wealthy man. But that wasn't her secret either. Gabrielle began making hats in 1913. She'd had a number of lovers by then, and one of them set her up in the hat business. And over the next quarter century, her little millinery enterprise flourished. As a result of her newfound prestige, Gabrielle became acquainted with many important people, among them Sir Winston Churchill. Then war broke out and France was seized by the Nazis. We have no absolute evidence of Gabrielle's political inclinations during this time. She just wanted the war to end at any cost, she said. And Churchill was essential to that objective, she believed. Say, what if Gabrielle spoke to him? Maybe convinced him that making peace with the Germans was the right thing to do. Why, she might go down in history as a peacemaker herself. A great humanitarian, even a heroine. Now, I must quickly add that Gabrielle's lover for the moment was a German baron who'd been sent to Paris by Foreign Minister von Ribbentrop. And it was through that baron that Gabrielle gained access to Nazi officialdom, to whom in turn she confided her bold scheme. She would directly, personally meet with Winston Churchill and tell him of her peace plan. Incredible as it sounded, she did know Churchill, as you've learned. And remarkably, Gabrielle's idea was brought to the attention of the SS Reichsfuhrer himself, the Heinrich Himmler. And perhaps even more remarkably, the Central Security Office issued the necessary travel orders. Gabrielle's secret mission was even given a code name, Operation Hat. She would journey incognito to Madrid, which was then a stronghold of German espionage. From there, she'd proceed to England, where she would try to persuade Churchill to engage in secret peace talks with the Nazis. But Madrid is as far as Gabrielle got. You see, at that very time, Prime Minister Churchill fell ill and was forbidden to see anyone as he was convalescing. So, Operation Hat had failed before it had even begun. And one day the war ended. And from that moment on, Gabrielle lived in constant fear. Because imagine if it ever got out that she'd once volunteered to represent the Nazi government in a private meeting with Winston Churchill. Well, surely her now prestigious business enterprise would suffer and could die. But Gabrielle died first, so now it can be told that the successful young hat maker, financed by a lover, the designer of clothing and jewelry who revolutionized women's styles, the businesswoman trendsetter who bridged the fashion gap between the 19th and 20th centuries, why, she was practically a Nazi spy. Gabrielle Coco Chanel. Only now, you know the rest of the story. Now, the rest of the story. Once upon a time, there was a fantasy land, a place of real people who kept reality at bay. For 150 years, the natives lived under a happy delusion in a dream world all their own. And their delusion was that they belonged to the United States of America. They thought their homeland was one of the United States. Of course, it wasn't. But you're not going to believe the extent to which their assumption governed their actions. The magnificent fantasy began shortly after the turn of the 19th century, not all that long after the American Revolution. The world was filled with talk of our brave new society in North America. And if many peoples throughout the globe secretly wished to be a part of that dream, no people wished so hard as these. They held their own elections for presidents of the United States, insisting that their votes be tallied and recorded. And imagine, even when the candidates they chose lost in the real U.S. elections, they cheerfully supported whomever the real U.S. citizens had put in office. Each president, as far as they were concerned, became their president. They also voted on constitutional amendments as each arose. They adopted and observed U.S. national holidays, such as the 4th of July. And when the United States became disunited and fell into civil war, this dream world we're talking about decided that they belonged to the North, and they actually sent soldiers to support the Union cause. Can you believe that? And more years passed, and the real Congress legislated, and the little world apart dutifully followed the laws of the United States. When it was deemed that U.S. citizens would render taxes on their income, this fantasy land offered similar donations to the United States government in currency called dollars and cents. Then came World War I, and once more the natives of this neutral territory forfeited their neutrality to fight alongside U.S. soldiers. And when the war was won, they returned to their homeland and celebrated as though the victory had been theirs. Then World War II came, and the same. But then one day, someone inside the make-believe boundaries of this little world draped in dreams learned the truth. His homeland was not, and never had been, one of the United States. And he told his countrymen. And in that sad hour of awakening, there followed an understandable despair. While faithfully observing and serving all those years, a century and a half, why had they not been told? But then a curious thing happened. In true fairy tale tradition, the cry of those people was heard in the Congress of the United States. And on August 7, 1953, after only a slight hesitation, that one-time land of make-believe was decreed to be real and to be one of us. So, starting in 1953, the state that wished to be was. And then, and not until then, their homeland became a full-fledged, official United State named Ohio. That's right, in 1803, Congress approved Ohio's Constitution and its boundaries. They just forgot to adopt the resolution. Only now you know the rest of the story.
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2: My grandfather's clock was too tall for the shelf, so it stood 90 years on the floor. It was taller by half than the old man himself.

he was born, and was always his treasure and pride. But it stopped short, never to go again, when the old man died. 90 years without slumbering, tick-tock, tick-tock, it's life's seconds numbering, tick-tock, tick-tock, but it stopped short,

The old clock looked down on the first step he took when he left my great-grandmother's arms. It watched over him when he read his first book.

In watching its pendulum swing to and fro, many hours he passed as a boy. And the old clock looked on, never fast, never slow, till one day it went wild in its joy. And it struck 24 when he came in through the door with his blushing and beautiful bride. And it stopped short, never to go again when the old man died. 90 years without slumbering, tick tock, tick tock, it's life seconds numbering, tick tock, tick tock, but it stopped short

0: Guido Casalotti was a much-respected voice teacher and opera coach. His wife, Maria, was an opera star. Guido's home and studio were in a large Spanish-style apartment building, occupied mostly by musicians. So distinguished was Guido Casalotti in his field that impresarios and producers in search of certain voices often called him for advice. One such gentleman, Roy Scott, telephoned Guido at 10 o'clock on a beautiful spring morning. Mr. Scott explained to the maestro that he was casting a particular role. He needed a young girl, preferably about 14, who had had operatic training. Might Guido suggest anyone? Well, Maestro Casalotti paused for a moment, considering the many talented youngsters among his students, when suddenly a small voice was heard on the telephone line. "How about me?" the voice said. It was Guido's daughter, Adriana, who had been quietly listening to the conversation on an upstairs extension. Sternly, Daddy admonished the girl for eavesdropping, insisted that she get off the telephone at once. It ought to be mentioned at this point that Adriana had always been a well-behaved child, so you'll appreciate how entirely uncharacteristic it was when she then and there, without a moment's hesitation, disobeyed her father. I mean, right there on the telephone, Adriana started singing. Embarrassed, Maestro Casalotti began apologizing for his daughter. "Nonsense," said Mr. Scott. "Please allow her to continue." And Adriana continued to sing. And when she was finished, Mr. Scott confessed that he was much impressed. Naturally, the young lady would have an audition in person. A great many talented youngsters would be trying out for the same role. Adriana was so elated that she hardly minded the further scolding from her father. "Please, Daddy, please. Could she please try out?" And finally, Daddy gave his consent. Adriana auditioned, and she got the part. But this is the rest of the story. When Maestro Casalotti's daughter broke in on that telephone conversation and started singing, insisting that she was perfect for the role of a 14-year young girl, she, Adriana, was then 18 and a half. The auditions took so long, she was almost 20 before she was chosen from a field of 150 auditioning. And by the time the production itself was completed, Adriana, taking the part of a 14-year-old, mind you, was age 21. But it was to be the greatest role of Adriana's life. As a matter of fact, it was her only success in show business. And yet, over the past almost 50 years, generation after generation of children of all ages have listened to the magical voice speaking and singing, the voice which interrupted a telephone conversation one spring morning back in 1935. Adriana's face was then and is now unknown, but her voice is little changed from that of the Walt Disney animation which she helped to bring to life. For you see, the voice of Adriana Casalotti, the maestro's daughter, is a voice unchanged and unchanging forever. The voice of Snow White. And now you know the rest of the story.
1: It was the day after the wedding. The happy couple had not yet emerged from the bridal chamber. The wedding celebration had gone long into the night, so the bride and groom were not really expected to be stirring until afternoon. I am not sure what it was that aroused the suspicion of friends. I don't know why. But after a while they grew concerned. They went to the door of the bridal chamber and began shouting the groom's name. No response. They shouted again. And again. Silence. So the groom's comrades broke down the door, and once inside, they beheld a gruesome sight. The lovely young bride was kneeling at the bedside, weeping bitterly. And the groom lay on the bed, dead. That's right, the groom had died on his own wedding night. Murder? Well, let's take a look at the evidence. The bride was an exceptionally pretty German girl, not the groom's first wife. According to her, she had awakened to discover her husband dead. He had had a great deal to drink the night before. That was all that she knew. Indeed, there were no marks on the groom's body, no wounds that might have led to his death. So obviously, the grieving bride was telling the truth. Anyway, she had no motive to kill her husband. But if she did not kill him, what did? Then somebody remembered the nosebleeds. Somebody remembered that the groom had suffered from chronic epistaxis, repeated hemorrhaging of the nasal capillaries. And it took only a brief examination to reveal the rest of the story. The groom had fallen into a drunken stupor, then into a deep sleep, so he was flat on his back. When his nose began to bleed, within minutes, he had suffocated. He had drowned in his own blood. Case closed. Now, I'm aware that history offers some other versions of the incidents you've just relived. History even invents conceivable motives for the bride to have stabbed her groom in the night. Those other versions, however, are based on rumors which arose later. As far as we know, the story you've just heard is the way it was. It would be of no interest to us today, more than 1,500 years later, except for the groom's impact on his own era. For he had a great many enemies, you see. It was not at all unreasonable initially to suspect his young bride, Ildiso, of murder. And yet apparently the groom's demise occurred just as you have heard. Too much booze and a resultant nosebleed. It's an odd end for a man once called the Scourge of God. For a man whose name struck terror throughout the entire Western world. For a man who had survived a lifetime of brutal battles to have been done in by his own honeymoon. The reputedly indestructible Attila the Hun had partied himself to death. And now you know the rest of the story.
2: This is Paul, as the choir director for the Westside Baptist Church in Beatrice, Nebraska. Her daughter Marilyn is the church pianist. Neither has ever been late for choir practice. To the contrary, both are in the habit of arriving 15 minutes early. But now it's Wednesday evening, March 1, 1950, and choir practice begins at 7:30. And this will be the first time either Mrs. Paul or her daughter Marilyn has ever been late for choir practice. But do you know what? Do you know what? There are 18 members in the Westside Baptist Church choir, and each and every one that very same night is late for practice. All 18 had perfectly valid excuses, and all of them are late. Every member of the Westside Baptist Church choir was late for practice that one night. 18 members, and each of them was tardy. The choir director's excuse was that her daughter, the church pianist, had fallen asleep after dinner and did not awaken in time. But wait till you hear some of the other excuses. My goodness. LaDonna Vandegrift, a high school sophomore, was having trouble with her homework. Like Mrs. Paul and her daughter, Miss Vandegrift knew that practice began promptly, so she always came early, but this evening she was detained by a particularly baffling geometry problem. Royina Estes and her sister Sadie were ready to leave their house on time, but the car would not start. Ordinarily, Mrs. Schuster was 10 minutes early for choir practice. The night of March 1, she was detained at her mother's house. Herb Kipf was at his own home, would have been early too, but there was this important letter he had to write. He'd been putting it off for some time, and the time got away from him. Excuses, excuses, excuses. Joyce Black would probably not have been early, but she would have been on time, except that it was just so cold out that evening, she wanted to stay in the house until the last possible minute, and so she was late. Harvey All, A-H-L, would have been on time, but his wife was out of town, and that left him in charge of their two young sons. A friend had invited Harvey and the two boys out to dinner, and a pleasant conversation carried them away, and Harvey was late. Then there was Lucille Jones and Dorothy Wood, high school girls. They lived in the houses next door to one another. And Lucille was listening to a half-hour radio program that began at 7 o'clock. She just had to hear how it ended, so Dorothy waited for her. Pastor Klempel and his wife were always on time for choir practice, but not the evening of March 1. Pastor Klempel's wristwatch, the accuracy of which was always so precise, that night was 5 minutes slow. The remaining choir members had equally valid excuses for their tardiness. Excuses, 18 excuses. Never before nor since had each and every choir member of the Westside Baptist Church been late for choir practice on the same evening. That was Wednesday, March 1, 1950. Choir practice was scheduled as usual for 7:30 p.m. Nobody showed up at 7:30. 7:30, the precise time that a natural gas leak, surfacing in the basement of the Westside Baptist Church, was ignited by the furnace, and the church blew up and was demolished. And the old furnace of the Westside Baptist Church was directly below the choir loft. And now you know the rest of the story.
3: Now, the rest of the story. Helen Porter Mitchell was the foremost coloratura soprano of her day. She had it all: beauty, intelligence, stage presence, and most of all, that golden, glorious voice. She was born May 19, 1861, in Richmond, Australia. Her singing debut was at Richmond Public Hall. Helen was six. At 25, she traveled to Europe to study with the renowned Matilda Marchesi. Her operatic debut took place in Brussels the following year in Verdi's Rigoletto. Within 6 years, her name was magic throughout Europe and in the United States. But today... today, Helen Mitchell's considerable artistic accomplishments and acclaim are all but forgotten. What we remember instead are the gourmet desserts she inspired. Compounding the irony is that whereas Helen was never really overweight, maintaining her weight was a lifelong struggle. You see, in order to be heard in a big hall over a big orchestra, and without a microphone, a singer must develop a big, powerful diaphragm. But one theory says that the sheer size of that muscle below the lungs contributes in some way to an overweight tendency in opera singers. Even slender divas like Maria Callas battled the bulge all their lives. And it was no less true of pretty prima donna Helen Mitchell. Her appearance on stage was as important as the sound of her voice, Helen believed. So she struggled to keep her curvaceous figure throughout her career. Now, imagine her frustration at having so many delicious desserts created and named, especially for her. It was the illustrious French chef Auguste Escoffier who concocted them. It all began one early spring. The master chef was working at the Savoy Hotel in London. Helen Mitchell, who was appearing in town, was staying at the Savoy. The singer ordered lunch in her room, as she had so many times before, but today was different. As she was finishing her meal, a little silver dish arrived and was uncovered by the room service waiter. Accompanying it was a handwritten note from Escoffier saying that this dessert was prepared in honor of Helen. Well, the singer asked that her appreciation be conveyed to Escoffier, and that would have been that. But soon the delightful dessert became the rage of London. Then another appeared on restaurant menus, and still another. But of all the subsequent culinary creations which bore Helen's name, only one could she eat in good conscience, considering her figure. Not a dessert, but a diet bread, also named for her. Among the off-limits sweets Escoffier invented for Helen, there was one made with strawberries, and one with pears, and another with peaches. And yet the one food forever identified with Helen, which she could enjoy while maintaining her diet, was the thinly sliced, baked hard toast, which is still consumed by dieters and gourmets alike. And by now, surely you've guessed that Helen Porter Mitchell had a stage name, Nellie Melba. And the dishes she inspired... that's right, peach Melba, and pear Melba, and strawberry Melba, and that one her diet allowed, Melba toast. Only now you know the rest of the story.
0: Visitors left the Cochran house with all sorts of nice things to say, and with particular compliments on the handsome chinaware. But Joe Cochran faced a problem of which dinner guests were entirely unaware. For after each of these sumptuous soirees, the household servants, in washing the delicate china plates and cups and saucers, inevitably would break a certain number, sometimes a considerable number of them. And Shelbyville was not Chicago, not New York City. If the Cochrans wanted to replace their shattered dinnerware, they had to send away for it, and such replacements by mail would take months. In the year 1886, after a formal dinner, particularly costly in broken china, Joe decided that enough was enough. The inventor went out to the shed behind the family home with some tools and some wood and some wire and a great big copper boiler and invented the automatic dishwashing machine. Really? Invented the automatic dishwashing machine that you're using right now. In that original model, individual wire compartments were made for saucers and cups and plates of various sizes. The wire carriers were fastened to a large wheel in the waterproof copper enclosure. A motor turned the wheel. If it sounds familiar, it's the same dishwasher that you use right now. Hot, soapy water gushing inside. Well, the result, of course, was to launch a domestic revolution. Joe Cochran's incredible labor-saving invention was patented in December of that same year, and 7 years later, the dishwashing machine would achieve the highest honors offered by the Chicago World's Fair. The best mechanical construction, durability, and adaptation to its line of work, said the citation. There were numerous models on the market, a small, inexpensive one for home use that operated by a single hand pump. There was a huge power machine suited for use in large restaurants and hotels. In 20 minutes, hundreds and hundreds of plates could be cleaned and polished without breakage and more beautiful than by hand. And for this, the world owed and still does the genius of Joe Cochran, great-grandchild of steamboat inventor John Fitch, also related to prominent Illinois politician William Cochran. You see, Joe Cochran, about whom I've been telling you, who got so impatient with the broken dishes that Joe Cochran insisted on inventing the automatic dishwasher. That was the politician Bill Cochran's wife. The inventor of the dishwashing machine more than 100 years ago was Josephine Cochran. And now you know the rest of the story. Visitors left the Cochran house with all sorts of nice things to say, and with particular compliments on the handsome chinaware. But Joe Cochran faced a problem of which dinner guests were entirely unaware. For after each of these sumptuous soirees, the household servants, in washing the delicate china plates and cups and saucers, inevitably would break a certain number, sometimes a considerable number of them. And Shelbyville was not Chicago, not New York City. If the Cochrans wanted to replace their shattered dinnerware, they had to send away for it, and such replacements by mail would take months. In the year 1886, after a formal dinner, particularly costly in broken china, Joe decided that enough was enough. The inventor went out to the shed behind the family home with some tools and some wood and some wire and a great big copper boiler and invented the automatic dishwashing machine. Really? Invented the automatic dishwashing machine that you're using right now. In that original model, individual wire compartments were made for saucers and cups and plates of various sizes. The wire carriers were fastened to a large wheel in the waterproof copper enclosure. A motor turned the wheel. If it sounds familiar, it's the same dishwasher that you use right now. Hot, soapy water gushing inside. Well, the result, of course, was to launch a domestic revolution. Joe Cochran's incredible labor-saving invention was patented in December of that same year, and 7 years later, the dishwashing machine would achieve the highest honors offered by the Chicago World's Fair. The best mechanical construction, durability, and adaptation to its line of work, said the citation. There were numerous models on the market, a small, inexpensive one for home use that operated by a single hand pump. There was a huge power machine suited for use in large restaurants and hotels. In 20 minutes, hundreds and hundreds of plates could be cleaned and polished without breakage and more beautiful than by hand. And for this, the world owed and still does the genius of Joe Cochran, great-grandchild of steamboat inventor John Fitch, also related to prominent Illinois politician William Cochran. You see, Joe Cochran, about whom I've been telling you, who got so impatient with the broken dishes that Joe Cochran insisted on inventing the automatic dishwasher, that was the politician Bill Cochran's wife. The inventor of the dishwashing machine more than 100 years ago was Josephine Cochran. And now you know the rest of the story. Now, the rest of the story. Phineas Taylor, 32, former ad writer, newspaper reporter, was as near destitute as ever before in his life. The recklessness which had brought him to the verge of complete failure was his purchase of a Manhattan museum. It was an establishment that would promptly belong to his creditor, a retired merchant, should Phineas miss a single payment. Scudder's American Museum, it had been called, showcase for a remarkable assortment of curiosities collected one artifact at a time by Scudder himself. But then the old man had died and left the place to disinterested daughters. It was engulfed in red ink when Phineas Taylor came along and on a whim decided to adopt it. Now here he was, glumly leaning on his elbows in the museum's dormant box office one morning, wondering fearfully about the future, his future, the family's future, when up to the box office walks a beggar, a stout, even hearty-looking fellow, but a beggar nonetheless. And as beggars are supposed to, he asks quite politely for money. Well, Phineas Riley replied that it is doubtful who should ask whom for assistance, but then, grinning as though something quite brilliant had just occurred to him, he said to the beggar, "Listen, I'll give you something to go out and buy some breakfast, and then I want you to come back here. I want to give you an honest paying job." And the man did come back. And this was the job that Phineas gave him. He was to take five bricks, five common building bricks. He was to place four of them on the sidewalk at four particular locations in the neighborhood, one at the corner of Broadway and Ann Street, another at the corner of Broadway and VC Street, another in front of the Astor House, another in front of St. Paul's Church, and those four bricks, after they'd been placed, the fellow was to carry the fifth brick to the corner of Broadway and Ann and exchange the brick on the sidewalk for the one in his hand. Then he must proceed to the next location and exchange the brick on the sidewalk for the one he was carrying. And so on, from one location to the next, solemn-faced, speaking to no one, replacing brick after brick, and once an hour, each and every hour, the man was to come to the museum box office, present a ticket, and walk inside. And after he had traversed every hall in the building, he must go back outside and resume his exchanging of bricks. Half an hour after the fellow had embarked on his rounds, no fewer than 500 passers-by had stopped to watch and conjecture as to the meaning of his odd routine. And within half an hour more, the streets outside the museum were filled with lines which had formed to buy tickets, thus to follow the brick-bearer inside.

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0: Hello, Americans. This is Paul Harvey. Stand by for news. Now, you listening? Victoria Elias of Augusta, Maine, runner-up in the 1984 Miss Maine contest. It seems a boy 16 on his way to Alaska dropped from the overhead luggage bin onto her lap. A great big old 2-foot-long snake. Well, it happened. How would you like to be flying anywhere in an airliner and have Paul Harvey drop a great big old 2-foot-long snake into your lap? The 100 or so hurting include some American tourists. Quote, this is almost on parallel with the thing that happened to Vanessa Williams. President Reagan now is accused of being caught in a hotel room bed with a North Carolina man. Maybe you can help. Tip O'Neill, his has none. Maybe you can help. Almost everybody seems willing to support a great big old 2-foot-long snake. Now page 2. By proclamation of the National Pest Control Association, the month of June is to be National Snake Control Month. If you know an artist who might be competent to produce a worthy one, have him meet me here at this time tomorrow and we'll talk about it. Really? My goodness, I just note today in USA Today that the average cost of a wedding, what would you guess is the average cost of a wedding now? More than $4. Hey, your baby is smarter than science. Andy Griffith, putting together a reunion program, is dead with the original cast of the Andy Griffith Show. Yesterday they shot him. He was 35. One thing more. Britain's Prime Minister Thatcher is ashamed and, oh my goodness, says she slipped in a public restroom in Portage, Wisconsin. She was in a women's restroom stall when, she says, poo, from under her, flew out, and she hit her head on the edge of the toilet. Pooped is what she says she is. Oh, my goodness. She should first have removed her toad. Hello, Americans. This is Paul Harvey. Stand by for news. Now, you listening? Victoria Elias of Augusta, Maine, runner-up in the 1984 Miss Maine contest. It seemed a boy 16 on his way to Alaska dropped from the overhead luggage bin onto her lap. A great big old 2-foot-long snake. Well, it happened. How would you like to be flying anywhere in an airliner and have Paul Harvey drop a great big old 2-foot-long snake into your lap? The 100 or so hurting include some American tourists. Quote, this is almost on parallel with the thing that happened to Vanessa Williams. President Reagan now is accused of being caught in a hotel room bed with a North Carolina man. Maybe you can help. Tip O'Neill, his has none. Maybe you can help. Almost everybody seems willing to support a great big old 2-foot-long snake. Now page 2. By proclamation of the National Pest Control Association, the month of June is to be National Snake Control Month. If you know an artist who might be competent to produce a worthy one, have him meet me here at this time tomorrow and we'll talk about it. Really? My goodness, I just note today in USA Today that the average cost of a wedding, what would you guess is the average cost of a wedding now? More than $4. Hey, your baby is smarter than science. Andy Griffith, putting together a reunion program, is dead with the original cast of the Andy Griffith Show. Yesterday they shot him. He was 35. One thing more. Britain's Prime Minister Thatcher is ashamed and, oh my goodness, says she slipped in a public restroom in Portage, Wisconsin. She was in a women's restroom stall when, she says, poo, from under her, flew out, and she hit her head on the edge of the toilet. Pooped is what she says she is. Oh my goodness. She should first have removed her toad.
1: Now, the rest of the story. June 1920, the Republican National Convention opened in Chicago. And by the 11th, everybody was fed up, ready to go home. Problem was there were too many presidential candidates. 13 main contenders, 16 less significant ones, and beyond those, practically everybody who crowded the old Chicago Coliseum had his own dark horse favorite. So, there were the politicians and the delegates suffocating in the heat and humidity, frustrated by a recent waiters' strike and mounting hotel bills and shortening tempers and too many choices. And that's why, on the evening of Friday the 11th, the kingmakers gathered to put an end to the wheel spinning. Their meeting place would be the Blackstone Hotel suite of Colonel George Harvey, number 40810, the so-called Early American Suite. Most elegant accommodations. Rich French walnut paneling, a fireplace flanked by stately wing chairs, large wood-shuttered windows overlooking Lake Michigan. The VIPs, senators mostly, planned to reach a quick decision and get to bed early. What happened instead is the rest of the story. Senator Henry Cabot Lodge of Massachusetts called a meeting to order. Everybody seemed to agree there were two logical front-runners, General Leonard Wood of New York and Illinois' Governor Frank Loudoun. Somebody mentioned Senator Hiram Johnson of California. In the early balloting, he had seemed such a promising contender, but no, it was argued the assembled must confine their considerations to those two most popular, potentially most effective candidates. General Wood was the choice of big business, the favorite of Teddy Roosevelt's friends. He had commanded the Rough Riders during the Spanish-American War. Governor Loudoun, too, would be an aggressive vote-getter. The nation's farmers regarded him highly. And yet between these two outstanding prospective representatives of the Republican Party, the Republican kingmakers simply could not decide who was better. And from this point on, the history of what happened behind those closed doors in that Blackstone Hotel suite become clouded. Years later, a Senate committee would hear approximately what you've just learned, but the rest is mostly rumor about arm twisting and big wheel deals and payoffs and power plays and pandemonium. This much is certain. By dawn, the kingmakers had reached a desperate compromise decision. The Republican presidential candidate for the year 1920 would be a dark horse, Senator Warren G. Harding of Ohio. Hours later, as prescribed by the power brokers, Harding was voted the Republican Party's official nominee. The historic last-minute decision of the Wheeler dealers was not a wise one. The consequent Harding administration was stained with scandal and corruption, culminated in the death of Harding himself under mysterious circumstances. But something else came from that incredible night, a phrase. For all evening long and into the dark of the morning, the sequestered VIPs did more than huddle and haggle and finagle. They smoked cigars. They smoked incessantly. Now, don't get ahead of me. Harding's campaign manager reported this to the press the following day, and thus did an expression earn the vernacular, an expression describing any closed-door decision-making meeting away from a convention floor for Suite 40810 in Chicago's Blackstone Hotel was the very first anywhere, the one and only original smoke-filled room. And now you know the rest of the story. Now, the rest of the story. For one reason alone, shy little Carlos regretted his family's moving to the tiny town of Miami, Arizona. That reason was the kid next door. The boy's name was Bobby. He was a full-blooded Native American, same age as Carlos, same grammar school class, but a lot bigger. Now, Carlos was himself half Irish, half Cherokee, but apparently that wasn't good enough for Bobby, so every day after school he would chase Carlos home. Most days he would catch him and beat him up. But this is the rest of the story. Right next door to the cottages where Carlos and Bobby lived was a gas station. The owner's name was Jack. Every day Jack would stand there and watch the sad little scenario recur, the bully chasing the smaller boy and catching him and pounding him. Jack may have known that Carlos's father was an alcoholic who was mostly oblivious to his son's problems. Anyway, one day Jack decided it was time to butt in. He went to Carlos's mother and told her, please stay in the house today and do not interfere. She agreed. And sure enough, right on schedule, little Carlos came running past the gas station toward his house. Bobby the bully was not yet in sight. Jack, the gas station man, stopped Carlos, and he said, I'd like to have a word with you. Politely but urgently, the little boy explained that he must go inside right away. Bobby was chasing him and would be here any minute. Jack said, you're not going anywhere. You're going to stand up for yourself and fight this boy right here, right now. But Bobby was too big, Carlos pleaded. Jack would not listen. You're not going to run away anymore, he said. And the more he encouraged Carlos, the braver the little boy got. So brave that when Bobby the Bully arrived, Carlos actually jumped him and wrestled him to the ground. And it was a brief tussle, at the conclusion of which it was Bobby who cried, "I give." And as Jack had known in his heart from the start, Bobby would never chase Carlos again. In fact, perhaps predictably, they became friends. Sounds like one of the many mountainous molehills of which childhood is comprised, an insignificant episode in a life's greater story. But for Carlos, it was ultimately significant. And more. The time he turned around and stood his ground made him what he was to be forever after. You would never have heard of the little boy who let a big bully get the best of him were it not for the man he became. World middleweight karate champion from 1968 to 1974, and the star of movie box office knockouts like A Force of One and The Delta Force and A Code of Silence. But now and hereafter, whenever you hear his name, I hope you will picture a scared little boy. A scared boy trying to outrun a bully, and a concerned stranger who put an end to the running of Carlos Ray Norris, TV's Walker, Texas Ranger, Chuck Norris. And now you know the rest of the story.
0: Unquestionably, it was the fight of the century, yet it was only the first of many to come. The World Series of 1903, that was the first World Series in baseball history, a contest between the Pittsburgh Pirates and the Boston Red Sox. And you know what? For the first game in that historic first ever battle between the National League and the American League, the Red Sox manager sent to the pitcher's mound, of all people, Denton Tecumseh. And the record book now confirms that he was the losingest pitcher of all time. Why Boston decided to start him against Pittsburgh, well, that's something as significant as the World Series itself. You see, Denton Tecumseh's theory of baseball pitching was that a pitcher should let a batter hit the ball as often as possible. That way, Denton said, your arm won't get so tired. And it seemed in the first game of that first series, Denton's theory was working out, sort of. Pittsburgh's first two batters did get some wood on the ball. They did go down in order, but then almost literally the game was over, because that second out was followed by a Pittsburgh triple, a single, a stolen base, an error, a double steal, resulting in a run, and the score after one inning was Pirates 4 and Red Sox 0. You got to hold him, Denton was told as he went to the mound in the top of the second, and he did his best. The first batter was Pittsburgh's Beaumont. Denton actually struck him out. The next batter, Clark, hit a single to right, but he got overconfident, tried to stretch it to a double. He was thrown out, two down. The third batter, Leach, flied out to right. So it appeared that Denton Tecumseh had turned things around. But then in the third inning, Pittsburgh's Bransfield blasted a triple off him. Then Sebring singled to right, scoring Bransfield. Now it's 5-0. The Boston pitcher's peril continued in the seventh, an RBI, and then a home run. Now the Red Sox were done. Oh, they did manage to squeeze out a couple of runs in their half of the seventh and one more in the bottom of the ninth. And yet the defeat of the Boston team, at the hands of a supposedly inferior National League club, the defeat, the ignominious defeat, was charged to Denton Tecumseh, who was to lose more games on major league mounds than any other player in baseball history. If you forget everything else I say about Denton Tecumseh today, I want you to remember two things. First, he was the losingest pitcher in all major league history. But then I want you to remember one thing more. Today's visit is going to give you a new perspective. When later this season, awards bearing his name will be passed out to the best pitchers in baseball. You see, not only did Denton lose more games than any other pitcher in history, a total of 313,
1: he won more games as well. 511 of them.

Charlie Clark thought he was doing his friend John a favor. John was a young pharmacist with an ambition and brains to become a doctor. In fact, a respected surgeon named Hammond had accepted John as his protege, was aggressively encouraging him to further his studies. But Charlie Clark, son of a prestigious educator and a teacher himself, saw something else in John, something lyrical. And so at Charlie's urging, John got his nose out of the medical books once in a while, started learning about the rest of the world. The two young men began discussing history and classical literature, popular fiction and poetry. And to fuel John's growing excitement, Charlie would lend him books from his own library. Among the books John borrowed was Edmund Spencer's epic poem, The Faerie Queen. So inspired was the young pharmacist by Spencer's masterwork that for the very first time in his life he wrote a poem of his own. Not surprisingly, he called it Imitation of Spencer. Also not surprising, it was a terrible poem. And yet, delighted by his first ever glimmer of creativity from this scientifically minded friend, Charlie Clark told John, "It's wonderful, it's wonderful." So John responded by writing another poem. But it was a better one this time, and then another and another, and before Charlie knew it, he'd actually convinced himself that John showed promise as a poet. The latter continued writing poetry for a year thereafter without telling anybody but Charlie Clark. After all, such a frivolous pastime might undermine the confidence of his patients when he became a doctor. But finally, Charlie could bear it no longer, and with a collection of poetry John had composed, he visited another friend, Lee Hunt, who just happened to be a real poet, and he showed Mr. Hunt the druggist's poetry, and Mr. Hunt said, "Bring your young friend around sometime." And Charlie did, and Lee Hunt then told John that he was impressed. Perhaps what he had meant was that John's poetry was good work for a pharmacist, but John took it to mean much more. And he searched his soul. A career in medicine virtually promised security and comfort. A career in poetry, anything but. And yet this new obsession, this mad ambition, as he called it, was too intoxicating to ignore. To the horror and bewilderment of his mentor, Dr. Hammond, John terminated his medical studies. He quit the drugstore and started rhyming. Charlie Clark had thought he was doing John a favor, but instead he'd intentionally hurled his friend into a bottomless pit of despair and deprivation, of critical derision and self-deprecation from which he never emerged. John died long before his time at age 25, his heart broken over the unwise decision that had cost him everything. Posterity views the young pharmacist otherwise, calls him one of the greats, although posterity was not there to embrace him when he needed it. John once wrote these words, "A thing of beauty is a joy forever." But it was no joy for him, not for a hapless, deluded druggist named John Keats. John Keats. But now you know the rest of the story. Now, the rest of the story. In the history of Phoenix, Arizona, there have been several four-alarm fires, but no five-alarm fires at all. And yet, there was one six-alarm fire. Imagine that. It happened 35 years ago, June of 1973. 35 fire engines were summoned to the six-alarm fire. Ladders and pumpers and 150 firefighters. And the scene itself, the city's world-famous landmark, now ablaze, the cherished Arizona Biltmore Hotel. The fire destroyed the fourth floor, damage in the millions, of course. The Biltmore, then only 44 years old, was an architectural masterwork. Originally thought to have been the work of a little-known architect named Albert Chase MacArthur, subsequent evidence suggests that the Biltmore was in fact designed by none other than Frank Lloyd Wright. And yet, in either case, the Biltmore architect was dead, and reconstruction would require ultimately skilled, sensitive supervision. Then owners of the hotel agreed only one architectural firm, only one was qualified, Taliesin West. Taliesin West, established for the purpose of perpetuating Frank Lloyd

Wright's style. In fact, the firm was populated by Wright's own pupils. So, I wonder what they thought. Those deliberate, conscientious Taliesin architects, when the hotel owners told them that the task, which might be expected to take years, must be accomplished in days. The fire in June, remember. The hotel's promised reopening date September, the following September, and to miss the tourist season could mean bankruptcy. So 3 months was all they had. Construction engineers argued the early deadline. It was just too little time for such an enormous undertaking. But the Biltmore owners could not survive both the cost of the fire and a canceled winter season. And so began a round-the-clock workathon, a labor of love by the lovers of Frank Lloyd Wright. And love conquered all. In 90 days, the prestigious Arizona Biltmore was restored to her former glory, her unique paneling, the gold leaf ceiling, her original rococo moldings, all of the electric lights concealed in uniquely reticulated cement. And, of course, her stonework had to be acid cleaned and, in some cases, replaced. And so, in a flurry of exhaustion and exhilaration and celebration, the doors did reopen September 29, the happy ending to the only six-alarm fire in Phoenix history. And naturally, all during the reconstruction, investigators sifted the evidence and the eyewitness testimony to determine the fire's origin. This must never happen again, all agreed. The first suspect was a carelessly tossed cigarette. Then it was suggested a stretch of 44-year-old wiring had shorted out. But no, you're going to know what started the Arizona Biltmore fire, the only six-alarm blaze that city had ever known. It was the arc of a welding torch. The arc of a welder who was installing an automatic fire prevention sprinkler. And now you know the rest of the story.

Many times we faced impossible odds, when the hopelessness and despair felt so intense that we didn't think we could hold out any longer. Yet time and again we were given the grace to overcome those odds and the courage to keep fighting the fight.

0: 100 years ago, we'd already discovered and applied electricity. We'd used it to make a bulb glow in the dark. It was puny, but it was an electric light, and yet we could not transmit the electrical current along a wire for any distance. By the mid-1880s, an inventor named George began looking around for something better. He'd heard that a couple of Frenchmen, Goulard and Gibbs, had devised a new thing called alternating current. This alternating current had long-distance capability by wire transmission. So George sent a man over to France with $50,000 in his pocket, and the man returned with the patents for alternating current. George redesigned the apparatus, developed new and better transformers, and set up an experimental power station in Barrington, Massachusetts. And that was the start of a fight that lasted for 10 long years. Today we're being told by a cautious few that atomic energy is a downer. Well, it was the same in the early days of electricity. Only back then the scientific community was split right down the middle over alternating versus direct current, and the public was still burning its houses down with candles. The alternating current, which inventor George advocated, was more efficient and more effective. It could be transmitted farther. His opponents argued, however, that when alternating current was stepped up to the high voltages necessary for long-distance transmission, it meant instant death for anybody who might touch the wires. Just as this dispute approached a climax, a small boy was electrocuted by accidentally coming into contact with one of the wires at George's power station. The newspaper started a campaign against George. Ordinances were passed forbidding the stringing of high-tension wires in many cities, many towns. The leader of the opposition, a highly respected scientist, wrote an article for the North American Review, and this was the final blow that threw the switch on alternating current. This renowned scientist wrote, quote, "There is no plea which will justify the use of alternating currents, either in a scientific or a commercial sense, and my personal desire would be to prohibit their use." And those were the words of the foremost electrical expert in the world. So George was stunned. Now the scientific community was against him, and the press was against him, and the people were against him. It would take a remarkable demonstration indeed to turn the tide in favor of alternating current. So George went to Chicago, and he bid on a contract to illuminate the grounds at the Great World's Fair of 1893. He got the contract because he bid so low. Since the only light bulbs in those days were designed to run on direct current, George would now have to invent a new light bulb for alternating current and manufacture enough of them to do the job. And he did. It cost him more than he could afford, but he did design and produce the bulb, and he did magnificently illumine the exposition grounds. Thousands came and went, and nobody got hurt. And with this dramatic demonstration, George lost all his money, but he won the acclaim of the public. And alternating current was here to stay. The inventor who had risked everything that was his in reputation and in resources to achieve that goal was to be reimbursed 100-fold. You know his name, George Westinghouse. But this is interesting. The scientist who had led the opposition, the distinguished scientist who had written in the North American Review that alternating current was too hot to handle, the one man whose immense scientific stature was almost sufficient to veto the idea forever, was Thomas Alva Edison. And now you know the rest of the story.
1: Now, the rest of the story. Pretty young Thelma Catherine Ryan had a date with a handsome young man. She would need a chauffeur, and so her friend Dick volunteered. Dick always volunteered. Even if it meant driving all the way to Los Angeles and back, Dick would eagerly escort pretty Thelma to and from her dates. Sometimes it was the only way that he could be close to her. That's right. Dick was madly, impetuously, hopelessly in love with Thelma Ryan, and not even her interest in other men could discourage his ardent feelings. He escorted her to and from her dates. Dick and Thelma had met at a community theater tryout for a play called The Dark Tower. Both were selected to act in it. Dick fell in love the moment he laid eyes on the slender, lively young woman with the red golden hair. He offered to drive Thelma home that very night, and more remarkable still, he promptly informed her that someday they would be married. Thelma was aghast, of course. Told her roommate as much when she got back to the apartment. Thank goodness that was over, she must have thought. But it was only the beginning. You see, Dick just would not leave Thelma alone. It wasn't that Dick was a bad sort. He was intelligent and enthusiastic. He possessed a charming sense of humor. But where Thelma Ryan was concerned, the reason deserted him and, well, he just came on too strong. He sent love poems. He camped out on her doorstep. He took every opportunity to see her. And as you have learned, he drove her to and from her dates with other men. Thelma tried to explain that she did not want to settle down. Not now and not with anyone. Especially not with an impetuous fellow like Dick. She enjoyed her high school teaching job, her unencumbered lifestyle, and the opportunity to travel that summers off afforded her. To put it plainly, Thelma Ryan liked her freedom, and she was not about to compromise that for the sake of some lovesick young man. But Dick persisted for months, and then for years. Thelma would hide from him, only to find a handwritten note later on describing the lovely walk that she had declined to take with him, or some such thing. Thelma would insist that she could not see him because she had papers to grade, only to find him sitting there beside her, grading papers alongside her. Thelma would warn him of her wanderlust, but that only inspired affectionate nicknames like Miss Vagabond or My Irish Gypsy. And then one day, 2.5 years after the little theater performance that had brought them together, Dick presented Thelma with a basket of flowers in which he concealed an engagement ring. And guess what? Thelma, by now thoroughly enchanted by her determined suitor, accepted. So at last, they were two in love. Some would say that half-century-long love affair ended July 1993 when Thelma passed away. Of course it did not. Dick would never have let that happen. And you know how determined he was, having courted Thelma so vigorously back in Whittier, California, that happy springtime of long ago, having courted pretty, vivacious Thelma Catherine Ryan, whom the world came to know as the First Lady, Pat Nixon. Only now, of course, you know the rest of the story.
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0: It has been a while since Henry Martin of Columbia, South Carolina, wrote a love letter. I have his permission to paraphrase it for you today. A love letter, and I'm quoting now. We met one early summer, many years ago. Within weeks, we were going steady. We had to hide from her parents at first. This led to a sometimes strained relationship. More than once, she protested when we were together that we were together too much, and she would push me aside and send me away, but rarely for more than a few days. And yet, when she married in the summer of 54, it was to another. I continued to hang around, and sure enough, within weeks, we were back together. Her mother had warned her about me, had insisted no good would come of this relationship, but remorselessly, I continued. Just by being there, whenever she needed consolation, I continued to seduce her. Over the years, now and then, she has wearied of our relationship. Sometimes she has rudely, spitefully crushed me in front of her friends, even in front of her own husband, but I knew of my hold on her, and unashamedly I savored it, and my patience was ever rewarded by her lips, and she was helpless to resist my ultimate caress. Once during one of her periods of resistance and rebellion, she cried. Her mother was right, she said. I was no good for her, she said. And yet her love for me was beyond reason. I never really loved her. I never really loved her. She was a conquest, nothing more. Even as her urgent touch and eager lips pleaded for more of me, even as she recognized my infidelity and that she was not my only mistress, and offered to share me with friends of both sexes, though she took me with her on extravagant holidays and sunny summer weekends at the beach, I learned to hate her. And more I hated her. But she could not be without me, she insisted. I had to be with her everywhere, all the time, especially bedtime. And now she disgusts me. I have watched her grow less lovely and weaker. And I knew her sickness was of me,
4: A doctor to whom she confided her love blamed me. He said it was I slowly killing her. But that's the only way she'll ever be free of me now. For she is my love slave. And I am her cigarette. Page 5.
5: Now, the rest of the story. If you had asked Rose her age, she would not have liked it, and she would not have told you. She always said it was a mistake for older people to categorize themselves as senior citizens, and Rose Bouzian was a most uncharacteristic older person. You should mix with young people, she advised. They have marvelous ideas. And in such encounters, Rose was as much a contributor as a learner. She generally distrusted the establishment. She detested fluoridated drinking water. She opposed the perfunctory ritual of congressional pay raises, and she would not, under any circumstances, eat processed foods. Rebel Rose was quite a woman. She was born and reared in Zale, Lebanon. She was a teacher there. She married there before coming to the United States. When her own children were growing up, Rose was careful in matters of discipline. And she was especially careful that her youngsters ate only the most healthful foods. Heading the long list of forbidden delicacies was the hot dog. Rose was always suspicious of hot dogs, not because she knew they were bad for you, but because she believed the food companies were not listing quite all the ingredients. It was for the same reason that she rejected processed foods of any kind. Only once did a family birthday cake ever include frosting made with refined sugar. And that had happened by accident. And when Rose learned of the error, she quickly scraped the icing away, telling her children food is for the mind and body and communication. And refined sugar, as far as Rose was concerned, was a poor excuse for food. Honey was Rose's natural sweetener. All her life, Rose raised her own vegetables without chemical fertilizers or pesticides. She drank chamomile tea, and she preferred her protein from soybeans. Rebel Rose was an avid reader. She read 2 to 4 hours a day, and her favorite magazine was one published especially for trial lawyers. As you might imagine, she made frequent trips to our nation's capital. One spring, she marched in Washington protesting congressional pay raises, and she was accompanied by her 84-year-old husband. In her hometown, she fought and won a fluoridation battle and an effort to compel authorities to report lead levels in drinking water. Her philosophy, her battle cry was, "If the citizen sleeps, everyone sleeps." "Keep after the officials," she commanded. And Rebel Rose practiced what she preached. After her children grew up, Rose found even more time for meetings and lectures and you know at least one of her children. She must have been right, don't you think? I mean, she passed away. She just passed away January 20, 2006, a couple of weeks shy of 100. You see, Rebel Rose Bouzian, the concerned parent who taught her youngsters to be skeptical of the establishment, the diminutive dynamo who persistently pestered the powers that be, was Rose Bouzian Nader. That's right, Ralph Nader's mother. Now, you know the rest of the story.
6: Now, the rest of the story. Arthur Stanley Jefferson distrusted women all his life. Still, he was almost pathologically dependent on their company, was incessantly pursuing them. And so psychologically was the stage set for the incredible escapades of a modern-day Don Juan. Arthur's personal life, continually chaotic, even lurid at times, became a source of ongoing concern for his employers. In fact, they sometimes kept diaries of his endless courtships and flirtations and sexual indiscretions, just to protect themselves from the reflected ignominy. Of course, there were a few significant loves among the multitude of meaningless encounters in Arthur's life. A woman named May was the first. She was older than Arthur, but she kept him intrigued for years. A common law wife, she called herself. But she would not be the last. Arthur's next major involvement was a honey blonde named Lois. She grew impatient with their live-in arrangement. Only a real marriage would do, she eventually insisted, and Arthur acquiesced. He also very quickly grew very bored. The trail of trivial affairs led to a sophisticated, witty, and beautiful woman with auburn hair. She was Alice. She was French. And Arthur was a goner. For more than 10 years, their lives were romantically intertwined, even though Arthur was still married to Lois through most of that time, and even though he occasionally cohabited with still other women while ricocheting between Alice and his lawfully wedded wife. You see, Arthur was little more, though nothing less, than a hopeless lover boy, an apparently helpless addict to the narcotic of romance. And believe it or not, that relentless Lothario's most profound relationship did not occur until his 43rd year. She was Ruth Rogers, a slender, golden-haired widow of 29. But while their oneness was doomed by the same weakness that had shortchanged all of Arthur's loves, their sometimes wonderful while together coincided with the most positive, productive period in Arthur's life. They were married, and then they were divorced, and then they remarried. Still, there would be 2 more wives for Arthur, and innumerable extramarital affairs. And as the entangling alliances mounted, they collided with increasing frequency in court and in the headlines and in shambles. It would be tempting, I suppose, to make light of Arthur's conquests, reading that long roster as popular history is inclined, at a casual pace, but the would-be romantic comedy on closer scrutiny is a tragic saga of sorts, of a longing that could never be satisfied. There's an unwritten rule which seems to apply with few exceptions to the lives of movie actors whose careers are based on an image, and that rule is, the image is nothing more. You see, in all of motion picture history, there's no character more innocent or more innocuous than Arthur's, no persona less inclined toward the lascivious. But in real life, there could be no more desperate a Don Juan than he, no greater lover boy than Arthur Stanley Jefferson Laurel, whom you remember as Stan Laurel, the meek, mild-mannered man-mouse of the comedy team Laurel and Hardy. Only now, you know the rest of the story.
0: Now, the rest of the story. Archie was a wagon painter. 100-plus years ago, he painted those fancy little designs on horse-drawn wagons and carriages. He painted furniture, too, earned him a good living and a decent professional reputation. But the wagon painter from Bedford, Ohio, had a sense of humor, something he suppressed while trimming a carriage and expressed instead in humorous drawings. Now, those sideline sketches depicted children, mostly children, in funny, everyday situations. Every now and then, Archie sold one of them, but this is the rest of the story. July 4, 1875, Archie went down to the parade ground in Wellington to watch the holiday festivities. Yet despite the pomp and the ceremony and the shiny buttoned uniforms, it was a small group of unadorned yet enthusiastic participants that caught his eye. They were not really part of the parade, yet their dancing and their prancing and their pretend soldiering were so hilarious that Archie decided to sketch them. He characterized them as proud, preening, fresh-faced army recruits eager for battle and yet still clad in civilian clothing. Well, Archie took that sketch to a friend, a photographer named Jim Ryder, and asked, how do you like it? Jim responded any other way than the way he did. We probably would not be talking about either of them today. But what Archie's photographer friend said was, in essence, please, friend, get serious. There was nothing wrong with the funny drawings, he told Archie, but lurking behind the humor of those pompous paraders was a something powerful. Take that same scene, Jim Ryder advised, and let the drama emerge. Archie took his friend's advice. The wagon painter got a couple of acquaintances and his own father, a Baptist minister, to pose for the 3 main characters in the revised portrait. And when that one was completed, Archie's delighted photographer friend helped him make chromolithograph copies, a few dozen at first, then a few hundred, and they sold for $10 apiece. 10,000 chromolithographs later, Archie and Jim were rich
7: men. Archie repainted that portrait some 14 times with minor variations, but the three principal characters remained the same. Their faces were modeled after a neighbor named Hugh Mosher and a boy named Harry Devereaux, and the artist's preacher father, Samuel, whose determined visage glares for all time from the center of one of the world's most famous paintings. Archie, whose career as a serious portraitist began in his 40th year, was soon recognized exclusively as such, and yet for all of the dignified portraits he would subsequently paint, none ever achieved the renown of that one that began as a gag. The painting based on the sketch, originally entitled 4th of July Musicians, for you see the three principal subjects of that drawing, of the three jubilant celebrants prancing around Wellington Parade Ground, one was playing a fife, and the other two were beating on drums, and you, of course, know what happened. When artist Archibald Willard transformed those men from parade ground clowns to Revolutionary War soldiers, and retitled the work Spirit of 76, only now you know the rest of the story.
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4: Yeah. Bring that bass in. Right here. Yo, what you doing? I want you to go somewhere with me. Come on.
5: You know how we do.
4: I do my thing and kick street slang. Some of y'all hating on me, can't even hang. 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

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So when you step into the club and they bumping my jam, don't be frontin' like a punk, you know who I am. And the way I serve this up tasty, a joker tripped and I clip him like a safety.

0: Now, the rest of the story. Scrub horses, they used to call them. Third-rate wagon pullers. Back in Bellbrook, Ohio in the 1860s and 70s, Sleepy Tom was a scrub horse. A familiar sight around town. Folks said that in earlier years, Sleepy Tom had been considered harness racing material, that he'd come from good pacing stock, but he had been trained too hard, he'd fallen ill, and ever since that illness, he'd been common scrub, the voiceless victim of one careless owner after another. Like the painter fellow named Millard, who once drove Sleepy Tom 17 miles in 70 minutes. The man would have driven farther, too, had he not been arrested for speeding by a Spring Valley peace officer. Anyway, it was Millard who finally sold old Tom to Steve Phillips for a cheap watch and a quart of shotgun whiskey. And what did Steve want to do with Sleepy Tom? Well, Steve Phillips saw something in that old scrub horse which had apparently eluded everybody else. Steve wanted to race him. Townsfolk guffawed at that one. Race that old glue pot? Why, Steve was lucky the horse was still standing. What was he, anyhow, a dozen years old now? Indeed, he was. But he's got good pacer in him, Steve insisted. Pacer breeding and a ton of heart. What more did he need? So Steve Phillips began harness racing Sleepy Tom, training him the right way with fastidious physical care and all the love that the old horse had missed all those years. The town boys would watch the workouts, amazed that Steve was actually taking it all seriously. They noticed Steve would talk a lot to Sleepy Tom, and sure enough, it seemed the horse understood. And before anyone knew it, Sleepy Tom was deemed ready for his first race. Plenty of tough competition that day in Jackson, Michigan. Then word got out that some 12-year-old nag, a newcomer, was challenging the most experienced field in the Midwest, so the race began with a lot of laughing among the seasoned spectators. But then Steve started talking to Sleepy Tom. From the high-wheeled sulky came Steve's voice in soothing tones and the words, "Go on, Tom, and win." They were in last quarter stretch when Sleepy Tom took off like a flash of summer lightning, leaving the field in the dust. And more incredibly still, this event heralded the beginning of one of the greatest equine careers in harness racing history. With his owner's gentle urging, Sleepy Tom continued to vanquish the best pacers of his day. He would become known as the kingpin of the original Big Four. He would shatter the world's harness racing record by a full second. He would be called even today, more than a century later, the Prince of the Pacers. And through it all, before and during and after, each of those glorious races would be Steve Phillips talking. Talking, tenderly reassuring. More necessarily than one might imagine. For you see, Steve was more than the trainer who had seen potential for greatness where nobody else had. Steve Phillips was Sleepy Tom's eyes. Remember that sickness that Tom had as a 3-year-old? It had been an infection, and it had left that horse that would one day race into the record books stone blind. Now you know the rest of the story.
1: Now, the rest of the story. It was an economic holocaust, the Great Depression of the 1930s. Nobody escaped unscarred. And no place more than Third Avenue, New York, was the desperation displayed in all its pity and pain and poignancy. Yesterday's tycoons, bankers, stockbrokers lost themselves in Salvation Army breadlines, huddled around street corner trash can bonfires, or hunkered, silent, and staring in doorways and alleyways along that boulevard of broken dreams. That sad hour saw the overnight penniless step from their penthouses to the pavement or drown their unemployed talents in bootleg booze. And among the destitute and disillusioned, all at once returned to the bitterness and uncertainty which had characterized his impoverished youth on New York's Lower East Side, was a fellow named Ed. Good grades in school had pulled him up from the dregs the first time. A prize-winning amateur orator at PS 64, the doors of prestigious Townsend Harris Hall High School opened for him. Then New York City College. At 20, Ed was hired to represent a U.S. firm in South America. And in 3 years, he had earned enough money to go into business for himself. So in 1921, he went back to New York, formed the Consolidated Appliance Company. And for 8 years thereafter, Ed's address was Easy Street. But now it was 1929, and it was all over. 31 years of hard work, a slow, arduous ascent from the East Side slums, for nothing. The secure little world Ed had built up so carefully had come tumbling down around him, so he was back where he had started, and he was scared. He watched the New York byways brim with the shells of former selves. One-time bank presidents selling apples on street corners, yesterday's big-shot businessmen panhandling to fill their empty bellies. But somehow the bellies were never quite filled. Those who had not lined up for the high windows were now lining up for bread. In spontaneous communism, some foraged for each other, desperately fumbled through their ragged pockets to pool nickels and dimes, huddled in trackside Hooverville hobo jungles. And Ed watched them all. And he painted a portrait of those downcast faces so that the world would never forget. A portrait in words. You see, Ed stumbled and climbed from the ruins of his own business in 1929 to write lyrics for songs. And he triumphed over the anguish of his generation, survived the adversity of his own darkest hour with a few florid strokes of his gifted pen. You remember Ed, Ed Harburg, for songs like April in Paris, and It's Only a Paper Moon, and Over the Rainbow. But now you've met the businessman whom the Depression forced into a songwriting career, the author of these words, "Once I built a railroad, made it run, made it race against time. Once I built a railroad." Now it's done. Brother, can you spare a dime? Only now, you know the rest of the story. Now, the rest of the story. July 1999, Penny Brown was sitting in the bleachers watching her son play Little League Baseball. This was in the field across from Erie Community College in Williamsville, New York. Anyway, Penny was just sitting there enjoying the game when she looked over toward the practice cage near the dugout and saw a little boy, the team's bat boy, collapse in the dust. Well, Penny's husband was coaching that day, and he called out to her to come quickly. You see, Penny Brown, professionally, was an intensive care nurse at Buffalo General Hospital. So she hurried from the stands to the little boy's side, felt for his pulse. There was none. What had happened was another boy was swinging a bat in the practice cage, and while he was looking the other way, he caught the bat boy in his backswing, caught him right in the chest. The unintended victim, Kevin Stefan, age 10, took two steps and fell face first to the ground. And now he was in cardiac arrest. Well, Penny, kneeling there, slammed a fist into Kevin's chest. But still nothing, still no heartbeat. All around her were astonished faces and stifled weeping. But Nurse Brown would not give up. She launched into CPR now, the measured breaths, the chest compressions. And what do you know? Kevin's coming back. His heart's beating again, and he's breathing again. And the anxious assembled rightly applaud in the summer of 1999. It's important to know emergency life-saving techniques, Nurse Penny Brown exclaims even still. You don't just wake up one morning and say, today is the day. For instance, Penny was in a restaurant several years later, January 2006, the Hillview restaurant in Depew, New York, when this woman in sudden and obvious distress clutched her throat, elbows up, in the universal sign that she was choking. People called out for help on her behalf. And a moment later, out of the kitchen races this young man. He's a 17-year-old high school student, part-time dishwasher at the restaurant. And somebody remembered he was also a volunteer fireman in Bowmansville. Anyway, out he rushes, finds a waitress trying to do the Heimlich maneuver, unsuccessfully. So the teenager takes over, places coupled hands at the victim's diaphragm, two thrusts. And out pops the obstruction, and the woman is gasping, breathing again. But Penny Brown was no bystander that day. It was she who was choking. It was she whose life was in jeopardy. So Nurse Brown encourages knowing emergency life-saving techniques from the unique perspective of rescuer and rescued. But there are some matters on the subject which she cannot explain, such as how could it be that the young man who hurried to her aid, who had grown up to learn the maneuver that would save Penny's life, that he, Kevin Stefan, was the same Kevin Stefan whom Penny had saved on that Little League field 7 years before. Kevin's always wanted to thank her. Well, now he has. Because now you know the rest of the story.
0: Now, the rest of the story.
2: The arms race was escalating. The Cold War seemed more frigid by the minute. With each alarming morning headline, Ted wrung his hands a little more anxiously, fretted a little more fretfully, and thought a little more thoughtfully. We stand, he muttered to himself, we stand on the brink of nuclear war, and nobody seems able or willing to avert it. Ted frowned, reflecting on the foolishness of warring rivals. He recalled one bloody 13th century conflict in northern Italy over the proper method of peeling an apple. And now the weapons widely accessible were so vastly destructive that a tiny little dispute could result in the decimation of a nation. What the world needed, he decided, was a book describing the wages of nuclear sin. A book that takes its readers to the precipice overlooking doomsday itself. And since Ted was already a published author, he would write and promote this warning saga himself. And so he began. I'm working 10 hours a day, he told his nephew in a letter. It'll be the best book I have ever written. Early drafts were shown to trusted advisors. The inconclusive ending would trouble some readers, all agreed. But that was precisely what Ted had hoped to create, the lingering specter of nuclear war. At last the book was finished, rushed to its publisher. Editors read it, gasped with delight. An in-house memo to Random House sales staff described it as the most important work of the author's career. There was quibbling over the cover design, over the title itself. One copy reader even despaired over a comparison to Jonathan Swift. But the author won all of the arguments, assuaged all of the doubts. The editor-in-chief explained that when you're dealing with a genius and he won't change, then you don't change. For the book's back cover, Maurice Sendak wrote these words, surprisingly, wonderfully, the case for total disarmament has been brilliantly made. Only a genius could possibly deal with the cosmic and lethal madness of the nuclear arms race, and he has done the whole world a service. And although the critics were divided, the majority, including those of the New York Times Book Review, welcomed it. Art Buchwald even proposed a Nobel Prize for the author. There were protests, of course. One woman in Texas thought to ban Ted's tome, protesting to Random House that it had published the most blatant form of brainwashing I have ever encountered. But meanwhile, there were splendid sales and subsequent printings, foreign exposure, even a televised version in the Soviet Union. And today, readers of that once controversial epic, which Ted called the Butter Battle Book, observe it mainly as whimsy. For the shadows of the Cold War have receded into the pages of another century's history. The mythical conflicts of which Ted wrote, the war between the Yooks and the Zooks, is seen as silly as it sounds. For once upon a widespread paranoia, there was an earnest and gifted author who tried to end the madness with an illustrated children's book? Children's book. But madness in the very best sense. With the soul of the art of Ted Theodore Geisel, whom you know as Dr. Seuss. Only now you know the rest of the story.
0: Now, the rest of the story.
2: Townspeople of Bath County, Avon, England, had seen him sleeping in the park often. It was not against the law, strictly speaking, and the anonymous vagrant was little bother to passers-by. His interactions with them were few and friendly, the latter especially in the case of a well-behaved child or a dog on a stroll. So might anybody have guessed that in addition to aimless, nameless, harmless, homeless, this vagabond was also a police informant, no run-of-the-mill stool pigeon. He insisted on subtlety, on lurking about, and confiding from the shadows.
0: It's easier, of course, merely to telephone the district station and tell the police what you know, and yet not nearly as mysterious or as much fun. So, when the burglary went down in the neighborhood of Twerton in the spring of 2002, this vagrant, who had almost certainly witnessed a crime, at first kept his distance, let the law come to him. Officers from Avon and Somerset were summoned to the robbed residence by suspicious neighbors. Patrolmen apprehended a suspect, a 29-year-old male. But by the time police arrived, the stolen goods was all gone, vanished. The probable perpetrator was taken into custody for questioning, but with no more than circumstantial evidence against him, he'd most likely have to be released. So detectives returned to the scene of the crime in search of the harder evidence. What they discovered instead was their informant standing nonchalantly in front of the open garage door of the home which earlier that day had been burgled. No words were exchanged. The silent squealer simply turned and walked away off into a wooded area, but then turned around as if to say, come on. And the cops came on. The vagrant, police officers in tow, kept stopping and looking back and proceeding. He was nearly 100 yards from the crime scene and still walking when one of the investigators suggested following him was ridiculous. But it was not so preposterous after all. For eventually their stoolie had led them to a particular tree behind which and artfully concealed were many boxes of items that had been stolen from the Twerton residence. The informant just stood there smugly as the officers examined the stuff incredulously. Indeed, the recovered loot was subsequently and directly linked to the suspect in custody and the case was closed because a local character came forward at just the right moment. Now, should you be passing that way, even today, you may visit him still. You may find him roaming the park, or begging for a bite of food, or sleeping on the branch of a tree. Sleeping on the branch of a tree? That's right. Sleeping on the branch of a tree. For you see, the vagabond of Bath County, Avon, without ever speaking a word to authorities, nonetheless and apparently purposely, assisted them in solving a crime, despite the distinct disadvantage of being a homeless, helpless little gray squirrel. Not a particularly intelligent animal, most would say. But hey, you know the rest of the story. Now, the rest of the story. It was in the spring of 1922. Students began complaining about their postal service. Now, the University of Mississippi had its own United States Post Office right there on the campus. The students picked up and posted their own mail at that office. The problem was that the postmaster, and I'm using a word now I've never used on the air before, he was a jerk. And this is the rest of the story. Bill did not want the job in the first place. Friends convinced him he needed the job and pulled some strings, and Bill took a civil service exam. He passed somehow, became United States Postmaster for the University of Mississippi. One wonders how much of his personal history was recorded on his application, because Bill was a high school dropout, and a United States Army reject, and a college dropout, in that order. In fact, it was at Ole Miss that he managed to get accepted, and where he failed to complete his freshman year. Now here he is back at age 24 in the non-academic position of campus postmaster. The solemn responsibility of being an employee of the United States government never really dawned on Bill, and he never really appreciated how easy the job was. Another postal employee transported the incoming and outgoing mail between the train station and the post office, and that left Bill with sorting the mail and selling stamps, and that was about it. And even that was too much for him. Too much for him. Earliest complaints were that it took Bill too long to begin sorting the incoming mail. There were often long lines of restless students outside the post office. And in even more direct ways, Bill was a public relations failure. His attitude toward post office patrons ranged from indifferent to hostile. Back there behind the window, he always seemed to be sitting down and then frequently engaged in reading a magazine which had been mailed to somebody else. One of the few times that he actually spoke, it was to say that he did not intend to be at the beck and call of every expletive deleted who had 2 cents to buy a stamp. And pretty soon, Bill was spending more and more time away from the post office. According to one reliable source, he used to walk around staring at trees as though studying each leaf. Brooding, of course, is what he was doing. And then the final indignity. It wasn't enough that he was slow in fulfilling what duties he had, that he was cold and sometimes even nasty to the patrons, that he neglected even the basic responsibility of staying on the post office premises. Bill actually began throwing away the mail. Throwing it away. Seriously. Students and faculty members could often be found rummaging through the post office trash cans in search of personal and official correspondence. And it took United States postal authorities almost 3 years to get rid of Bill. That he was not ultimately thrown in jail was credited to some government inspector with a sense of humor. Bill wound up shoveling coal at a Mississippi power plant, and he failed at that also. So he did the only thing that was left to do. He did the only thing there was left to do. He became an author and won the Pulitzer Prize. He won the Pulitzer Prize twice. The Mississippi postmaster who threw away the mail, was that William Faulkner? He was that William Faulkner. Only now you know the rest of the story.
1: Now, the rest of the story. Des Bois, they called him. Des Bois the Demon. The Demon of Chamonix. For many years he had tormented the people of the region, had tested their faith, had plunged them into despair. Rumors rumbled through the countryside like thunder that Des Bois had crushed the barn of a neighboring farmer as though it were a toy, that he had destroyed the crops of another farmer, and had even annihilated an entire village somewhere nearby. And sadly, incredibly, the rumors were true. Now, in the spring of 1644, Des Bois was said to have threatened the town of Chamonix with destruction. He would block the river valley, it was said, would turn the river back on itself, and beneath the wide, deep lake that was left would be Chamonix. So it was that the town fathers met to discuss their options. Pray? For years they had prayed to be spared the wrath of Des Bois, only to cower as he attacked them once more. Special services in the town church? What cared Des Bois for buildings with bells and steeples? He'd already laid waste to such. But wait, wait, there was one thing they had not tried. The most obvious thing. An exorcism. They must petition Charles de Sales, the Bishop of Geneva. They must explain their predicament and beseech his intervention. And they did. And guess what? In June of that same year, who arrived in Chamonix but the bishop himself? Yes, he personally would conduct the rite of exorcism. He personally would face the dreaded Des Bois and would vanquish him. The bishop's courage was infectious. Before long, scores of townsfolk offered to assist him. Day by day, as the bishop solemnly prepared, their numbers grew until on the eve of the awesome event, some 300 townspeople had gathered to accompany their general in this spiritual war. After a couple of hours, the procession had reached the demon's door. By then, his hungry eye was fixed on 7 small villages in the region, which he had already cornered. But the bishop, bold as ever, stared back and began the holy recitations, which, some insist, resound through the Chamonix Valley to this day. Now, it depends on whose history one reads, but the consensus of 17th century sources seems to be that while other demons continued roaming and ravaging the French Alps, the one called Des Bois, who descended the slopes of Mont Blanc to terrorize Chamonix, that demon was subdued by the Bishop of Geneva. Indeed, after advancing on the territory at the staggering rate of 400 feet a day, Des Bois now retreated, as he would, it was reported, for decades to come. For once upon a time, a holy man raised his staff against a sea of ice, and sent it reeling backward and upward into the mountain from whence it came. The bishop exorcised a glacier?
3: the bishop exorcised a glacier. Only now you know the rest of the story.
2: Now, the rest of the story. James Douglas Muir cowered in the back seat of the squad car. His mother was 2,500 miles away, but he could hear her voice clear as day. Jamie, what have you gone and done now? Fact was, he'd done nothing, at least nothing for which he ought to have been arrested. You can save yourself some time, kid, one of the cops barked from the front seat. We know it's either pushing or pickup, so which is it? Pushing or pickup, drug dealing or male prostitution, the mere suggestions made Jim queasy. I swear, he kept saying, I was just out for a walk. The other cop started laughing, the way you do when you're not amused. Fact was, Jim did often wander the streets in that weird part of town after dark, because when you're homeless, when you sleep on the back steps of the place where you're part-time employed, you're not eager to turn in for the night. Sunny, warm Los Angeles had sounded so attractive when Jim was freezing in the snow back east, so alluring that he had simply spontaneously told the neighbors one day, "Take whatever you want from my apartment, I'm heading for California." And now here he was in the back seat of a police car trying to talk his way out of a trip downtown. But all he could think to say was, "I swear I'm not soliciting anything." "Okay, Ace, what do you do?" one of the patrolmen asked. "I tell jokes," Jim replied, before realizing how inappropriate that sounded under the circumstances. "You what?" The cop was steely-eyed now. Jim could barely answer. "I'm a comedian. At least I'm trying to become one." "All right," the cop said. "Show us how funny you are." Well, without the slightest hesitation, Jim, sweating, trembling, started wisecracking. Started telling old jokes, new jokes, every joke he'd ever heard, some made up on the spot. 15 minutes, half an hour, and he was still going. One-liners, insight gags, guy walks into a bar stories, that sort of thing. Everything he could think of. Both policemen are laughing now, the way you do when you can't help yourself. And only at the end of their shift did they applaud. They're still laughing. And one of them finally said what Jim so desperately wanted to hear. "All right, kid, go on home." Of course, there was no home to go to. Not yet. But there would be. Your home. Your home. And mine. Millions of homes. Around the world. You never knew the aspiring comic who slept on the back steps of the Comedy Store. Who wandered Hollywood Boulevard in the grim shadow of the bright lights, wondering what in the world he'd gotten himself into. But in April 2000, they ceremoniously laid his star on the Hollywood Walk of Fame. And just a few feet from where he once gave a command performance in the back seat of a squad car. Of course you know the young comedian who did the most important gig of his burgeoning stand-up career sitting down. James Douglas Muir Leno. Jay Leno? Jay Leno. Only now you know the rest of the story.
4: Dear Lord, now I've got this problem. Seems it increases every day. Seems the more that I try to follow you, the more the price that I pay. Now I've got friends who will sit and judge me just for being your kind of man.

Take Brother Bill. Now he is such a gossip. From what I hear, it's widely known. And Brother Bob, why, he's so fault-finding, I had to call him on it right over the phone. And Pastor Lieberwitz, he's a hypocrite. Lord, won't

0: Now, the rest of the story. Perhaps it's because knowledge in the field of medicine is compounding so rapidly that doctors are increasingly skeptical, more and more reticent to accept the latest discoveries until each has been painstakingly tested and verified. Imagine then the skepticism of surgeons in Omaha, Nebraska, when a candidate for major surgery insisted that they, the doctors, use his equipment for the operation. The patient's name was Adrian Hannes, H-A-N-N-U-S, apparently responsible young man employed by an energy firm in Omaha, faculty member at Augustana College in Sioux Falls, South Dakota. February 14, 1983, Mr. Hannes had been taken to Methodist Hospital, complaining of severe abdominal pains. A diagnosis was made, surgery prescribed, and then, during a pre-surgery consultation, the patient produced a felt-lined case and presented it to the surgeon. Said, Mr. Hannes, I want you to use these when you operate. The surgeon opened the case, and inside were what appeared to be scalpels. Scalpels, but they were nothing like the doctor had ever seen before. The patient was asked where he got them. Mr. Hannes replied that a friend in Lynchburg, Virginia, had made them. They were indeed scalpels, but this is the rest of the story. They were more than 100 times sharper than a honed steel instrument. The surgeon was incredulous, and then he looked more closely to see that the surgical instruments his patient had brought, that the blades of all of them were made of glass. Now, certainly Mr. Hannes' surgeon was in no way compelled to give these revolutionary scalpels a try, except by curiosity. But curiosity was enough. And so after seeking and obtaining official assurance that the instruments were safe to use, the surgeon agreed, the surgery was performed, and those scalpels were so sharp that they required almost no pressure to cut. And this so impressed the surgeon who used them that he began recommending that they be employed in delicate surgery of all kinds, plastic surgery, eye surgery, which they were. The glass blades, only 0.004 inches in thickness, manufactured and sold for $15 apiece. That's more than 53 times less expensive than comparable diamond edge scalpels. The pioneer patient, Adrian Hannes, recuperated nicely. He did recover, and they're still talking about this back at Augustana College. That's where Mr. Hannes is director of archaeology. Archaeology! And the remarkable surgical instruments that he helped introduce to modern medicine were precise replicas of implements that he had retrieved from the earth, from the chasms of time, relics of the ancient cultures of the Indians of Central America, blades handcrafted of volcanic glass and used by Aztec surgeons 2,500 years ago. And now you know the rest of the story.
1: Now, the rest of the story. Around the turn of the 20th century in Paris, there was a place you could go, an establishment strictly off-limits to anyone concerned for his or her reputation. The male clientele of this decadent late-night hideaway was comprised of wealthy playboys, members of the Paris Stock Exchange, known as the Bourse, also bookmakers, also Argentine millionaires, anyone who could afford expensive sex. The female clientele were the expensive sex. Such a young woman preferred to be called a grand courtesan. She might have been the daughter of a shopkeeper or a cab driver or a county clerk. She may have started out in an honest profession. Some had been models, nursemaids, milliners' assistants. At one point or other, she became bored and thirsty for the high life. Now remember, we're talking about the typical woman who attended this wee hours haunt of old Paris. Having decided that the primrose path was also a profitable one, she acquired elegant manners. She became skillful in repartee. Above all, it is said, an immaculate sense of timing was required of her. She had to know when to laugh and when to pout and when to lend a sympathetic ear. The rewards of her precision and patience included jewels and furs and, of course, money. And the wages of her sin were high indeed. At least one regular of the establishment charged not by the hour, but by the quarter hour. Now, true society ladies were naturally curious about this den of iniquity, but none dared to satisfy her curiosity until the Duchess d'Uzay. She was the premier Duchess of France, incidentally, and she had heard all the stories about this naughty Paris hangout. She'd heard about the wealthy playboys and the can-can girls and the high-priced prostitutes and the late-night goings-on. After a while, the Duchess's curiosity got the best of her. So she called up one afternoon, informed the proprietor precisely to whom he was speaking, and then she made a reservation for 3 evenings from then, party of 10. Well, you can imagine the proprietor's reaction. It would take just about all of those 3 days to prepare for the Duchess and her entourage. The cocottes, the promiscuous young women who frequented the hideaway, were warned by the management to stay at home that night. And as you probably guessed, by the time the Premier Duchess of France and her attendants arrived, the decadent little dive for rich gigolos and shady ladies was decadent no longer. It was simply another Paris restaurant with good food and gracious service. But if the Duchess d'Uzay and her courtly companions were a trifle disappointed by the absence of prurient people and scandalous behavior, they were quite pleased by what was left. And soon the one-time den of iniquity gained an aura of respectability and a clientele of nobility. Then, yes, you have heard of it. Because the naughty watering hole where playboys played and grand courtesans charged 15 minutes at a time. Paris's sinful establishment where the can-can was king and anything could be had for a price. That place was reformed overnight, though its name remained unchanged. Maxime's. A legend in fine dining, it's been said, and that's so. Only now you know the rest of the story.
2: Now, the rest of the story. Joseph's tragic illness was insidious in its onset, like some wary predator patiently stalking him from the shadows. So quietly did it creep up on him, in fact, that what may have been its first symptoms may also have been utterly unrelated. For example, Joseph had fallen mysteriously ill while in the army. Doctors had feared, but had never confirmed, tuberculosis. Was that perhaps the edge of the dark shadow that one day would engulf him? For indeed, the years that followed were plagued by insomnia, by depression, and then after more than a dozen years had passed, Joseph grew forgetful, alarmingly so at times. And then came the tragic accident. He was in Paris on business. The taxi cab in which he was riding collided with another cab. A couple of teeth were knocked out. There were a number of bumps and bruises. Whatever the accident's effect on what ailed Joseph otherwise, it undoubtedly did him no good, for from then on his health began to deteriorate noticeably. Aphasia, or ataxia, the doctors called it, but this is the rest of the story. There was nothing at all wrong with the thinking part of Joseph's mind. It was the doing part that was gradually slipping away. His thoughts were as lucid as ever, perhaps even more so, it seemed at times. But when it came to expressing those thoughts, everything went blank. A letter of 50 words, for example, once took him 8 days to write. He knew what he wanted to say, he simply could not commit it to the page. After a while, coordinating his body became as difficult as coordinating his thoughts. And then December 17, a sudden turn for the worse. Joseph was promptly hospitalized. The renowned French neurosurgeon, Dr. Clovis Vincent, decided to operate. Only hours after the delicate brain surgery, Joseph called for his brother and then lapsed into a coma from which he never awakened. He died days later on the morning of December 28, 1937. No tumor was found during the surgery, only an obstructed blood vessel and a litany of unanswered questions. Joseph had known that he would never recover from whatever it was that hunted him down. Often when asked what he was doing, he would say, "I'm waiting." And yet the tragedy for the rest of us lies in what Joseph might have been doing during the last 5 years of his life. For the great torment of that unproductive, interminable time was the music The music that whirled and danced in Joseph's mind, soaring strains and haunting refrains from an orchestra only he could hear, playing melodies and harmonies only he knew, which persistently vanished whenever he attempted to write them down or sing them or play them on the piano. No. For the Joseph the world knows, Joseph Maurice Ravel. Ravel is remembered along with Claude Debussy as one of the two most important composers in all French history, as creator of the playful Judeau and the menacing Gaspard de la Nuit and the lyrical Velaz and the breathtaking Bolero. But now I think you will never forget that during the years which might have produced Ravel's most mature, most magnificent, most significant music, that very music remained a prisoner in the master's brilliant brain, fully developed and composed, yet never to be shared, an untold wealth of unsung songs and symphonies submerged in a sea of silence. That is the rest of the story.
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4: Now, the rest of the story. NASA's Landsat satellite prowls the high sky looking back at Earth in search of wonders we are in some ways too near to see. From such a vantage point, of course, one's gaze is not restricted by national borders or the sheer remoteness of a region. And so nonchalantly might Landsat reveal what human eyes have never witnessed. David Staley, a scientist at the University of Arkansas in Fayetteville, knew the legend that somewhere cloaked in the mist lies a great forest primeval, a domain unknown to humankind, a place even still untouched by time. And David believed the legend so surely that when they became available, he began studying satellite maps, poring over them, hoping to locate the forest that time forgot. Then one day, David Staley and his associates were drawn to a suspicious region among the images captured by Landsat. There was only one way to be certain. They must mount an expedition and see for themselves. They did, and they did. And when they returned from that boundless yesterday to the 21st century, this is the story they told. That somewhere in this world, and yet in another, are many thousands of acres embracing millions of ancient trees, benignly neglected through the ages. That while rainforests are ravaged and politicized, this majestic forest primeval has flourished blessedly, utterly unnoticed. The scientists had taken pencil-sized core samples and brought them back to the university for study. And so they confirmed that red oaks 400 years old blanket one mountainside and 500-year-old pitch pines another. But even they are children among adults. For one black gum tree was found to be 626 and a stand of junipers 900 years here. And then the old ones. The bald cypress trees that have lingered by a river 2,000 years and more. Denizens by the millions of the forest primeval. But there is one last secret the satellite maps reveal. That there are actually hundreds of these hidden forests, not throughout the world, but in the United States alone. And not buried in the dark recesses of national parks, but everywhere. The junipers that were seedlings when Jerusalem was captured in the First Crusade thrive to this day in the Ozark Mountains of Arkansas. The cypresses that sprouted some before Jesus walked the earth even now guard the banks of the Black River in North Carolina. And other ancient woodlands lie 50 miles from New York City, 15 miles from downtown Tulsa, within plain view of Boston's office buildings, majesties that managed miraculously to escape the wrath of our attention, disguised as mere trees. Only now, you know the rest of the story.
0: Now,
2: the rest of the story. It was a charming house on Tiger Tail Road. Not exactly an enchanted cottage, but a warm home where once upon a time something quite enchanting happened. Larry was a teenager with a crush on a schoolmate named Diane. And one day Larry got up the nerve to call Diane, ask her out for the movies Friday night. Diane said she'd love to go, but she could not. Not Friday. Friday she was singing at a local Elks Club dance. What about Saturday? No, said Larry, he was busy with his family Saturday. And he was feeling rather dejected. Until what Diane had said finally registered. You sing? Larry remarked. And Diane answered, yes, a little, for meetings and things. At any rate, Larry's solution to their dating dilemma was that he could meet Diane at the Elks Club. After she was through singing, they could go on from there to the movies. Diane asked her mom, and mom said yes, and that would have been all there was to it, except Larry arrived at the Elks Club an hour early that Friday evening. He got there at 9 instead of 10, when Diane had said she would be finished. So Larry heard his little girlfriend sing with the band, and all at once something wonderful distracted him from Diane's sparkling blue eyes, her even more scintillating voice. It was all that he could talk about for weeks. Diane was such a great singer. How come she had not been discovered by a talent scout or something? At home, you remember the home on Tiger Tail Road? Larry started to get teased, especially by his sister Donna. Larry's current big thing is how Donna referred to Diane whenever Larry praised his girlfriend's talent, and that would usually invite an appeal to a higher court. You do believe me, don't you, Dad? And Dad would smile at his teenage son. Surely Diane must be a good singer if she was performing for different groups around town, Dad would say. You should hear her sing, Larry would always inject insistently. And Dad would always answer, oh, yes, yes, he would. He should someday. I think Dad would have been more eager to oblige young Larry had he not been such a busy man. But as it was, Larry kept insisting and Dad kept agreeing until somehow he never managed to meet the young lady who had so impressed his son until one day. Dad was home from work, sick in bed with a cold. He was propped up in bed reading when suddenly the bedroom door was flung open and walked Larry with Diane. Yes, she had been brought there by Larry to sing, and she sang. And if possible, Larry's dad was even more impressed than his son had been. And the rest is history. Did I mention that Diane never sang alone? No, she always sang with her three younger sisters. And she, Diane, was only 15. But it had all begun as a Friday night movie date in 1955. Which led to the discovery of the Lennon sisters by young Larry's bedridden dad, a band leader named Lawrence Welk. And now her music is outlasting his. And what do you know? She is still performing in Branson, Missouri. And now you know the rest of the story.
5: How did America ever get hooked on foreign oil anyway? Well, it seems once upon a time, the major oil companies controlled productive Middle East concessions, and the host countries were constantly pressuring those companies to pull more crude out or get out, so America became inundated in cheap foreign oil. Domestic production, more costly, cut back. So here we are. But what now? Well, what you're about to hear sounds just in time. In April, United States Senator from Wyoming introduced a bill that would authorize the Bureau of Mines to spend $30 million to research techniques for manufacturing synthetic fuel, to start building plants where synthetic fuel could and would be produced. And the Synthetic Liquid Fuels Act has become law, passed the Senate unanimously and the House by a wide margin. Bureau of Mines then sent 9 representatives to Germany on urgent research that would be termed the Technical Oil Mission. The mission was a success. Now, this is before Saddam Hussein jammed a cork in Kuwait, remember.

0: an escalation to 1 million barrels of man-made every day. Secretary of Defense then recommended to Congress, now this is before the Kuwait crisis, remember, recommended the establishment of an $8 billion synthetic fuels industry in the United States in the interest of national security. A Senate committee opened hearings on a bill to extend the original Syn Fuels Act, including an additional $30 million appropriation. The senator from Wyoming said, quote, "We now have the material with which to make the United States independent of any foreign source of oil, providing we go ahead and do it." Now, this is the rest of the story. The National Petroleum Council fought back again, and this time they won. The president read their stacked deck negative report on Syn Fuels and swallowed it whole. The government's synthetic fuels project was terminated. After all, there was plenty of foreign oil to go around, and one night in June, the Syn Fuels plant in Missouri was closed down, turned over to the Army for demolition. I don't mean conversion. They demolished it. Demolished it. So here we are. Skeptics may assert that such an alternative fuels experiment, begun as recently as April, would have taken years to show measurable effect. But wait a minute. Senator O'Mahony's Synthetic Liquid Fuels Act became law in April of 1944. It was President Eisenhower who dumped the project and closed the synthetic fuels plant and had it demolished in June of 1953. Now let's read once more Senator O'Mahony's words. "We now have the material with which to make the United States independent of any foreign source of oil, providing we go ahead and do it." He said that in 1953. Now you know the rest of the story.
1: Now, the rest of the story. Joe McDonough's pride in his profession was rivaled only by his pride in his private secretary. Joe's secretary was the best there was, he told his colleagues, the most efficient in typing and shorthand and bookkeeping and all the other office skills, including the responsibilities of errand running. And Joe's praise was certainly warranted. And did I mention that that model employee in a profession even still associated almost exclusively with women was a man? In fact, in those days, men were considerably represented in that profession. Now, this particular private secretary had grown up an only child, was described as on the shy side. When he finished elementary school, his parents enrolled him in a 3-year commercial high school, and the educational focus of that institution was secretarial work. The boy was a good student, diligent, well above average in his class. That class graduated in June 1919, and as expected, almost all of the graduates found office work. But our young friend, he was not so lucky. He took a menial job in his neighborhood for a while, knowing all along that his secretarial skills qualified him for a higher position. And it was not until 3 years later that such a position opened up. The job was worth the wait. He became personal secretary to Alderman Joseph McDonough. McDonough was only 38 at the time, in the middle of a brilliant career of his own. He needed a secretary who could keep up with the fast pace, and apparently he'd found one. The new employee was an excellent stenographer. It seemed that no sooner would Joe dictate a letter than the shorthand copy would be rushed to the typewriter and returned to him ready for signing. The young man was a scrupulous bookkeeper whose orderly mind was an asset to McDonough's filing system. And besides that, the fledgling private secretary more than cheerfully accepted the sideline responsibilities of gopher, which meant going for coffee, sandwiches, supplies. That most agreeable employer-employee relationship continued for 7 years, then to be cut short suddenly and tragically when Joseph McDonough was stricken with pneumonia and died in his mid-40s. So his revered private secretary was out of a job, but not for long. He worked for 3 appreciative employers in succession: Thomas Nash, a ward leader and prosperous criminal lawyer; Robert M. Schweitzer, the county treasurer; and Joseph Gill, another local politician. And that's it, you see. This stenographer, quite coincidentally, kept on working for people involved in politics, and surely it rather shaped his own future. You see,

0: One day, the private secretary wasn't a secretary anymore. Learning from his past bosses, he became known as Boss. Because the boy from Bridgeport, Chicago, who attended school to become a stenographer, the young man who learned politics from the inside out while typing and filing and going for coffee, why, he became his city's most beloved father figure, the Honorable, the Mayor, Richard J. Daley. Political friend and foe alike marveled at how well he knew his job. Only now you know the rest of the story.
1: Now, the rest of the story. Chicago, y'all just think your streets are tough today. In the roaring 20s, the brothers of the hood really knew how to get it on. I mean, these gangs were gangs. You think today's journalists are hard-hitting. Wait till you hear what one Chicago newspaper man did in 1925. I'll bet you would not have done it. I'll bet you would not have called Rudolfo Danquangola nasty names in print. You see, Rudy had whole mobs behind him, eager to do his bidding. And here was this editorial writer for the Chicago Tribune, denigrating the immigrant who had dared to take over, even making fun of his Italian name, saying things like somebody should have quietly drowned him years ago. Well, I ask you, how does the notorious Rudy Danquangola take such disrespect? He writes a letter specifically to the newspaper editor, the one who had slandered him. He wrote, quote, "The above-mentioned editorial is at least the second scurrilous personal attack that you have made upon me, my race, and my father's name. You slur my Italian ancestry. You cast ridicule upon my Italian name. You cast doubt upon my manhood. I call you in return a contemptible coward, and to prove which of us is the better man, I challenge you to a personal test. I prefer this test of honor to be private, so that I may give you the beating you deserve." End quote. Well, the Tribune made no comment on the matter after that, nor did the offending editor ever come out of hiding. In fact, to this day, nobody knows who he was or what happened to him. One can only imagine. But the really incredible part of all of this is that when Rudy's threat appeared elsewhere in print, a writer for the New York Evening Journal decided personally to defend the honor of his fellow newspaper man, and that writer was Frank Buck O'Neill. And Buck O'Neill came out and challenged Rudy Danquangola to a fist fight. I told you these were rough, tough times. Anyway, Rudy was in New York on business, so he enthusiastically took O'Neill up on his offer. They met in the quietest place they could find, the roof garden of the Ambassador Hotel. Now, newspaper man Frank was a rather good boxer, but I want to tell you, when he felt Danquangola's fist land on his jaw like an anvil, he knew he was in trouble. No, there were no goons to defend their boss, not on either side. And when it was over, though Rudy had clearly won, both men walked away with each other's respect. It's difficult to envision such an era these days, even for those who recall it. But once upon a time, an Italian-American, not a gangster, but a movie star, had to defend his ancestry and his manhood in a brawl, even though the only mobs he bossed were millions of women. Of course, you know that notorious sheik of silent films. You know him as Rudolfo Danquangola? Well, not exactly. You remember him as Rudolph Valentino. Only now you know the rest of the story.
2: Dear Lord, now I've got this problem. Seems it increases every day. Seems the more that I try to follow you, the more the price that I pay. Now, I've got friends who will sit and judge me just for being your kind of man.

Take Brother Bill. Now he is such a gossip. From what I hear, it's widely known. And Brother Bob, why, he's so fault-finding, I had to call him on it, right over the phone. And Pastor Lieberwitz, he's a hypocrite. Lord won't

0: Nowadays on television, there are all kinds of police procedural dramas. 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One such show was
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0: Travel step by step with the Los Angeles Police Department through actual cases from official police files, from beginning to end, from crime to punishment. 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

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I'll play you the very best in Christian rock and metal, and I guarantee you, it'll blow your socks off. You can hear it here on the AOW Radio Network, Variety Without Limits.

Oh, with gentle persuasion, whispers a comforting word. 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

0: Now, the rest of the story. Mr. Joshua Tatum was a dignified, well-dressed, cultured-appearing man to begin with, beyond which there was the glow of kindness in his eyes, so when he strode into the Boston Tobacconist's that day in 1883, the proprietor had no reason to be skeptical, none at all. What happened was this, and follow me closely now. The genteel gentleman placed a brand new $5 gold piece on the counter and pointed to a box of the shop's finest 5-cent cigars. The shopkeeper smiled, withdrew one of the cigars from its box, presented it to the customer along with $4.95 in change. Clear enough? $5 gold piece, 5-cent cigar, $4.95 in change. Well, Mr. Tatum did a lot of shopping like that around Boston that year, and he grew rich thereby. Why is the rest of the story? For in 1883, the United States Mint unveiled a completely new design for the nickel. It was based on the ubiquitous Liberty coins of that era. In fact, the front or obverse of the new nickel was nearly identical to that of the current $5 gold piece. Equally interesting, the back or the reverse of the new nickel prominently displayed the Roman numeral V for 5 without specifying 5 what. So, you had the Liberty obverse and the motto E Pluribus Unum with just plain 5 on the reverse. So yes, if only the new nickel were gold in color, it might easily have passed for the contemporary $5 gold piece. And it did. For no sooner were the new nickels placed in circulation than the unsuspicious appearing Joshua Tatum obtained a great many of them and gold plated them. With a reserved smile, he began cruising the stores, downtown Boston first, eventually all over New England. Finally, after successfully passing several thousands of his numismatic hybrids, Mr. Tatum was caught. By the time the case went to trial, the prosecution was thoroughly prepared. A seemingly endless procession of merchants were willing to testify to variations on the theme that you've observed. The defendant would point to a 5-cent item, he would present what looked like a $5 gold piece, and he would receive $4.95 in change. Then it was the defense attorney's turn. Had Mr. Tatum ever once requested change? No. Was it illegal to plate United States coins with gold? No. Final witness for the defense was Joshua's personal physician. Indeed, the doctor testified his patient was utterly mute. Completely deaf, could neither have stated nor have asked nor have heard anything during encounters with the store clerks. The jury acquitted Mr. Tatum of all charges against him, following which he strode from the courtroom and into obscurity. But the world would hear from him again and again and again and again. As for the nickel in question, it remains a rare one to this day, as the Mint hastened to add the letters C-E-N-T-S to all nickels subsequent. And Joshua Tatum, who made a fortune gold-plating common sense, how often we have taken his name Joshua in vain. For it is in the execution of the perfect ruse that one is said to be joshing. Well, now you know why. Because now you know the rest of the story. Now, the rest of the story. Sam was a good writer, but he was dependent upon an editor. One editor in particular. Sam's writing had that spontaneous feel, but it was calculated spontaneity. For example, Sam would finish a book. As usual, he presented it to his editor. After a thorough perusal, the editor would delete a great deal of material. The author was given this reason: the first part is not delicate, and the last part is indelicate. Later, Sam commented to a colleague, "Now there's a nice distinction for you," and correctly stated, too, and perfectly true. Calculated spontaneity. But there was a greater matter with Sam's writing, a tendency which, considering the era in which he wrote, might have seriously undermined his popularity. Sam, provocative by nature, adored profanity. Language was limiting enough, he once complained, without limiting the number of words one could use. But Sam's editor combed everything he wrote, tamed it down, made it generally acceptable, and that general acceptability is one of the reasons that each generation since has embraced the magnificent prose of Samuel Langhorne Clemens, whom the world now reveres, of course, as Mark Twain. But this is the rest of the story. Even after editorial surgery on his work, Mark Twain tended to offend. One morning, he awakened to learn that a public library in Brooklyn had banned both Huckleberry Finn and Tom Sawyer from its children's division. Well, the letter of response that Twain wrote to one of the librarians was sarcastic to the point of bitterness. In it, he suggested that if there were an unexpurgated Bible in the children's section, then his own works ought to be removed from that questionable companionship. Biblical sex and violence notwithstanding, Tom and Huck did continue to raise eyebrows, as they often do among the thin-skinned even to this day. But imagine the perpetual controversy had Mark Twain's trusted editor not purged most of the naughty words first. Indeed, this same editor carefully went through each manuscript, as all of Twain's manuscripts, eliminating the vulgarity, eliminating the profanity and the sacrilege that might have proved too blatant for readers, even today's readers. It is said that this editor of Twain's was so preoccupied with the author's prolific endeavors that the editor passed up a very promising literary career of her own. I said her own. Mark Twain's editor was a she. The career as an author she might have had, she instead cast aside, perhaps not as much because she admired Mark Twain, but more because she loved him. The woman who devoted her talent and her energies to one of the best-loved figures in American literature was Olivia Langdon Clemens, Mrs. Mark Twain. And now you know the rest of the story. Now, the rest of the story. Of all of the many hundreds of scholarly volumes on the subject, one of the most fascinating and skillfully written is a book entitled The Great Pacific War. The author was a respected naval journalist named Hector Bywater. Now, most books about the Second World War's Pacific Theater faithfully enumerate and describe the various armed conflicts, but Bywater's account offers detailed reasoning as to why the conflicts occurred and the significance of their results on the remainder of the war. The book begins years before the United States entered the fray, examines the motives behind Japan's seizure of Korea and Formosa and Manchuria. The author explains the initial exchange of diplomatic communication between the United States and Japan and how those messages brought the two countries closer to war, even though they were intended to avoid it. Hector Bywater, he points out that it was in the middle of those very exchanges that the Japanese Air Force attacked our Pacific Fleet without warning. Anyway, the Great Pacific War goes on to describe Japan's air attack on Guam, and next, Bywater tells how the Japanese laid siege to the Philippines, how the crippled Pacific Fleet permitted a particularly heavy air assault. Japan ignored adequately defended Corregidor, the author observes, and instead launched diversionary attacks before the real ones. That's how the Philippines were slowly strangled into submission. Oh, and there's a vivid description of the kamikaze strikes by the eventually desperate Japanese, and of the role of the torpedo plane, which demonstrated its superiority over the bomber as an instrument of naval combat. The author also emphasizes the incredible persistence of the Japanese. And did you know that we dropped leaflets on Japan demanding their surrender? It's all in Hector Bywater's book called The Great Pacific War. So how come? How come that knowledgeable naval journalist, Hector Bywater, neglected a significant something in his otherwise complete chronology of the war in the Pacific? Can you even imagine? He was remiss in accounting the obliteration of Hiroshima and Nagasaki. He failed even to mention that we dropped the bomb. He tells us only that Japan surrendered, that a peace treaty was signed, that the islands formerly mandated to Japan by the League of Nations were turned over to the United States. And that is all. But the author's oversight is understandable. You see, Hector Bywater's The Great Pacific War is a particularly impressive work, considering it was not written as a history, but as a hypothesis. Bywater died in 1940, 5 years before the atom bomb was ever dropped. And his book, which accurately relates the events of World War II in the Pacific, why, that was published in 1925, 16 years before the raid on Pearl Harbor. Now you know the rest of the story.
1: Hello, Americans. This is Paul Harvey, and this is Saturday. New Yorkers love heroes. New Yorkers will ticker tape parade their heroes. This week, New York and the rest of us discovered some unnoticed heroes among us. Nobody knows why firemen are firemen. Not even they can tell you why. But it is time somebody try. Firefighting is the most risky of all dead-end jobs, yet also the one where most workers are most likely to punch in early. It's hard enough to believe that. It's impossible to explain it. Fire and ice are uncomfortable separately or together. Wives hate the hours. Kids love the noise. Fire and ice. Any day at the firehouse, the bell from hell puts the dispatcher on the horn with a tenement tinderbox address into bunker pants, rubber turnout coat, grab the mask and go. Minutes later, you're on site. As others run out, you go in. You'll need all you can carry. The 4-pound axe, a 6-foot hook, the Halligan pry bar. The ceiling concealing the smoldering has to come down, and it's one of those stubborn tin ones. In the scary dark with heat eating your ears, you're gouging out and tearing loose and pulling apart, gulping air and tasting black. Your windpipe is closing, and you've lost track of which way is out. Is it really worth it? They've budgeted cut your ladder company from 6 men to 5, so now everything you do is 16.67% more difficult and more dangerous. Your air is low. Inside your mask, you're throwing up. There's a searing ember down your neck, torn gloves exposed, a smashed hand, so you emerge from the Holocaust hugging with your elbows somebody's singed kitten. You've had minutes of exhilaration on the bouncing rear mount of a screening 100-foot sea grave, hours of using all you've learned and learning more. Now you're back at the station house, and you've unstuffed your nostrils with soapy fingers. You can almost breathe again. Next come the tedious hours as you and Brillo gang up on grimy tools. The cleanup crew at the firehouse is you. When windows need washing and toilets need cleaning and floors need mopping and beds need making, you do it. Fire and ice. They both go with the job. Then there's that night another engine company gets there first. You see this wet-eared rookie hot-dogging ahead. His academy boots are still shiny. You lose him inside the crackling dark. You forget about him until your helmet warning bell says, get out. The battalion chief is calling you off. You get out. The other guy didn't. He'd heard a scream from the bottom of burning basement stairs, and he'd headed down there when on the bubbling tar paper roof the 3-ton compressor broke through. That day, we lost 2. Oh, yes. Firemen cry, but only briefly, because now comes the inevitable and ever more paperwork just in case OSHA complains or somebody sues. Is it worth it? Your B crew pumper swapped his day shift so some family guy could be home for his kid's birthday, and then outbound toward a false alarm, your buddy gets blindsided by a hot rod driven by a drunk. Fire and ice. The intercom barks again. This time it's a warehouse, a big, fat, multiple blaze, probably torched. On-site engine men, draped with icicles, dragging a 3/4 pre-connect froze hose, are waiting for your big line. Laddermen can't make the building without you. Search, rescue, ventilate. Eventually it's over and out. your smoke smudged and sleepless and wrung out. But this one you won. Behind graffiti-fouled walls, you saved what you could. But the raging blaze that wanted to consume adjacent buildings did not. And it did not, because you were there. Back at the firehouse before cleanup, you and the guys sit a spell, tired but stimulated, drinking coffee, laughing, feeling good about one another. Nobody outside your world can ever know this feeling. In any other uniform, you get streets named after you for killing people. In this one, you risk your life to save people until one day you run out of chances. And at one final fire, either you buy it or you don't. If you don't, it's only eventually to be brushed off with a puny pension. And yet there is no third way that you'd ever leave this job. And you're doubting even God knows why. You're out of the shower now. Most of the grime and some of the cynicism are down the drain when you hear a strangely familiar voice saying, "It is worth it. It is worth it." And you're hearing this voice, and there's nobody there but you. It's a quiet voice from nowhere saying, "For salvaging things and people from flames, I have to rely on your hands." You look around, still nobody. But when you get over your incredulity, you feel better. Suddenly, today's crew cook in the kitchen hollers, "Chow, it's time to eat. Smells like roast beef today. That'll be good." You'll eat fast. You'll want to eat fast. For any next alarm, you'll want to be ready. Paul Harvey. Good day.
2: Hello, Americans. I'm Paul Harvey. You know what the news is. In a minute, you're going to hear the rest of the story.
3: Volunteers of America is a national organization that for over 100 years has provided programs and services that allow

0: He and his wife and their newborn daughter live in a double-wide mobile home, which they rent. Wife Tabitha, although a college graduate, feels fortunate in the current economy to have found work as a waitress at a Dunkin' Donuts in Bangor. You see, Steve's $6,400 a year salary does not pay for much. Even together, Steve and Tabitha cannot afford to repair their 7-year-old car, which barely runs, or to keep their telephone, which the phone company has recently removed. And, oh yes, Steve has started drinking. Now you can imagine why, but you ought to hear the rest of the story. As long as he was stuck with an English teacher's salary, Steve figured that he might as well permit himself an English teacher's dream to publish a novel and to become rich and famous thereby. Well, he more than dreamed. Bless his heart, he tried. I mean, Steve, on a teacher's schedule which demands evenings and weekends for grading papers and planning lessons, somehow found the time to write an entire book, sitting up late every night, plunking away on his wife's tiny portable typewriter, which he had placed on a tiny table in the trailer's tiny furnace room. Steve wrote what he believed was the great American novel. He called it Blaze. The publisher to whom he sent it called it boring, and back it came. Okay, that was a misfire, Steve told himself. Blaze was just a requisite warm-up for the real thing. The next great American novel he clacked out in the furnace room, he entitled Getting It On. What a title, Steve thought, and what a book. The publisher's reply was, please stop bothering us. But Steve was undeterred. He continued to write. His third novel, The Running Man, was different, if only because of its sad similarities to Steve's own life. For in The Running Man, the hero is a fellow who finds himself unable to provide for his wife and child. So he takes a terrible risk. He becomes a contestant on a game show that'll either win him a fortune or kill him. Well, the ring of symbolic truth notwithstanding, The Running Man was rejected by Doubleday and was rejected by Ace Books. And that did it. Steve tossed the novel in a drawer and poured himself another scotch. As for the book, it stayed in the drawer for almost a decade. Steve was finally forced to face the facts. He was a low-paid teacher whose family was probably destined to starve. He was never going to write the great American novel. He may never write anything ever again. Of course, not even Steve could have guessed how very stubborn and stupid he would turn out to be. Stubborn and stupid enough to try yet again. The following year, he wrote a fourth novel. He called this one Carrie. The first in a long succession of successful horror stories that would transform a struggling English teacher into the world's richest and most famous author of scary fiction, Stephen King. And now you know the rest of the story.
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0: Now, the rest of the story. Didn't LFA Stoddard sound like a corporation? But he was a person. He was an insurance agent living in St. Paul, Minnesota. He represented the New York Life Insurance Company. Now, St. Paul was virtually on the American frontier in those days. It was difficult talking life insurance to some of those proud, rugged individualists whose gaze was fixed on an earthly horizon. So, Mr. Stoddard got an idea. A former Army officer himself, he realized that even in peacetime, a soldier just naturally thinks about war. He, the trained fighting man, is therefore unusually conscious of the fragility of life. So it was in the early 1870s that Agent Stoddard mounted his horse and rode out to make the rounds of the various army posts in the region. In his saddlebags were enough provisions to last him from fort to fort, also a generous supply of unsigned insurance policies. June 1873, Mr. Stoddard reached 4.

0: Fort Snelling. Promptly he met and befriended Captain Miles Keogh, an amiable young cavalry officer. But why would he need life insurance, asked Miles. After all, we're not at war. But on the other hand, Studdard insisted, one would not have to be killed in a war to be dead. Anything could happen, you never know. But I'm not even married, Miles countered. Who would my beneficiary be? Mr. Studdard explained that a young man in his position would do best to name himself as his own beneficiary. That way, in the event of his death, his estate would receive the insurance money, and of course, he could change his last will and testament anytime he wanted without notifying New York Life. Well, don't you know? Mr. Studdard sold Captain Keogh that $10,000 policy, and the insurance man's success continued the following year at Fort Totten in Dakota Territory. He sold Lieutenant James Porter a policy worth $5,000. A month later, Studdard struck pay dirt in Fort Lincoln. First, he managed to interest a 29-year-old lieutenant who happened also to be the brother-in-law of the general of the fort. And the general, in turn, introduced Studdard to a captain named Yates, and all three men purchased insurance policies. And it would be 2 years before Agent Studdard reached Fort Ripley back in Minnesota, where he sold Lieutenant Crittenden a $10,000 policy. Now, I have mentioned six of Mr. Studdard's clients, each a soldier in the United States Army, three lieutenants, two captains, and a general. They represented four widely separated posts, and their policies were issued over a three-year period. But they shared a common destiny. You see, the three lieutenants and the two captains wound up serving under the general. They all rode out together in June of 1876 to fight the Battle of the Little Bighorn. The general's name, you remember, that's right, Custer. Custer, supposedly surprised and certainly otherwise unprepared, rode to his death very well insured. Now you know the rest of the story. Now, the rest of the story. Julia Elizabeth Wells grew up with war. She was not yet four when her homeland got into the fighting. A year later, Hitler began hurling bombs at London. Little Liz was living with her mother and stepfather in one of the worst of that city's slums. When her parents began earning more money, they all moved a step up to Beckenham, and they were happy there. The Nazi bombing had even begun to taper off. But then, in 1944, when little Liz was eight, a new threat zoomed out of the southern sky. Doodle bugs, the British called them, pilotless aircraft carrying heavy explosives, and about the time they reached southeast England, they ran out of gas and spun in and blew up. The British countered with every defensive measure they could think of. Fighters, anti-aircraft guns, barrage balloons, and of course bombing the German launching sites. And still, the dreadful doodle bugs took their toll. Air raid shelters were everywhere, and the community of Beckenham was no different. Little Liz, bedecked with whistle and opera glasses, was the appointed neighborhood lookout. She took her job seriously. For some reason, folks in Beckenham didn't pay much attention to the official air raid warnings, but they listened to Liz. The explosions could be nerve-shattering. The challenge was to stay calm. But how? Well, one night when the bombs were falling, Liz's stepdad raised his rich tenor voice to lead a community sing. Everyone sang, including little Liz, especially little Liz. In fact, the eight-year young girl sang with such gusto and spanning such an incredible range of pitch that one by one the others in the shelter stopped singing to listen. And they listened in awe. One might imagine a child of her age singing an octave above the grown-ups. Not Liz. Oh, my goodness. She sang as high as two octaves higher than the others, and so forcefully that Hitler's hardware sounded puny by comparison. Innumerable nights, little Liz cheered her Beckenham neighbors, mesmerizing them with what seemed her superhuman voice. It wasn't long before her amazed mother took the child to a throat specialist for an examination. The specialist agreed the little girl's voice was, quote, as developed as that of an adult, provided the adult could sing through four octaves with the power of a hurricane. And so began a career that the world will not ever forget. Oh, it led that little girl to London's Hippodrome and to Manhattan's Broadway and to Hollywood stardom. But it all started in an air raid shelter in Beckenham. Little Liz was their blessing first and ours ever since. Little Julia Elizabeth Wells, who later took her stepfather's name. And by the way, his name was Ted Andrews. Oh, yes. You know his stepdaughter as Julie Andrew. Now you know the rest of the story.
1: Once a man's home was his castle, only his

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1: Now, the rest of the story. Grandpa Doolittle and Grandma would carry with them all their days a particular smiling memory. You see, many years ago, they lived in Custer, a small town in Washington State near the Canadian border. Lived there with their four children. Grandma was a sweet, shy woman. So shy, in fact, that should a stranger speak to her, she'd just turn away. She was also talented. At least that's what Doolittle thought. Many evenings, he'd stood by the children's bedroom door, eavesdropping as Mommy sang her youngsters to sleep. Such a voice, Doolittle believed, was too rare to be buried beneath heaps of laundry and stacks of dirty dishes. Now, there was a little band in Custer. It was organized by two brothers named John and Marshall Penn. They played at the Delta Grange Hall on Saturday nights, even had a local radio show of their own. But when Doolittle explained to his wife that he'd arranged a singing audition for her with the Penn brothers, he was answered with tears of protest. How could Doolittle even suggest such a thing? She wasn't a singer, she was a housewife, a mother of four, and those youngsters were the only audience she'd ever faced or ever hoped to face. Well, it was too late now, Doolittle said. The audition was set for Wednesday afternoon, and one way or another, his bashful bride was going to be there. The days passed in anguish, and Wednesday came. Literally dragging his wife by the arm, Doolittle strode proudly to the Penn brothers' home at the appointed hour. The two musicians weren't particularly looking forward to this either. They'd already tried to convince Doolittle that his biased opinion was not extraordinary, that every devoted husband whose wife can carry a tune thinks she should be singing at the Metropolitan Opera. But the Penn brothers' reticence in the matter was nothing compared to that of Doolittle's wife. Trembling and unable to speak, she stood in the parlor, clinging to her beaming husband. "What are you going to sing for us today?" asked Marshall. The woman's knees buckled. She opened her mouth, but the words were trapped in her throat. Then Doolittle announced that his wife knew only one song all the way through, a number popular at the time called "There He Goes." "What key did she sing it in?" Well, Doolittle's wife didn't know anything about keys. She just sang, and she did. And from that day on, no one ever again questioned the musical judgment of Doolittle, nor the natural golden talent of his reluctant bride. You see, the pleasantly surprised Penn brothers invited her to sing at the Grange Hall that Saturday night, and a tape recording of the event was subsequently played on the radio. And a star was born. So, those were the times Grandpa Doolittle and Grandma liked best to recall. But fully to appreciate their memories, there's something more you should know. That Grandma married Doolittle at the age of 13, and was a mother of four at 18, and became a grandmother at 29. Because the sweet, shy housewife who before 1960 had sung only for her children at bedtime had by October 1972 won every country music award possible to win. Loretta Lynn. Only now, you know the rest of the story.
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6: Buenos dias. Greetings and salutations. Howdy, howdy, howdy. Thank you, Sam.
5: And the Honest Money Report starts now, ladies and gentlemen. That means Heath Perkins in the house. Welcome to the broadcast, Heath. And Heath is with FreeWaterCoinCo.com, where they do a phenomenal job helping people understand constitutional currency. Three generations of the Rust family, along with Heath and other involved employees and people who have been around for a long time, have really helped people understand constitutional currency. Hi, Heath. Okay. Sorry. Hi, Heath. You're there. You're live, buddy.
7: Yep, I'm here. Sorry about
5: Welcome.
7: That,
5: Sam. No problem. How you doing, sir?
7: Doing well. Doing well. Thank you.
5: All right. Perfect. Let's talk about the Honest Money Report to kick things off right. Where's gold sitting?
7: Gold's sitting at $4,426.10.
5: And silver?
7: You're at $73.44.
5: That's down a bit from last time we talked.
7: It is. It's interesting. You have oil go up and you have silver go down, and silver and gold go down. You have oil go down, you have silver and gold go down. So there's no really correlation that I've been looking at in the recent time. Like, everything just is a little bit off with the markets. A lot of uncertainty.
5: What do you think, Kurt?
6: Well, I can tell you this, just like Heath's website says, our quarter still buys a gallon of gas. I'm telling you, pretty much a dime buys a gallon of gas. You know,
5: yes, sir.
6: Just got to have the right dimes. FreeWaterCo.com, you know, you can see it right there. You can see the pictures of the old, you know, black and white kind of folks with, hey, they're panning for gold on there and doing that kind of stuff. And, you know, these days you pan for gold a little differently, but man, I'll tell you what, silver and gold, it's always been the same. Only 5,000 years of track record, I guess.
5: Yeah, so no fake dimes is what you're saying, Kurt.
6: No, use the real one.
5: Heath, what do you think, though? Pretty cool website with some unique kind of relating to who we are as a people, right, in the history.
7: Yeah, no, we kind of wanted to go back to a mercantile feel on the website and get back into the, you know, the roots of, you know, Grandpa starting this back in 66. It's been interesting to see the growth from Jake Russ, Brian's oldest son, who took it over, and the direction that we're taking with it. So yeah, it's we're trying to get back to our roots. What's real?
5: I love it. FreeWaterCoinCo.com, ladies and gentlemen, you've got partners when it comes to honest money. Folks that can kind of help you know what your things are worth so you don't get ripped off. Make sure you know what to kind of invest in to make sure it's, you know, real coin value, not just numismatic, unless that's your goal and your kind of hobby or your, you know, you want to do those things. But even so, if you want numismatic stuff or things that, you know, have some unique value or unique historical context that have kind of a premium on it, you want someone to guide you through that. So I know that Brian and Heath and others have actually looked for coins for certain people and found incredible buys on the coins, and then later people have turned them for an incredible profit. Do you want to speak to that, Heath? Because that happens if you've got money and you want to kind of invest there. People do really well if they watch carefully, right?
7: Yeah. If you're looking at investing in numismatics, not just the gold and silver, but in the numismatics, we can help with that. There's one of the longstanding kind of legends within the company is we sold, it was a King of Siam. It was a coin given to him by Andrew Jackson back in the 1830s, 1840s. And wow. It came on auction back in the late 1990s. We bought it for the client. He picked it up for about 1.9. His family recently sold it for about 5.5. Million. And so it's there is potential there when it comes to the numismatic side. It's usually dealing with the higher end coins that are very sought after by the collectors that are out there that are very affluent. So we can't help with that as well. So yeah.
5: All right, I love it. Now the economy is really negative right now. I don't even know how to respond to this.
6: Hey,
5: but
6: Sam,
5: every headline I see is super negative. Yeah, Kurt.
6: Just before you go there, you know, the word numismatic. Is there any way you could kind of tell us? I mean, every industry kind of has their fancy words that, you know, most of the time will lose people like me.
5: Kurt, they can't retain their rock star status if you know all the words and what they mean, Kurt.
6: Yeah, I just figured where this comes from or why do they say numismatic when they mean really fancy coins, you know?
7: Yeah, coin collector. The collecting of coins. A numismatist is someone who focuses on the study of coins and the collecting of those coins. And so,
5: not a hypnotist. A new
7: numismatist.
5: Numismatist. All right. See, there you go, Kurt.
6: Mm-hmm. Yeah, that's amazing. I just wonder who started that word first. You know, I mean, you know,
5: somebody who wanted to keep you out of the know. That's me.
6: Coin collector. Anyway, thank you. I just figured out that.
7: No problem.
5: Numismatic coins, though, mean basically rare and unique coins that have intrinsic value worth, but also have hype value worth, or you know, in other words, hey, there's a lot of value to this coin, but if we were struggling for toilet paper and water and electricity and food, then it wouldn't be so valuable, right, Heath?
7: Yep. So coin collecting does very, very well when you have a good economy on the sell side of things. And in a bad economy, it's a great time to pick up some of those more rare coins that are out there. They usually sell for a lot more of a discount in a bad economy due to people needing the funds and things like that. And so you can get great deals during a bad economy, or you can sell those items that you already have in a good economy at a great price.
5: All right, there you have it, ladies and gentlemen. A lot of people invest in artwork, and other people invest in this and that. The reason they do artwork or they do coins and things like that is because there's a really high value in a really small space. So, for example, you can cut artwork off of a frame or whatever else and just roll that dude up, and, man, it's really little. You can take that anywhere, smuggle it anywhere. Same thing with coins, and that's kind of the key people need to understand. When we see all these wars around the world and everything else, I bet there's a bunch of artwork and numismatic kind of coins and stuff getting passed around, right, Heath?
7: Oh, yeah. Yeah, you have, you know, things that are compact, like you were saying, that have a lot of value, like coins, gems, art. These collections are near priceless. So yeah, there's a lot that gets moved around during those wars instead of being confiscated.
5: All right, I want to compare honest money, constitutional currency, to the negative take on the economy the mainstream press seems to have. Here's some of their headlines. Inflation hits 3-year high. Prices are rising faster again, making interest rate cuts a lot less likely. The next one, Fed warns more rate hikes could come. Federal Reserve officials say they must raise rates to handle the inflationary reality. Oil prices surge amid Middle East conflict. Tensions are pushing oil prices higher. Food insecurities are rising across America. More families are struggling to get groceries. Consumer confidence weakens. Americans are more worried about the economy, inflation, prices, etc. Fed officials fear stagflation. And anyway, they just go on and on and on, Heath. And I want you to talk through a little bit of this. First off, what's stagflation?
7: So stagflation, you pretty much have a time period when you have three things kind of simultaneously aligned. You have inflation. You have kind of a stagnant market that's out there when it comes to growth in the economy, so the GDP is kind of flattening out, and then you also have you're starting to increase in unemployment. So when these three things happen, the struggle is with the inflation. The normal incentives that the Federal Reserve or central banks or even government treasuries would have is to pull out of the market funds, and by pulling out of the market funds, which is increasing interest rates, is how they would do that. It causes more damage during stagflation than in normal times. So when you have these three line up, it's really hard to see a benefit from increasing interest rates by the Fed or others in order to offset the inflation that we're seeing. And so it's kind of a double-edged sword there. It's hard to...
5: All right, when we come back, I want to talk about this, because when Heath says they pull money out of the market through the interest rates, they don't literally just start yanking money out of the market. What they do is when they create interest rate increases, people pull the money out of the market because they can't invest like they normally would. We'll talk about it. Kurt, Heath, and Sam.
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5: All right, folks, we're talking about stagflation. And you got Heath Pillar with me, freewatercoincode.com, Kirk Crosby, localhoneyman.com with me. And so when we say they pull money out of the market, what they really do is they make conditions. So they manipulate conditions to make people do certain things, not by force, but by reality, by, you know, hey, it's only smart for me to do this because this and this and this is the landscape. Isn't that how it works, Heath?
7: So one of the manipulating factors they have is when they want to pull money out of the market, they increase the interest rates, which draws from the banks and draws from other institutions more interest. And the more interest that gets pulled out of the economy, the money supply decreases. So their way of you know, kicking off, you know, lending and things like that is increasing the money supply, and then them restricting the money supply is by them charging higher interest rates, which will draw that money out of the market. So,
5: what do you think, Kurt? What do we do about this, though? They're so negative. Are there any solutions, Kurt?
6: Well, you know how the Federal Reserve loves to try to take care of us all. And, you know, I've got a little suggestion for them. They could, you know, because they're really quite concerned about the welfare of each American. They could go ahead and just eliminate the interest that they charge us. I mean, it's more than we're paying for, you know, the military. And I mean, I don't really see those Federal Reserve guys too much on the street corner holding a little sign up that says, we'll, you know, work for food. I mean, they seem to be doing okay, don't they?
5: Heath?
7: Yeah, they definitely have... I mean, when you have the ability to print the money for a nation, is what the Federal Reserve has. They, in a sense, hijack the right to printing the money for the United States. Instead of the U.S. Treasury printing it, the Federal Reserve stepped in between them with the promises of we would stop the crashes, we would stop the inconsistency in the banking flow of money, and none of that has come to fruition. Even to the point where There's an economist, and at his 80th birthday, Milton Friedman, at his 80th birthday, Ben Bernanke was the keynote speaker, and in that keynote speaker at the very end, he literally threw his weight around and said, "Yes, Milton, I just want to let you know you were right. The Federal Reserve did cause the Great Depression, but because of people like you, it'll never happen again."
5: And that's where the lie starts, right?
7: Yeah, exactly. Well, Milton's dead, so maybe it can happen again. I mean, it's sad, but he literally has the ability to throw his weight around and just joke at it at this economist's birthday, because he's been claiming it for decades. It's like, yeah, they did cause it. And what consequence is there to it? I mean, when you have the individuals who print the money, like they guard that. That is the one thing that even presidents can't really go after. The last one who tried going after was John F. Kennedy. Taking the money printing ability away from the Fed is a very dangerous thing to try. So,
6: Don't you think? I mean, out of anybody who's going to possibly do it, I mean, I can't think of anybody more, I guess you'd say, willing to jump in the lion's den than President Trump. I mean,
5: well, nobody in our lifetimes, that's for sure.
6: That's right. I mean, wouldn't it be cool if a guy just said, "Look, hey, I just found out that JFK was working on this, and I got old Bobby here, and, you know, we might as well go ahead and just get this JFK job done and, you know, eliminate the Fed. Then we don't even have to worry about all this interest and all that kind of stuff. And then I won't even have these guys trying to tell me who's boss, you know, the you got the new Fed chair, what's his name, Warsh, and then you got the other guy who, you know, instead of just getting out of there like the president wants him to get out of there, he acts like he's more than the president, you know. What's his name? Oh, he calls him Too Late Pal.
5: Yeah.
7: Yeah.
5: There you go. Well, and that's the problem, is that, you know, you can debate whether it's too late, too early, this and that, but nobody knows the future. And that's why we believe in the free markets. Supply and demand should kind of be the key to that. But one lie I think that the headlines say is this: tariff fallout continues to shake the economy. Trade tariffs are still creating higher prices. And I think that's to some degree true, but it's not true for the reasons that you're told, folks. So the next headline is GDP revised lower. Economic estimates were cut. And so then they go on and then they say, hey, these tariffs are a big threat to the economy. And I want to basically take that on, because I don't believe the tariffs are a threat to the economy. Tariffs are the constitutional way that our founding fathers intended to raise money to pay for the proper role of limited, small, appropriate, well-defined, limited, I'm going to repeat that phrase, government. And so tariffs aren't the problem. It's the income tax that are the problem. It's all the regulations that are the problem. It's the government manipulating the interest rates that are the problem. It isn't the tariffs, Kurt.
6: Well, you know, you couldn't be more correct, Sam. And yet, of course, remember you remember the old shell game they'd show you. You know, they got the three shells and then you move them around. And you're just supposed to keep trying to follow that. That's what they always do, is they want you to look somewhere where you really shouldn't be looking. You got to look behind the scenes, see what's really under the shells, you know. But that's the way it's always been, right, Heath?
7: That's correct. One of the things that a lot of those headlines that we were talking about earlier, Sam, they're saying we have inflation, this and this and this, but it's just like if oil goes up in price and everyone's fuel is costing more, mm-hmm. Everything is shipped via diesel. This oil price being as high as it is, yes, you're going to see inflation. Why? Because the diesel to ship it there is a higher cost. The shipping costs are now increased. So across the board, you're going to see higher inflation due to the price of fuel being higher than it has been in the past. Like, we've almost doubled the fuel price due to this little conflict we're having in Iran. That by itself is causing majority of these percentages of increase when it comes to the inflation numbers. So we have to kind of look back as to, are we still really seeing inflation due to the input of excess money? Are we seeing inflation due to a commodity that has increased in price that has a trickle down effect into everything else that is measured in the consumer price index for that inflation number?
5: Amen to that. And here's the point that I think Heath is making, and I think he's right about this. And here it is. Energy costs becoming a, quote, major threat, the headline says. Higher fuel and transportation costs are feeding inflation across the economy. Now, here's my problem. They say energy is up. They say we need to build all these new modern, power abilities to deal with AI and plug in your car and everything else. But Kurt, aren't they turning off all the coal-fired power plants? Seems to me that you need to crank those dudes up and keep those running. Now, if we want to make them more efficient, by all means, but why are we taking energy offline when we claim we need more?
6: Well, Sam, don't be using logic when it comes to government. I mean, you're going to really mess the picture up. One other thing to throw in the mix, I was seeing that kind of recent story within this last month. Headline, BYU students built a car that gets 2,000 miles per gallon and it puts every hybrid to shame. I mean, if you're really talking serious solutions, just like we talked about Federal Reserve thing, hey, man, pay off that dude with a big coin, like Bo Greitz used to say. If we can get 2,000 miles per gallon, maybe you get kind of a cheaper car than you only get 200 miles per gallon. Right now, I'm lucky to get 20. So what's the deal? If there's really those solutions, let's get on it,
5: Heath?
7: Completely agree. The solutions, though, the downside in the past is those solutions that have come forward like this, the big game changers, the individuals usually get threatened, they get bought out, this or that, but the only way for it to truly hit the market and take effect and is for the individuals to freely give it away. If they can give the technology away, give the information to the public, it can't be bought up by someone. It's now in the public domain.
5: You got to do it before they kill you, right, Heath?
7: Pretty much. I mean, you had the guy who drove the dune buggy on water and he passed away from being poisoned at a meeting he had with one of the investors. You have these things that have happened throughout the past where you can't be too efficient in something because it takes away from someone else's pie, their economic portion of the pie, and they guard that fiercely. So you need to, if you're going to go down these routes that can change society, because like 2,000 miles a gallon, that's insane. You could almost cross the entire country on a gallon and a half, or you could cross the entire country in a gallon and a half. That is freedom. And that kind of freedom, is not truly allowed unless you can give it away freely and the people, start to implement this on their own, and it's not coming from a business or a corporation that can be threatened or whatever else. It has to be just public domains available where you get this information to anyone. Anyone can build it. The designs are all there. No one can patent it because it's now public information. That's how you get this to be something that will stick.
5: That's one way you do it. The other way you do it is you say, just like Vivek Ramaswamy used to say, drill, drill, drill. And just like Trump says, let's abolish the income tax, let's crank up the tariffs, and then they don't have to spy on me and my life. We can just go ahead and pay for the proper role of limited government and start to rock and roll and deregulate. What do you say, Kurt?
6: Oh, yeah. Couldn't agree more. Good work, Sam. 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Thank you, Heath.
5: Heath Perkins, ladies and gentlemen, doing a great job as always. 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
7: Thank you. We'll see you, Kurt.
5: All right. 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
13: Tired of the usual liberal versus conservative treatment that strangles most media debates? Fed up with positions that get ignored unless they meet their pigeonholed agenda? Then tune in to Alan Nathan, the centrist with teeth, as he advances a more biting aggressiveness to both sides of the political spectrum, not beholden to the left, not beholden to the right, but right down the middle. Alan Nathan's mantra?
14: We want the Republicans out of our bedroom, the Democrats out of our wallets, and both out of our First and Second Amendment rights.
13: Also known as the militant moderate, Alan has gone toe-to-toe with national leaders, columnists, and extremists from all corridors of public argument. 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Variety without limits.
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5: Happy to have you along, my fellow Americans. Sam Bushman, the honeyman, is still with me. LocalHoneyMan.com is website. You know, the importance of raw honey is critical. I don't think people understand that, you know, really too much. They just think honey's honey. Just get some honey if you like honey. No. The raw honey, folks, is really tremendous. And you can't let them pasteurize it and cook all the nutrients out of it. You got to have the raw honey because that's what really, you know, it helps with allergies. Believe it or not, it helps regulate blood sugar. I mean, it goes on and on of the benefits. Kurt, do you want to take just a second and kind of double down on that a little bit? That's important.
6: Well, thank you, Sam. Another thing that is amazing, I guess I should start off by saying buenos dias. Greetings and salutations. Howdy, howdy, howdy. Thank you, Sam. One of the other things that I've thought about lately is, you know, one of the beekeepers that we work with, and we have about, there's around 10 of them that we work with. They have, as far as I can tell, real close to 50,000 hives. Now, when I say that,
5: 50,000.
6: Some people,
5: wow,
6: they look at you and they think, do you mean 50,000 bees? Do you mean, you know, something like that? I can tell their minds just kind of like blown. And it is kind of hard to understand. But I remember one of the guys that we get cranberry, the raw cranberry honey from, you know, he let me know that they're up to about 35,000. So with the other guys, you know, then you're real close to 50,000 hives. And what some people, when they look at our website and they see, you know, cranberry, blackberry, blueberry, raspberry, and they see marshmallow dream and all these different things, they think, most of the time, the first thing they think is,
5: I think marshmallow bees. That's what I think.
6: Yeah, they think, hey, man, I don't want honey with something added to it. And I always think, man, you know, it reminds me of when the state sent us a little love note that said they were going to charge us $5,000 a day because they thought we were putting avocados into the honey. And what was really happening was it was honey when the bees are pollinating the avocados that we get, and it's a special looking kind of honey. I mean, it looks almost like used motor oil, but it has a molassesy taste to it. But, you know, it's just so amazing. It's kind of like we've talked so many times. What you don't know you know, is it can still be true, even because even if you don't know it, it just means you don't know it. And in this case, you know, I grew up thinking there was the honey, you know, and I found out I was wrong. And it's so cool to know that the reason this kind of thing doesn't happen in most places where you get all these different types of honey is because the guys that are that big, literally with that many hives, they literally put their honey in these big 50-gallon drums. And not too many people are that excited about buying 50-gallon drum of honey.
5: Come on, Kurt.
6: And so, yeah, so then when they go to sell it, they load their big trucks up with a whole bunch of 50-gallon drums, haul it to the big, you know, quote, honey company, and those guys cook it, dump it all together and cook it, and you just don't get to taste the individual tastes. And when things are cooked, Sam, you know, like heated way up so that they're safe for us, you know, you miss it. And so much of the taste, so much of the benefits, I believe, you know, but
5: it's the difference between, say, run of the mill pizza and like a gourmet pizza company, right?
6: Oh, yeah. Yeah. So much. Or the fruits, like one of our buddies, you know, there's a family that comes down from Montana and they head to California and they go to get certain kind of oranges. And, you know, you don't really think of too many Montanans. You know, going to California to get oranges, but they get certain ones. And when you get them and taste them, you think, man, that's sure different than the store. You know, so many times it's that way when you get those nice, good things, you know, kind of like good information. You just thirst for it and you wish everybody could get it. That's one reason, you know, I support this particular program and so many others like it, right, Sam?
5: Yeah, and the question becomes too, you know, there's so many different honeys, you got to just try them, folks. And that's one of the best ways is you try them. You can get the honey sticks, and that way you can just kind of try little samples of different things. The honey sticks aren't in all the different flavors, but there's some of them. That's one way. You can buy smaller amounts and try it. You can go to an event where Kurt Crosby is. He goes to booths and, you know, lets people try the honey and stuff. I mean, that's like crazy town, people trying raw honey. I mean, everybody could die, but it's still pretty cool. And I, you know, no one's died yet. You know what I mean? So that's it's pretty awesome. And my favorite is the cinnamon kind of honey.
6: Mm-hmm. Yeah, you're talking about the cream cinnamon?
5: Yeah.
6: Yeah, I mean, I've eaten that with a spoon, you know? I mean, you know, you can just dig right into that, I mean, and enjoy it and think, man, it's good and good for me, you know? So it's so nice to have those things working together.
5: All right. Anyway, localhoneyman.com. And by the way, when we say local, that's because he lives in the great state of Utah. But he ships honey all over the country, too. So if you want to, you know, order some honey, you can get it shipped directly to your door. He's got a cool website, too. We were talking about the FreewaterQuinCodot website, FreewaterQuinCodot.com website a little earlier, but last episode. But this time we're talking about localhoneyman.com. They've got a pretty cool site, too. You guys are doing all right when you go there. You can get involved and learn and, you know, get raw honey delivered directly to your door. It's like Amazon, right?
6: Yeah, and we're even working on franchises where you can basically, you know, franchise it. You could be in Alabama or Alaska and be the guy, you know, that's
5: you'd there. You'd be the local honey man, Kurt.
6: Yeah, localhoneyman.com, and we can support you and show you how we've done it, and then you can find out what you can do in your little neighborhood and your area, and you know, that way there's local honey man everywhere.
5: All right, let's talk about fraud. I hate to do this in the same segment, but there's fraud going on all over the country, folks. It's even hitting the top and bottom of the hour news now. And the problem is they got food stamps everywhere, and no one knows if they're going to real people or if they're going to people that are illegally here or if they're going to people who already have more than their fair share. Or, I mean, they have no idea what's going on, Kurt, and they're blatantly admitting that reality now, right?
6: Well, yeah, and you know how you look for, like, I mean, everybody wants to get a stock tip on something that maybe is really going to go high or, you know, something like that. Man, if you talk about a growth industry, man, looking for fraud in government, I don't know if you can find a bigger growth industry there. But President President Trump is basically saying, man, if we get rid of all the fraud in government, we can even save Social Security. And I'm thinking, maybe we ought to get rid of that too. But anyway, the headline I saw from this is an X piece from what they call Muckraker. He says, headline, massive EBT and charity fraud exposed. Immigrants are openly buying food with food stamps and collecting it from charities, then shipping it overseas to sell for profit. Well, I mean, what's wrong with that? These guys are just living the American dream, right, Sam?
5: Buy low, sell high, Kurt.
6: So it says in Lawrence, Massachusetts, a whistleblower, man, those whistleblowers, revealed a welfare scam that the Dominican community has been running for over a decade. I mean, you know, you and I, we don't pay a parking ticket and you're going to the slammer. It says, here's how it works. Dominican immigrants buy food with EBT cards. And of course, they need that. Or take it for free from food banks. They then load it.
5: That's the real ultimate buy low, sell high, Kurt. You take it free from food banks, and then you know. It's all profit, baby.
6: Yeah, they then load it into shipping barrels and send it to the Dominican Republic, where it's sold for profit in local bodegas. We track bodegas, the guys.
5: What's that, like a shopping mall or something?
6: I think so. I mean,
5: an outdoor market, isn't it?
6: That's one of those fancy words where, you know, us country bumpkins go, what in the world is that? It says, we track the entire pipeline from corner stores in Massachusetts to shipping hubs in New York to bodegas in Santo Domingo that are stocked with food paid for by the American taxpayer. Oh, those American taxpayers, man, they love paying for stuff like that. And then they say, we're prepared to share our findings with any legitimate investigative body. And so then you can see the pictures and all that kind of stuff.
5: So, Kurt, I have a question.
6: Yeah.
5: Do you think this will be where we're really going to get to the bottom of this and stop this fraud? And can J.D. Vance really take this on and get it done? Or do you think it's just going to be like the income tax? It's like, oh, we complain and say how bad it is. And, you know, they go through that and it kind of goes in cycles. And then it's like, oh, the IRS is really bad. And then, well, they don't do anything. And then 20 years later, oh, my, the IRS is really hostile and bad. And then they don't do anything. And when we get back, let's have you answer that question. We'll talk about that. We've got a whole lot more to cover, too. Believe it or not, I agree with the teachers' union. Can you believe that? It's so rare, I thought it was news. Hold on, Kurt and Sam, you're talking Liberty Roundtable live.
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5: All right, back with you live, Sam and Kurt. We're talking about this fraud going on in the country, folks. And you know, my response to this is, it's bad. It's really bad. But you know what, Kurt? The best way to not have this fraud, in my humble opinion, would be just to go back to the way it used to be. Why do we have food stamps in the first place at the federal government level? We want to mandate the states because the states aren't babysitting this properly and all this kind of stuff. Why don't we go back to the churches and let, you know what, churches and nonprofits and private organizations

0: in history, when did we have, you know, this kind of fraud? I don't think we had it, like you said, back in George Washington's time. I don't think Dominican Republican, you know, guys were getting free food sent by the federal government money, you know, your tax dollars back then. But no, we got all these wonderful programs that we never should have had that are all literally against the Constitution. You know, and so, like you say, the solution is right there. You know, one of the other things you asked me before the break, you said, hey, man, do you think it'll really, you know, something will really come of this? And I know that I should be going like, man, I was going to almost say, hey, I haven't really seen it in my lifetime, but I have seen some amazing things. Like, for example, I was looking at one thing, you know, this Corn and Paxton deal, right?
1: They spent $90 million on that race, my friend.
0: I know. Well, I was even thinking it might even been more, like $150 million or whatever. But bottom line is that Cornyn dude, this incumbent senator, he lost by 28 points.
1: It was a landslide against him. People are sick of it, Kurt.
0: You look at that and you just kind of think, like the headline says, the Bush wing of the old Republican Party is basically gone. And I know that's hard to believe because, man, we've watched that thing just, you know, been around forever. What I call the rhinos, or in my opinion, the kingmen, you know, have been basically just hanging on like forever. And yet now, I'll tell you what. You know, there's some big stuff happening, and I don't know for sure if they'll get all this fraud taken care of. But, you know, kind of like I was saying before, if you're looking for a growth industry, man, I'll tell you what, I can't really think of any more of a growth industry than, you know, stamping out fraud in government, man, I'll tell you what.
1: Amen to that. All I can tell you is it's good news, at least, that we're seeing a lot of changes. It's good news that a lot of the people that have been there forever are leaving. You know, when people go there, they have real good intentions. It's just when they get there for a long time, sometimes it goes south. So I think a new breed of people is really the answer. Donald Trump has led that. Donald Trump isn't perfect, but he's done a real good job at a lot of things. And we got to give credit where credit's due. And the other thing we need to avoid, and I'll be the first one to say I'm kind of guilty of this, folks. So, you know, I'm not here to attack anybody. But it's easy to want to blame Trump when things don't go the way we want to. And it's easy to say, you know, he should have done this, he should have done that, he should have whatever. And it may be true. But it doesn't change the fact that whether it's true or not isn't important. What's important is realizing that he is only one man. And he can only focus on as much as he can at a time. And the truth is he's really been taking a beating, in my opinion, from his own party and from Congress. You know, Congress talks big. You know, you got the Mike Johnsons of the world that are like, oh, yeah, we're all the way behind Donald. They haven't done a thing, folks. They're all just busy on vacation. They've ran interference for President Trump behind the scenes more than you could possibly imagine. So when things go wrong, I really think it's a bad idea to blame President Trump in many cases because he's tried and he gets shut down. His pro-life is a great example of that. The Republicans don't dare talk about pro-life midterms. They're too chicken. But President Trump has been the most pro-life president in our lifetime. That's one example, right? But I'm just saying we got to really be careful of that we give credit where credit's due, but we don't throw too much unfair blame because it tilts the scales in an unfair reality. And that doesn't mean Trump's perfect. It just means we've got to be honest about that. Now, I agree with the teachers union, Kurt, and this is so rare. I just have to tell you about it. I don't know that I've ever agreed with them before.
0: Mm-hmm.
1: Here's the headline. Teachers union advocates for screens to be gone. Yeah, they're citing what's called tech overload. So they want less screens in school classrooms. The American Federation of Teachers, led by Randy Weingarten, I guess is the leader of that group or whatever.
0: Mm-hmm.
1: They've launched a campaign to eliminate the use of digital screens and AI chatbots for kids in grade school, kindergarten through like third grade. And they're saying people shouldn't even have AI until they get to middle school. Now, the initiative, unveiled at the National Press Club, seeks to foster, quote, more hands-on, human-centered learning environments. This push aligns with, they say, broader concerns about the impact of excessive technology on students' social skills and critical thinking ability. Weingarten says, hey, this is a need for national safety.

0: and privacy regulations relating to AI and other technologies in schools and criticized the previous administration. Now, I assume that's the Biden administration, so I'm surprised. But, you know, they say there's a growing resistance against pervasive technology in classrooms supported by all kinds of groups. Well, Kurt, I just have to agree with this.
1: Yeah, I mean, that's a shock, isn't it?
0: It's just, you know, what the heck?
1: And yet, you know, I mean, I saw one story a little while back, and they were saying, man, you know, with all this AI, how in the world are you ever going to know who's really knows this stuff when it comes to college or high school or whatever like that? And some genius guy was like, well, it's called an oral exam. It's like, oh, yeah, I guess that might do it, huh?
0: Yeah, you can actually go back to simple, basic stuff that actually really works, huh, Kurt?
1: Yeah, that's right. I mean, imagine using back to the basics, huh?
0: Yeah, if you want to know if honey's good, just taste it.
1: Well, it's just like, you know, you mentioned the National Press Club is where they had this event. And I thought back to the time when we were at the National Press Club, you know, and, you know, it's just amazing. Really, if you want to find the solutions to almost any problem, you know, you can find them. And we, you know, the whole point is you just got to be willing to address it. And like you said about Congress, you know, makes you think of that old phrase where they go, what's the opposite of progress? Congress.
0: Congress, you know? Yeah.
1: But,
0: well, it's a con for sure. And that's the problem that I really believe that of all that, you know, we can blame the courts, we can blame President Trump, but the group that seems to always avoid the blame and never really be focused on is Congress. And I believe they're the ones most responsible for the lack of action in the Trump administration on certain things and for the interference. I mean, Trump gets beaten up all day long over these things. It's really Congress, not President Trump, in, I believe, most, if not all the cases. I mean, all might be a stretch, but in most for sure. I mean, Trump's even talked about getting rid of the income tax, the IRS. He said, we got the ERS now. We got the tariffs. We don't need the IRS. All we got to do is have Congress go, amen, brother, and get her done. Right?
1: I know.
2: You know.
1: That's amazing, isn't it? You know, the External Revenue Service or tariffs taking center stage. I mean, man, that's just a solution whose time has come.
0: But all they do is just trash President Trump and say, you know, he's just this and that. And look, I agree that Congress needs to be involved in tariffs. But, I mean, Richard Mack brings this up, Kurt, and you got to ask the question, what do you do when Congress is so derelict, they're on vacation, they're just infighting to the point where you can't get anything done? Do you wait for Congress and do nothing, or do you try to do it yourself? I'm not here to debate the answer as much as to say I get the dilemma, right?
1: Yeah. Yeah. You know, and you could almost look at this as, I don't know if you've learned about this one story, but President Trump is, you know, he's a builder and he was kind of ticked off with the whole Washington, that mall thing in between, what is it, the Washington Monument and the Lincoln.
0: National Mall, yeah.
1: Yeah, and you know, I mean, he said basically they've spent millions in this big reflecting pool is just ugly and it's full. Yeah,
0: they couldn't even get it done. They just wasted a bunch of money, right?
1: And he's like, man, we're gonna fix this thing up, man. When you see the pictures of that and the solutions that he's presented, it's just, you know, amazing. You know,
0: many people could say that's quibbling over things that don't matter. My response is it's something that needs to be finished. And if we're going to finish it, let's finish it right, inexpensively and quickly. And let's make it become a legacy. Let's make it to where when you go there, you're like, you know what? You know, they used to have those signs. Biden did that, pointing at the gas pumps, right? You could have Trump did that, pointing at the beautiful thing there and say, hey, at least he finished it. And yeah, it was out of control when it got started. But hey, at least somebody came in, you know, an adult in the room came in and took care of business. And look at this now. Look at that. It's incredible, right?
1: That's right. You couldn't be more correct. You know, and that's one example. You remember that deal about moving the embassy in Jerusalem all those years ago where the, you know, they were telling him it's going to be billions and billions for the thing. And he did it for, I don't know, it was less than a tenth of the money, you know. And I mean, you remember that story about the Sharpie?
0: Oh, yeah.
1: I mean, you know, it's just so many situations like that. So,
0: yeah, and you compare that to the auto pen.
1: Oh, yeah. Yeah. I mean, the answers are there. All we got to do is really go after him. And I mean, imagine a Congress that would do it, you know, man, that'd be impressive.
0: And ladies and gentlemen, we're not just here to praise Trump and tell you that he's the cat's meow. You know what? He's a person too. We really look to Jesus Christ for solutions. But I will say this, in President Trump's defense, he's been more willing to talk about God than any other president in my lifetime too.
1: Amen.
0: So, you know, he's far from perfect, but he deserves credit, Kurt.
1: Yep. And we want to present solutions so that, who knows, somebody might take our suggestions.
0: Amen. Crank up the ERS, shut down the IRS, shut down the Federal Reserve, let the free markets take care of business. 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By the way, I agree with the folks on the education stuff. 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It's really quite simple. God has a plan and it doesn't take man meddling too much in it. Just let it unfold as it does. 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
4: All right. 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Otherwise, you can watch it on the back end. Look for Freedom's Call. Check it out on Rumble. And it's everywhere, folks. Spread the word. Show the love. Anywhere it's not, push to get it there, because we need to spread the word on this. I want to start out with this Tulsi Gabbard thing. You guys had a great conversation last night about Tulsi Gabbard. I don't think all things are as they appear, Doctor.
5: Well, I have to concur with your understatement, Sam. That's what I would place it.
4: I just thought I'd kick it off with a little barb like that. No, kind of fun really, to do that, you know?
5: I think it's you're a right barb, on you know? This thing. We, you know, Tulsi Gabbard resigned. She's it's effective end of June, I guess, so it's probably 5 weeks away. But she wants to spend time with her husband, diagnosed with a rare form of bone cancer, and that was the, you know, what her resignation letter said. And Trump gave her a glowing acceptance of her resignation, everything like that. But a lot of us, including myself, considered it only a matter of time and kind of a foregone conclusion. Because I think, based upon her previous statements and some of the more recent statements that are a little bit more veiled, if you will, or principled positions on war, and especially the Iran war. And I think that it was just, you know, I thought it was going to be, but I just didn't know how or when. And she took the opportunity to, you know, take the poison pill, I guess, and find her way out.
4: Yeah, and the interesting thing about this, Doctor, is you know that she was a Democrat, and she jettisoned the Democratic Party. You know that she has some solid stances. You know, what's interesting is you've got a couple of Democrats that are pretty high profile that we agree with more on some of these topics than we do, say, the Republican camps. Take Bobby Kennedy's one of them, for example, on the healthcare stuff. We agree with a lot of what he has to say, more so than even many of the Republican neocons or hacks or, you know, rhinos or whatever words you want to call for them. And then you got some of these Democrats like Bobby Kennedy, like, you know, Tulsi Gabbard, who I realize that she's, you know, not complete Democrat now. But my whole point is some of these people with unique ideas, and this is where they try to divide us into left and right. And this blows up that paradigm. So I do like that in that sense, Doctor.
5: Well, exactly, and it's right and wrong, not left and right, what we ought to do. But she did start out as a Democrat. She became an independent. She became a Republican. But the fact
4: that she's got to return to being an independent again, huh?
5: yeah. She's more principled than virtually all of those who continue to sit in Trump's cabinet, sadly. I think she tried to present truth. I think this is just, again, an assumption. I wasn't there. And this is maybe an overstatement. She was shouted down, meaning she was, you know, kind of discounted by the Zionists in the administration. And I think a valuable voice of reason has been silenced. And here's the deal. Not only her, but every single element of her intelligence agencies and all the intelligence agencies of the United States agreed that Iran was not an imminent threat to the United States. And in fact, virtually all international intelligence sources other than the state of Israel.
4: Yeah, don't make me think too much about this or we might not end up in the war that I want so badly.
5: That's exactly right. And I think that the the Rubios and the Hegseths of the world, of course, the people outside it, you know, the Mark Levins and the Lindsey Grahams and so on, were beating the war drum so hard. And of course, that's exactly where Trump was going because of, I believe, his willingness to listen to, you know, Benjamin Netanyahu over and above anybody that was within his own intelligence agencies. And, you know, it's interesting. I think wise leaders surround themselves with respected, principled people that can be trusted to offer counsel that could be contrary to the popular opinion.
4: And that's the whole point, though. You want people around you that may not agree with you or may look at things uniquely different than you do so that you can get all the bases covered. It doesn't need to be a hostile interaction or a disagreement to melt down. It just needs to be a, you know what, this person brings a valuable viewpoint, whether I take it or agree with it or whatever is beside the point. The fact is it needs to be brought to the table for fair vetting and discussion because, believe it or not, people might actually see something, contemplate something, and then take a different action than they might without it.
5: No question. In fact, I've got a reference in my book to a letter that George Washington wrote, oddly enough, the 4th of July, 1774. So 2 years before the Declaration, you know, was made. But he wrote this letter to his neighbor. He was a Tory, Bryan Fairfax. He pled with him to run for office in Virginia. I mean, he was a, you know, unquestionably a Tory. And Washington said, you know, we need people like you to bring reasoned input into the discussion so we don't overlook something. And people, if you surround yourself, your echo chamber becomes more overwhelming and you're getting more and more of this regenerative feedback until, you know, how it happens when you get real regenerative feedback with a microphone, you get that squeal in your ear. And you can't hear anything else.
4: Yeah, but you should get that squeal in your ear from time to time, too, because it kind of keeps you honest. It keeps you stable. It keeps you grounded in saying, hey, when is it too loud? When is it not enough? When is it, you know, and it's a barometer that people need to understand. I think of Davy Crockett is a great example of this as well, where, you know, he heard from that farmer instead of just blowing him off and going, you're just a redneck nobody. Who cares about you? I'm a rock star politician. He went, wait, this guy's got a valid point. You know what? I may have made mistakes in the past, but that doesn't have to be the future. And that's what we hope to have come out of these kind of, I don't want to say disagreements, but yet different views brought to the table and discussions. And, you know, we want honest people to truly consider them in meaningful ways, right? And that's really what we're after here.
5: We are. And I'm saddened by her. I mean, you know what? I have different opinions on some things, and maybe Trump does. I'm positive he does, in fact. But the fact of the matter is that he had someone there as a sounding board, I think was a valuable asset. It, you know, people say, oh, well, the guy's got to have his own team there. Yeah, but if your own team can only, you know, preach the gospel of despair that's going to end up in the destruction of the nation. And I think this entering this Iran war, in spite of reasoned analysis, in spite of intelligence feedback, I think that that's going to have a very long-term effect, adverse long-term effect on the nation. So,
4: well, are we getting close to 90 days? I think we are.
5: Well, yeah, but I mean, and the, some of the stuff that came up later on in the discussion, I don't know if you ever want to do it now, too, but we've got a rolling kind of thing that really, and here's what I likened it to last night. You know, we got this 60-day memorandum
4: arbitrary, bogus, constitutional, violating reality, yes.
5: Well, memorandum of understanding, you know, M-O-U-S-E. Mickey Mouse. I mean, I don't know. You're probably not old enough to remember the Mickey Mouse.
4: I remember MOU. MIKEY, right?
5: Yeah. Mickey Mouse. Anyway, yeah.
4: MICKEY? MOUSE. I got it. Took me just a minute to get the cadence, but yeah.
5: Very little humor on this show. But at any rate, sometimes, you know, anyway.
4: No, maybe our humor is just not the humor that other people take as humorous, and some of the humor that they have, we don't enjoy. But anyway.
5: Right. But a 60-day extension of what could be called, or has been called, a ceasefire. It's not a ceasefire. I mean, there's rockets going back and forth and strikes and everything like that. And I, you know, we can talk about that right now, but I'll tell you, I mean, do we have a break pretty quick? Because I think that there's, I can take this real extreme.
4: It's in like 2 minutes, but go ahead and get started.
5: Okay, here's the deal. You know, 73 years ago in Korea, at a kind of a memorandum of understanding called a ceasefire.
4: We got ceasefires going on everywhere while we're firing.
5: 73 years, this has been an uneasy ceasefire. And the way they keep rolling this thing.
4: I can't hear you shout ceasefire because the bullets are too loud.
5: Yeah. And on top of that, here's the deal. This ceasefire, it's one of those things that not only could unravel, it doesn't give us anything we didn't already have better of.
4: But on the 27th. But not only that, it's not even a ceasefire, though. While we're claiming it's a ceasefire, everybody's attacking everybody. We'll talk about it coming up with Dr. Scott Bradley, freedomsrisingsun.com. 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
4: Dr. Scott Bradley with me, freedomsrisingsun.com. I'm Sam Bushman. We're talking about this incredible, and I think the doctor's confused on this. I mean, he's talking about ceasefires, and he's acting like things aren't perfect. I mean, things are just, it's like the Lego movie. Everything is awesome. It's incredible. And what he doesn't understand is there's just peace breaking out everywhere. I mean, just peace going on. So, doctor, what do you think of that? I mean, you're just confused, my friend.
5: Well, I probably am, but the fact of the matter is there's a lot of confusing things happening. I mean, we've been in weeks now in this ceasefire, and it's tentative at best. Israel's operating full force in Lebanon, blowing the snot out of everything there. U.S. launched attacks against Iranian boats. They said they were sowing mines. I mean, Iranian missile batteries have been called, and Iran's made response to these attacks. I mean, yeah, the mines and stuff. I mean, the United States is saying these are defensive. These are defensive attacks, and you know, yeah, the mines and the missiles ultimately are a threat. Yeah, but could the presence of the American Navy be an ultimate threat against Iran? Now, I'm just saying, if that's a potential reason for shooting at them, And could the Israeli and American missile batteries be considered against, you know, a threat against Iranians? Yeah. And here's the deal. You can hold your mouth a certain way and say, we have every right to defend ourselves. And we launch attacks left and right and everywhere because there's a potential out there for a threat. But the Iranians, if you took it from the perspective of another nation that was under attack, you could say, you know what? All of these existing armaments that are all pointed at us are a threat too. Why don't I shoot back? I think that we're really, really spinning it in a viewpoint that has only one perspective. And so the Lebanon conflict, I mean, that right there, is that ultimately going to be in the ceasefire thing that Trump's kind of looking at this memorable understanding?
4: No. Let me explain. You're making this way too complicated, Doctor. Let me explain what you do just so you understand, because you're trying to actually think through it. You're trying to really talk about a genuine ceasefire. You're talking about being honorable in your commitments or your delivery or your understanding or your, agreements. And okay, you don't do any of that. Here's what you do. You just simply tell everybody there's a ceasefire in the media, and then you do whatever the heck you want to do. Got it? And then if anybody brings up the fact that it isn't, you know, follow through, genuine, do as you say kind of thing, you just literally laugh at them and say, you know what? You're an enemy. You are an absolutely an enemy combatant. In fact, you probably should be arrested. We'll let you go this time, but I wouldn't behave like that because it's fake news. You're peddling fake, and you just absolutely belligerently lie and in your face attack anybody that opposes you.
5: Well, and I'll just give you an example. I mean,
4: now, how far off am I from what we really see going on?
5: Well, you're absolutely spot on with the way it's being spun in the Fox Newses of the world.
4: And it's crazy.
5: WorldNet dailies and those kinds of things, they're unequivocally, totally and completely in the camp of war at any cost. But here's you just brought up a very interesting thing. If anybody crosses Trump, we're going to cross them off the list. You know, and you've seen that happen with people that were generally supportive of the MAGA movement, and now they're crossing them off the list. But 2 days ago in his cabinet meeting, the question was asked about, hey, what about this idea of Oman and Iran kind of jointly managing the Straits of Hormuz? And Trump just blew up on it. He says, we're going to blow up, that was his term, we're going to blow up Oman if they don't behave. And it's like, no, wait, these guys have been, you know, we've considered them friends for decades, and we've worked with them, and, you know, we have military exchange things with them, and now we're going to blow them up? Are you kidding me? Put a gate on it, baby. I mean, this kind of thing, you cannot expect to accomplish anything good if you're going to blow up everybody that doesn't agree exactly with you. And that's the problem with this 60-day memo. I have not seen the exact wording of it, but all the exchanges that I have had on it, I don't think it's going to get, if it gets signed by Trump, it'll be violated, not only by Trump, but the Iranians and the Israelis. And I just, it's one of those things that they can make this rolling memo of understanding that basically continues to an uneasy ceasefire. And like I say, they've been doing it for 73 years in Korea, so maybe it can work. I don't know. But I just don't see progress happening. And the thing is, is anything at this point going to be better than it was 27th of February? The Straits of Hormuz were completely open, unimpeded. There was nuke material in Iran's hands, but they weren't attempting to make a bomb, according to all of our intelligence agencies. The U.S. bases in the Middle East were functioning, that now they're pancaked. Fuel prices were $1.50, $2 lower per gallon. Fertilizer was available and cheaper. I mean, inflation was much lower. Global tensions were more stable and relaxed. Oh, and I saw a report yesterday. I think it came out of Rutgers University. I'm not positive. But anyway, their estimate is that it has cost United States consumers, that's you and me, that's not a government agency, United States consumers have paid over $49 billion more since the beginning of the war for stuff, okay? And there's a really, really high probability Republicans are going to get humbled in the midterms. And so if Trump wanted a legacy, I don't know, his legacy is kind of, whoa, what's going on, baby? You know, this big...
4: Well, and that's kind of the problem that I see with this whole thing is that, you know, we're not really genuine in what we're saying. I mean, Israel says, you know, they're going to do a ceasefire and they're pushing into Lebanon or whatever. And then the United States is attacking, going, yeah, we got a ceasefire, but they did this and we did that. And I mean, look, how do you have a ceasefire when everybody's firing at everybody? It isn't true. And what they act like is it holds even though you violate it. When you violate it, isn't it broken?
5: And the fact of the matter is that there's constantly now. We're being worked, my friend. Every time Trump comes out and says peace is ready to break out, the stock market responds to that, and people are making big bucks on this thing, but it's just a crying wolf. There's a it's just around the corner, and then nothing happens.
4: Well, and then last night they had J.D. Vance out there saying, we don't have a deal yet, but we're close. He's standing outside by the plane. The plane's in the background, so you can hardly hear what he has to say. They're really, really, really trying to make J.D. Vance look presidential now.
5: Well, and that may be true, and there may even be a more, I don't know, eminent kind of thing going on there. I mean, maybe somebody will do the 25th Amendment or... I mean, Trump's been in for his health checkups multiple times, and there are strange things happening where he has these outbursts that there isn't a shred of any overture that might look like we can have a handshake and a kiss over this thing, but it just isn't happening. And maybe people are saying, well, JD needs to kind of be more at the forefront, and because, you know, the 25th Amendment may come for a health issue or whatever, some kind of temper tantrum. I don't know. Maybe an impeachment. I don't know. But at the midterms, there's a very real probability based upon some things that are happening in that the Republicans will lose control, absolutely, I believe, of the House. And there's a higher and higher probability they'll lose control of the Senate. And then you get these issues of regular impeachments because the House is the one that brings impeachment articles. I mean, that doesn't mean somebody's removed from office. All it means is they're bringing charges.
4: Yeah, and there's a separation between the House and the Senate and what they vote for and what they do because their roles are different, right?
5: Exactly. And the Senate, then, if they get articles of impeachment brought forward, has the responsibility to try those articles. They become the judge and jury, if you will. And if the president's up for grabs... Then John Roberts from the Supreme Court sits as the central guy that runs the show, but the fact is, I mean, the chances of Trump being removed from office based on an impeachment right at this point, unless there's something really strange that happens, is slim and none. I mean, they're not going to get 2/3 of the Senate to go along because there's enough Republicans there to block it, but I recently reviewed again. Now, this is how strange a person I am, but I recently reviewed the Nixon thing, you know, the Watergate and all that back in 1974. And, you know, he resigned in August of 74. He never was impeached, but the Judiciary Committee had you know, suggested the articles of impeachment be voted on and approved by the House. And it was a democratically controlled House. But Nixon didn't want to face that, and he ended up resigning. Now, it's impeachment, it's still a scarecrow, as Jefferson said, but it's becoming more and more commonplace now, and it's going to disrupt everything if we have to have an impeachment article brought forth every week or every month or whatever in the last 2 years of Trump's administration. It's going to be a huge distraction from stuff that the government ought to be doing rather than just throwing, you know, mud at each other. You know, this, it's a disastrous situation, and somebody needs to say, Mr. President, you took an oath of office to preserve, protect, and defend the Constitution. We need to start weighing every decision, every action you take in that scale. And I don't know, Tulsi Gabbard, going back to the first thing we talked about in this hour, Tulsi Gabbard was a voice that could have said, let's use some reason.
4: Well, and they also say that J.D. Vance is a lot more hesitant than President Trump on this, and that he wasn't really for the war. He's kind of gone along, and he takes a lot more, you know, in my opinion, humble approach or whatever you want to call it to it, less hawkish actions kind of a thing. And so you need those voices, and if we jettison them, the only people whispering in Trump's ear are the Benjamin Netanyahu's of the world, the folks that are flat-out hawkish. They want to go to war at the drop of every hat. They want to basically spend us into oblivion. They don't concern themselves with cost or anything else. They're just simply focused on the military-industrial complex, and that's what we got to really worry about. Thanks for being alongside with the ride. Hopefully this was educational and entertaining. We're not trying to attack anybody, but we are trying to use the Constitution as our guide. It is the supreme law of the land, after all. So for Dr. Scott Bradley, FreedomSizingSun.com, I'm Sam Bushman, LibertyRoundtable.com. 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
5: All right. Back with you live, ladies and gentlemen. Happy to have you along. Sam Bushman, Dr. Scott Bradley, freedomsrisingsun.com. Check out his collegiate series to preserve the nation. Also, check out his weekly webinars, Q&As on the Constitution and more. 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That's how you can participate. But if you just want to watch it, check out Freedom's Call on BitChute, Rumble, just about everywhere. Type in the words Freedom's Call. The term's slightly different on both of them because of names. And, you know, it's hard in society now. You can't get a name for anything. It's already taken or squatted on or who knows what. So, but look for Freedom's Call. You'll find it. Check it out. Dr. Scott Bradley takes questions, answers from the just people, whoever. Who wants to join, ask questions, learn, gain ground, have the doctor kind of go off on constitutional topics and help you put things in proper perspective. Most of the time it's constitutional. Sometimes it's just Q&As on conservative issues, etc. Because sometimes, you know, once in a while, the Constitution, you know, might have different viewpoints or there might be different thoughts on how something should be accomplished. I mean, the Founding Fathers debated this stuff till the cows come home, and we should be doing a lot of the same, by the way. So there's an interesting tidbit you guys had a discussion about last night regarding education, right, Doctor?
6: Well, indeed. I kind of launched, you know, that sometimes it doesn't take much to do that. It was about the stupidity of schools not even teaching cursive handwriting anymore. And so I told a story about when my dad died, mom had died some years before, and I was the executor and all that kind of stuff of the will. So I was trying to sort through things and, you know, make sure it was all handled fairly and all that kind of good stuff. I came across a bundle of old letters that my dad had received while he was in the Navy. And he had brought them back, you know, after World War II, and they were tied in, you know, with these, you know, twine, you know, strings and everything like that. And you know, I didn't have time to read them. I was in the middle of trying to figure out what to do with the house, you know. And so anyway, my little sister, who's quite a bit younger than me, came to me and said, you know, her youngest son, so it was the youngest of all the grandchildren, oh, boy, he really wanted his grandpa's old Navy letters. And I thought, man, if somebody wants them, that's wonderful. Let's give them to him. And so, you know, I presented him with this bundle of old letters, and he brought them back the next day. And I said, well, what's wrong? He said, well, I can't read them. I says, why? He says, because they're written in cursive. And it just, it struck a chord with me. You know, I mean, if you can't read historical records, if you can't read your family history records out of the old family Bible, who was born, who was died, who got
5: married.
6: Yeah,
5: but doctor, that's what they want. How do you destroy a culture if you can't ruin their heritage? You know, if you don't know your where you came from and stuff, you don't know where you're headed, my friend. They love that.
6: Well, that's what it kind of came out of. They started teaching keyboarding on computers in school, and they claim it's faster, and they started giving every kid a device, and so you can take notes in class with it. And so they transitioned out of cursive, and it's no longer necessary. But, you know, and this is where the launch happened with me. You know, of course, I'm upset if people lose their heritage, as you point out, because we can no longer read, you know, what was said by Washington to Jefferson when he gave him an executive order, for example. Most people don't read those things. I mean, anyway. But when I was in school, I did note taking. I took them by hand, in, you know, in cursive. And then after the class, I transcribed those. You know, it's a quick cursive that was clumsy and messy and everything, little short sententious sentences, whatever it took. And then after class, when I was on my own, I transcribed them in my own handwriting to fill in the blanks, you know, a key word or two. And, oh, yeah, that's what they talked about. I got so that I could transcribe almost with total recall the entire lecture. Now, I know that's weird, but here's the deal. I think in that transition, I embedded the information in my memory. The idea of, with cursive, you connect the letters and they become words and words become thoughts. It's almost an art.
5: Yeah, you're talking about a phonics-based reality that when you don't use cursive, it makes it harder to understand from the get-go. The cursive kind of chains the thought together in meaningful, productive ways that help you learn phonics as well. And so what you're talking about is when we jettison these fundamentals, you divorce not only the modern day individual from their heritage, from their history, which means you don't know where you're going if you don't know the past, number one. Number two, you don't have any appreciation or gratitude for the service, the love, and the sacrifices and all the things they've made through their stories and through their lives and their histories. And, you know, you divorce all that intentionally. But the second problem is then you don't really know how to read all those things. And so you're just like, can't read that, and you just ditch everything. And pretty soon you're half illiterate. I believe that there are education leaders that want that to happen on purpose. And I believe we need to fight this tooth and nail. I agree with you 100%. It's something we must, absolutely must preserve. And you say, well, nobody writes that way anymore, Sam. I mean, every generation is going to be on computer going forward. And my response is, if we let it go, yes, you're right. But we shouldn't. We should preserve it. We should preserve the ability to spell, to read, to write, to do math, to do these fundamentals. I don't care if a computer can do it for you or not. The learning of these things is critical, and the understanding and the knowledge and the value that they bring to the table. Otherwise, pretty soon you don't know anything. The computer knows everything, and you don't know anything. And that's the problem that we're running into when it comes to AI as well. And this really kind of baits the next topic, but similar. There's an education union now that are saying, hey, we need to jettison technology for youngsters. If you're in kindergarten, first grade, second grade, third grade, they shouldn't have any computers at all. And you shouldn't be able to use AI until you at least get to middle school, possibly high school. It's the first time I've ever agreed with a teacher's union, doctor.
6: Well, it had to happen sometime. You know, like they say, a broken clock is right.
5: Well, yeah, because eventually there'll be no teachers. It'll just all be AI and all computers. Why do we need a teacher? The AI can teach better than the person can. At least that's the, you know, lie idea, right?
6: Well, these eggheads, and I don't know what to call them nicer than that, but these guys that are really, really on board with this AI nonsense, I mean, this is going to, I don't know if it'll get rid of a third of the jobs, a half the job. I don't know. It's a guess. But the fact of the matter is, it's not just going to be kind of rote learning kinds of things. You're going to find doctors and lawyers lose their job. You're going to find, you know, your high-priced graduate degree isn't worth diddly squat because you can get on AI and tell your symptoms to them, and they're going to tell you this is what you need, and why can't we get a prescription off of that, and blah, blah, blah. Eliminate the middleman, the doctor, and maybe that needs to be done in a lot of cases, but the fact of the matter is this is going to be a monumental shift, and if we can't keep the human nature, and this is a strange... bring up again. I probably, a year ago, I brought up Zager and Evans in the year 2525. That song, I first heard it in 1969. That's the one it came out. I had a job putting up fences at Sun Valley, Idaho. At any rate, the fact of the matter is that it kind of talks about technology taking over the humanity. And you ought to get it. It's on YouTube, and you can watch it or listen to it or whatever you want. But it's just weird. And I was just looking at my computer right now.
5: Elon Musk and company kind of believes if you don't, decide that you're going to become a hybrid, not an inbred, but a hybrid kind of between a humanoid and a technology bot, you don't kind of plant this stuff in your brain or do this and that, you're going to absolutely be, you're going to fall behind. You're going to be a Neanderthal type human. You're going to be way behind. You're going to be, literally Bill Gates and Elon Musk and some of these other people speak of these things. And they believe that, technocracy is rising. That's the name of a book, by the way, from a speaker. It's going to be speaking at the JBS event, John Birch Society event, June 5th and 6th in Salt Lake City. To learn more, go to jbs.org/conference/SLC26 and get your tickets today. But Patrick talks about this in great detail and highlights this. This is something real, and they're going to try to force this on society, Doctor. You watch.
6: Well, the JBS isn't trying to force it on.
5: No. I'm talking about those who want to blend your technology like the Bill Gates and the Elon Musk. JBS is warning against it. That's why Patrick is a speaker.
6: Well, I agree. And I just want to make sure everybody understands.
5: Yeah, good work.
6: Here's
5: yes,
6: the
5: sir.
6: Deal. Here's the deal. How's this furry thing working out for you? How's this trans thing working out for you?
5: Disaster on steroids, wokeness? Sir.
6: Everything is being spun away from our humanity. And you know what? Relationships will be destroyed. And I mean, this is a technology debate that if we lose it, we're going to lose so much of what really makes us be able to have a relationship and, married and children and have a job. I mean, jobs will go away unquestionably. And so this is a kind of a hinge point. And I here's what I'm praying for. I think that with the new AI development stuff, there's going to be an awful lot of gobs and gobs and gobs of money put into it. And I think a lot of people are going to lose gobs and gobs and gobs of money because it will be pushed to the point that it will either make you or break you. And I'm afraid that society might have a lot of real failures because of that. I'm kind of praying for the AI thing to stumble and fall.
5: Well, it will stumble and fall, but what it'll do is it'll be like the dot-com bust. It'll kind of stumble and fall and take steps back, but the reality is it's here to stay. I want to talk about something that relates to all this. We'll do it in seconds. Hold on, everybody.
7: A well-regulated militia being necessary to the security of a free state, the right of the people to keep and bear arms shall not be infringed. This is the Second Amendment of the United States of America's Constitution. This Second Amendment, the right of law-abiding Americans to privately own and possess firearms, is under attack like no other time in America's history. The gun grabbers have pledged to take away your Second Amendment rights through gun bans, gun confiscations, and government regulations. Even a gun tax. 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
5: All right, back with you live, ladies and gentlemen. Dr. Scott Bradley with me, freedomsrisingsun.com. So on this issue, I did a presentation last night, a video that'll be released by Liberty United pretty soon, unitingliberty.com, to learn more about Liberty United, just a partner organization that I'm good friends with and think the world of, and I sit on the board for, and et cetera, et cetera. Anyway, but I did a long form, like 27-minute video on this topic, and I'll give a quick summary for Dr. Bradley to respond to. Technology, righteous or evil? And my upshot was, it's neither. The real question is, whose hands is the technology in? And what are their agendas, right? What's their goal? What's their focus? That's what really matters. Understand this. Listen carefully. Technology magnifies human intent. In the hands of good people, guided by conscience, technology can absolutely bless humanity. In the hands of corrupt, power-greedy, manipulative, or tyrannical folks, technology is absolutely dangerous. The future, ladies and gentlemen, will not be decided by technology alone, but by the moral character of the people who build, control, and use it. Doctor?
6: Well, I've been asked by this same group to do a presentation next month, about 2 weeks away, I think. I talk about the moral imperative for society to continue to survive, and you're absolutely correct about that. The problem is that we're losing our conscience. It seems like we're that still small voice that guides our, you know.
5: Not me. I'm not, buddy.
6: Moral agency. I'm pretty confident that you're probably stating a truth, but there's a great deal of that.
5: I'm telling you, God created me, and we create technology, and therefore it'll never be greater than the Creator, sir. Never.
6: Well, the problem is, as you say, in whose hands? I mean, dynamite can be used to open minds, or it can be used to blow up society. And let's just take the most fundamental thing of all, you know, mortality. I mean, the procreation is absolutely essential to be able to continue the race. And yet,
5: yes, sir.
6: It's been spun in the hands of immoral characters, scoundrels, whatever you want to call it, into the most perverse things that can possibly be imagined. And so God's divine program for bringing his children forth on earth has been perverted into a doctrine of devils, literally. So almost anything that we touch, we can turn to bad effects. And I just hope and pray that that these technologies that you're talking about that are being developed and brought forth are not turned loose on society. You know, I mean, the United States is the only country that's ever used nuclear weapons in anger, you know, and heaven forbid that those things be turned loose again by other megalomaniacs. And so,
5: well, and if you're not careful, it'll be turned loose by, and then there'll be nobody really even accountable. It might be AI or some technology that turns it loose, and the world's all at, you know, in harm's way.

0: the other thing that's scary to me is deciding that you shouldn't be able to think for yourself. And there's a book written about this in yesteryear by a Mr. Lund, and it's called The Alliance. And it basically is this idea that you put this chip in the back of your brain, you put this bracelet on, and between the two, hey, you can't get rid of it, because what it'll do is if you try to get rid of one or the other, it'll kill you. And then what happens is it can kind of monitor what's happening in your thought processes. And if you think things against the, quote, government or against the powers that be, then you'll receive pain until you decide to repent, change, and be humble and submissive and appropriate again. Anyway, it's called The Alliance, and it sounds science fiction when you read the book. But, man, when you look at modern technology today, you go, whoa, how spot on was that book written in the 80s, right? So it's very, very interesting how this is all unfolding. But look, technology, everybody thinks AI is here today. And there's no doubt we're doing incredible things with AI now. And no doubt there'll be a big stumble. But at the end of the day, it's going to move forward, and it's going to continue. And they're going to do their very best to merge humanoids with technology. Techno-humans, or whatever you want to call it. Technology and technocracy is rising. And in the end of the day, the question becomes, how are we going to handle this? What are we going to do about it? Will we let them use it for control purposes, which is their ultimate intent? It's not about whether you like AI or whether you'll have a job or not. Those things are all inconsequential. The reality is, will they use it to control, and will they use it to foment and promote war, destruction, and death? And I believe the answer is yes on all counts, if we're not very careful as a people to really get ahead of this thing and do it fast, because it's coming like a freight train. But at the end of the day, they can't make this all happen as fast as they want, Doctor. And this is the blessing. AI will advance quickly, no doubt about it. But they're going to run into a wall. And the wall is the data centers. The wall is the power. The wall is the ability to crank up, you know. I mean, pretty soon they might have their computer chips so that they can, you know, run their AI. But if I don't have any computer chips, I can't use the AI, right? So we've got a battle on resources here, whether it be these you know, big data centers to run this stuff, or the, you know, technology of getting the computer parts. You know, if we have China take over Taiwan, there ain't no computer parts for me and you anytime soon, kind of thing. And so there's big battles ahead that we're going to have to keep an eye on as well. But you guys discussed this big old ripping power, new data centers in Utah. Utah is one of the kind of quintessential points for this now. There's a lot of feelings, strong feelings about this, Doctor.
1: Oh, there's a real passion brewing on this. There's a populist uprising, if you will, against something that the senior, quote-unquote, leaders of Utah are well behind. It's to me, it's a kind of a really strange thing. This is kind of a, I don't know, curmudgeon-y thing to say about some of these things. Sometimes I feel like, with the leadership being on board, and it causes me concerns. Some have suggested that the principal reason many get elected to Utah legislature is to facilitate their or their family or their cronies' efforts to do developments like this. And there is a populist pushback, and the issues are very real. We're being told an awful lot of broad brush promises by the people that are doing this development, seeking to do it. And like I say, from the governor and the most senior leadership, got a guy running for governor that's all on board and is endorsing it and everything. Anyway, the fact of the matter is there's environmental concerns. There's the idea of what it'll change their society and their little rural community. They're promised 2,000 jobs, but we got to beat the Chinese. They're saying, you know, every patriot's in favor of this thing. But and then they say, they kind of turn this dark side to it. Anybody that's opposed to this is basically a drone.
0: Yeah, they should be arrested.
1: Party.
0: I mean, come on.
1: No. But the fact of the matter is the electrical requirements alone for this 40,000-acre facility are going to exceed the entire requirement for the electrical grid in the state of Utah.
0: That's one thing. The other question is, how do we deal with the water for all this? You know, we're in a spot where there's just, you know, water's a coveted resource, and I don't believe that Utah, for example, handles water rights very appropriately. They're very tyrannical in this and everything else, and pretty soon it'll be like, hey, you can't have a glass of water, but you can sure compute. It's kind of like how they want to put all the grain in your car for gas. You know, you'll drive around hungry. In this case, you'll be able to, you know, work on AI, but you'll be thirsty.
1: Well, they say, oh, we got a solution for lots of these things. We're going to do recirculating water systems. Yeah, really, that's a good promise, but how's that working out? The you look at the water.
0: Well, do you have it in place right now where they circulate it properly? And only tell me how much water the plant needs then.
1: Well, that's right. I mean, God said.

0: up this system, and now you're going to bust it. But they're talking about huge amounts of heat generation. You know, 28 degree potential temperature increase for the area. That sounds excessive to me. It's
1: well, think
0: terrifying.
1: About that. What does it get in the summer there now? 100?
0: Yeah,
1: 105 sometimes.
0: Suddenly, it's going to be, you know, Death Valley again here, whatever. This idea of where do
1: don't
0: we
1: don't worry, we'll make it rain and cool it off, Doctor. We'll just put some rain, you know, manipulating technology up there. We'll cool it off. We'll block the sun so it doesn't get too hot. We'll do all. They got all this covered, buddy. See, they're nuts.
0: Well,
1: they're crazy.
0: Say they do.
1: They think they can play God is the bottom line.
0: Well, then there's a 42-inch, I think it is, gas pipeline that comes through the area they're going to use to burn that gas. Well, that's going to put tremendous, heat into the area. But the 42-inch gas pipeline, at using its maximum capacity, you know, its cubic feet per minute kind of thing, that will cover the very low end of what they're anticipating the generation of electricity is going to require as they turn their turbines to make this.
1: Well, that's because you just basically kind of pitch it very soft, and it isn't what it'll eventually be. It's kind of like how they promised Micron would bring tons of jobs into Utah. We gave them massive tax breaks, did all these things, brought them all in, and it was a big old nothing burger for the most part.
0: Well, and then you're right. I mean, all of these are grand examples of great failures. Good examples of bad examples, I guess we could call it. But they're using a group called MIDA, Military Installation Development Authority. Well, that sounds pretty authority. Well, it's about as good as maybe the Federal Reserve or maybe the USA Patriot Act. They're using this nomenclature to give it some kind of aura of this is an important thing for us militarily. I wish there were time to talk about what happened back in the 1970s with the MX missile thing. And how really it was a big deal that was not a good idea. And Utah was going to be at the center of the profitability of that.
1: And we seem to be full of these deals that are not really a good idea in the long run. And the problem is candid honesty is at the core of this. We don't have that. We get lied to about what it really means. We get kind of snookered. And what you really end up with is taxpayers paying most of the bill. And that's really one of the biggest problems with it. Not to mention some of the environmental realities. Where's the environmentalists when you need them? They should be rioting about this. But strangely, they're silent, Doctor.
0: Well, I think that we're long on promises, short on details. I'm afraid they'll start the development and find out the big promises fall through. Then what? I mean,
1: yeah, if we can't even build a reflective pool successfully, what do you think of this, huh?
0: Oh, baby.
1: All right, thank you so much, Dr. Scott Bradley, freedomsizing7.com. 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
6: Now, the rest of the story. Jim had a jagged scar on his right leg. He won't talk about it or when or how he got it. It was a war injury, you see. Ever since that terrible time, Jim has simply refused to discuss the war. What we know of Jim's combat experience, we've learned from his brother and his longtime friends. Jim was first off the landing craft at Anzio Beach, ordered so by his commanding officer, who, noting Jim was very tall, tallest in the troop, declared that he'd be the least likely to drown. Anzio, of course, is a town on the west coast of Italy where the Allies landed in January 1944. Anyway, there was an Italian farmhouse in which a German machine gun nest was harbored, And Jim was in the patrol that had been sent to knock it out. He would never forget walking up the outside stairs and the awful suspense, wondering if the next moment would be his last, then the hand-to-hand fight with the Germans. And there was that dreadful moment in the middle of the later battle when Jim was shot in the right leg. The force of the bullet knocked him backward into a stream. The water was shallow enough so that the young infantry private could keep his head above the surface. But then he realized he could not move. On his back with the icy water rushing over him, an uneventful life rushed through his brain like a speeded-up newsreel, a life which had barely begun. There he was singing in the church choir back in hometown Minneapolis. There he was in the middle of his freshman year at Beloit College in Wisconsin, staring at his draft notice, trying to imagine the adventures which lay before him. And so they flickered back and forth, the dead memories and the living nightmare and the icy water rushing madly on. 18 hours would pass before the medics found Jim in that frigid stream. The effects of exposure, the ragged hole in his leg, would require more treatment than he could get on the field. So Jim was taken to a hospital, and there he stayed for almost a year. But 25 years later, 1969, Jim returned to Anzio, and he went looking for that farmhouse where he had grappled with German machine gunners, and he found it. He even searched for the battlefield where he'd been wounded those long years before. He could not find that, but it had stayed with him. I mean, Jim carried that battle with him wherever he went, and he does even to this day. You see, the entertainment industry, movies, television, honors even still the actor, infantry private Jim became, James Arness. James Arness, of course you remember him. The long-running TV series Gunsmoke. In particular, I'll bet you'll recall that distinctive rolling stride of Marshal Matt Dillon as he stalked down Main Street with his hand on his holstered six-gun. Well, that Jim Arness came home from that war with that subtle swagger, as somebody once called it. A subtle swagger turned out to be a real cowboy's gait created by a German bullet. And though publicly he never talked about it, the world saw it, and you and I saw it, and we will remember forever in reruns the rest of the story. Now, the rest of the story. It was the spring of 1927. Norma Talmadge was young, beautiful, talented, and the top of her profession. She was a silent screen actress, Norma Talmadge. Her best friends were folks like Douglas Fairbanks and Mary Pickford. I know she was with both of them on one particular spring day, and another friend, a fellow named Sid, picked up the three of them at their homes, just picked them up in his car, promising each an exciting afternoon. Well, this was the truth of it. Sid was building a new establishment in town, and he wanted Norma and Mary and Douglas to visit the construction site. I want you to visualize this now. Four show business friends, Norma Talmadge, Mary Pickford, Douglas Fairbanks, and a man named Sid, all piled into Sid's car for an afternoon outing, and only minutes later, Norma Talmadge would have an accident. And that mishap would make show business history. That mishap is the rest of the story. By the age of 34, Norma Talmadge was washed up as a screen actress. After having appeared in more than 100 silent movies, she was unable to make the talkie transition. She became a casualty of advanced technology. Norma Talmadge was beautiful, remarkably talented, equally capable in comedy and drama and romance, stunningly graceful. She was once called the greatest pantomimist ever to draw breath. And yet her voice, well, Norma's voice just did not measure up to her admirers' expectations. Her first talking picture, filmed in 1930, would be her last motion picture of any kind. Ironically, Norma Talmadge then chose a new career, in radio. And as far as anybody can remember, only once in her life did Graceful Norma ever do anything of lasting significance. And she did it clumsily. It happened on a spring day in 1927. Norma was still a major screen star. She was riding in a car with Mary Pickford and Douglas Fairbanks and another show business friend named Sid. Sid was building a new establishment in town, and he wanted Norma and Mary and Douglas to visit the construction site. And upon arriving, Norma was the first out of the automobile. It's important that you remember that. She was first out of the car, and in her excitement over Sid's new project, this ultimately graceful lady stumbled. She stumbled, and she almost fell into the wet curbside cement. Nimbly stepping aside, she looked back at the fresh pavement and saw that she had left her footprints. And that is how it all began. For when Sid saw what Norma had done by accident, he then insisted that Douglas Fairbanks and Mary Pickford do the same on purpose. Handprints and signatures were left in the wet cement as well, and a tradition was born. The day Douglas and Mary and Norma were taken by their friend Sid Grauman, to see the building in progress, Grauman's Chinese Theater. And now you know the rest of the story.
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15: Welcome to the Alan Nathan Show by Silker Joe Show. 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Always a blast to be in with you all. And if this is your first time listening, allow me to share with you the late Alan Nathan's mantra. Folks, we want the Republicans out of our bedrooms, the Democrats out of our wallets, and both out of our First and Second Amendment rights. For 26 years at least, that's how he started this program. Perhaps up to 28 years. Not really sure, because some of the older tapes are absent. Although I do know that there are an older iteration of the mantra out there. Not sure when it changed over, but it's mostly similar anyway. Anyway, though, speaking of this show, it's allowed to continue these days, courtesy of the Main Street Radio Network. So if you want to thank them, you can go to mainstreetradionetwork.com. 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Then there's also alannathan.com, where you can find more about the Alan Nathan Show, find podcasts, articles, op-eds, etc. that the late Alan Nathan had written during his lifetime, all there at alannathan.com. 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And those aforementioned social media outlets, you would find our pre-written topics of the day in the late Alan Nathan's tradition. I'll read them right now. Ma'am Donnie Takes Manhattan, literally. Also, Democrat judge strikes down Trump's DOJ weaponization fund as Democrats conspire on how to pocket it for themselves. You know, the same Democrats who are in day whatever of their Memorial Day anti-ICE riot out there in front of an ICE facility. You know, the one where a Democrat senator got pepper sprayed because he was being unruly. Yeah, I mentioned before that this is what the Democrat voters wanted to see. The ones, nine congressmen came forward anonymously last year talking about how their supporters really want them to get out there, get in the street, get in danger, put themselves on the line, and get hurt. to show that they are willing to bleed for the cause. And the senator managed to at least earn some points by doing so. So congratulations to him on that front. However, the cause was a little stupid. You know, they're claiming, oh, the inmates there are being abused. There's a hunger strike by the inmates because of how abusive it is. None of that was actually true. Closest thing to a hunger strike is some people who refuse to eat because they're not being catered to with ethnic foods or whatever. You know, they're not given five-star treatment, so they're just refusing to eat like spoiled children. I'm going to hold my breath until I get what I want. That kind of attitude. But Democrats say, nope, that's the cause of the day. They're desperate for a George Floyd moment because, after all, we're getting to riot season. Now, they are planning something for Trump's 80th birthday. We'll see how that goes. I'm sure that'll be a real smash. A few windows as well. Anyway, though, so amongst all this, the Democrats are now trying to target people who were targeted by Democrats yet again. So this weaponization fund, talked about on the show earlier this week, basically it's payments to people who suffered at the hands of the Biden Justice Department. Not Trump, apparently, as far as I can tell. Not Trump, who has suffered mightily at the hands of Biden's Justice Department. Nope. It's going to be folks like who were at January 6th, other people who were can claim to be politically persecuted. So that's what the fund is for, just compensating these people for the harms done to them by the Justice Department, which Democrats understand. They did the same thing for Black Lives Matter rioters who broke windows, burned down police cars, attacked people. They got part of a class action settlement for daring to be stopped by the police in New York City. Millions of dollars were paid out to them. And some individuals even got like $1 million payment. I remember reading that. So, but there was also this class action fund, like $13-15 million from the city was, or state, someone was paid out to Democrats for being arrested during the Black Lives Matter riots. Arrested for rioting, arrested for the damages. Democrats have no problem with that. They didn't conspire about how can we tax this back into the system. And you'd think, as desperate as they are in New York City, they would do that. You know, that goes to the Mamdani topic. But no, they didn't want any of that money back. They wanted to pay off the rioters. We're so sorry that our police got out of hand and stopped you from killing people, from destroying property that isn't yours, from costing the taxpayers money by destroying police property, from rendering the police unable to function. Yeah, we're sorry we stopped all that. Here's a bunch of money. That's where Democrat priorities are. Meanwhile, if you try to pay back people who were just standing around at the Capitol, not doing anything, but then ended up spending years in prison for it, well, turns out you can't do that. That's not allowed because Democrats wanted them in prison. The Democrats seem to think that prisons, you know, abolish the prisons unless you can put Trump supporters in there, is what Democrats believe. And are we really surprised about that? Remember that poll I keep bringing up from Rasmussen in 2022, early part of 2022, where 45% of Democrats wanted the unvaccinated into concentration camps. And who was it Democrats feel were unvaccinated? Of course, their political opponents. So how much of that played into it? How much was the health scare? How much was, yeah, Republicans are going to be the ones unvaccinated, so let's just put them in concentration camps. And the greater number wanted, well, I don't know if it was a greater number, but a sizable number. At least a third wanted your children to be taken away from you as well. I think it was greater than 45. It was like 48% wanted children to be taken away from the unvaccinated, too. Again, because Democrats are out there, they don't feel that you as a parent, as a conservative, should be a parent. They want your children as well. They're not breeding too much. Their madness has driven them into almost an extinction level for themselves, and they're trying to bring the country down with them. And they don't want you to be, they don't want any conservatives to exist. They just want their socialist utopia where all these migrants get free stuff, like, you know, what California was trying to do. I talked about on the show before, or was it? No, I think it was just the Silk Road Joe show. I talked about it where California had that scheme for free real estate, basically, for illegal immigrants. And right now they're, yeah, look how nutty they are in California right now. This headline that came across my lap right before the show, Los Angeles is allowing people, because of their soft-on-crime approach, And the LAPD, here's a quote here from Patriot.tv. An LAPD email obtained by the New York Post reveals a surge in thefts targeting construction sites, with criminals making off with plywood, tools, copper wiring, and other essential materials under the cover of darkness caused by absent streetlights. And that's going on at the rebuilding efforts for the Palisade Fire. And they ain't going to do nothing about it because, well, you can't punish the criminals. So those homes aren't going to get rebuilt. And I bet the irony, too, is that a lot of these homes that they're trying to rebuild there that are getting all their stuff stolen are going to be like Section 8 housing for these very criminals. Oh, great. So this judge here that stopped the weaponization fund. Yeah, they're not going to stop the people stealing from the rebuilding effort from the fire. No, they're going to stop you from being paid off because if you happen to be near the Capitol on January 6th, lawfully protesting and ended up arrested and imprisoned for years. Anyway, though, the federal judge, of course, is in Virginia. Why wouldn't it be anywhere else? They blocked this fund, the Anti-Weaponization Fund. Two-part order. I'm just reading from the Epoch Times here. Quote, in a two-part order, U.S. District Judge Leonie Brinkman wrote that the DOJ is precluded from taking action on the creation or operation of the Anti-Weaponization Fund, which includes the transferring of money to the fund. Now, that's not giving the reason. That's just giving the order. The judge also said that the order is designed to ensure that no funds are irreversibly dispersed from the Anti-Weaponization Fund. Okay. Her order was in response to a lawsuit filed by former federal prosecutor Andrew Floyd, who had prosecuted people who were allegedly involved in January 6th. All right, that's where it came from. As well as some California professor who was arrested while demonstrating against the federal immigration raid. Oh, no, no. He was involved with that prosecution as well. Anyway, so before I get too muddled up in who the plaintiffs are here, so they want, they're alleging that this is collusion between the President Trump and his own administration. No congressional authorization, no basis in law, no accountability. But couldn't you say the same thing about those Democrats who got paid off for protesting the riots, the BLM riots, because that helped the Democrat Party? That was a big propaganda push for the Democrat Party. So when the city of New York sets up this like $15 million slush fund to pay off rioters for causing damage and effectively acting as a get-out-the-vote effort because, oh boy, all this rioting going on, I'm scared for my life. I'm going to vote Democrat because they promised to make it all go away. And all these riots anyway, they're an emotional response to everything that the evil Trump administration is doing. It's pure propaganda for the Democrats. I'm going to buy into it. I'm going to go vote. But no, somehow doing that is okay. Paying for your own riots is okay. But nope, Trump can't pay off people who were wrongfully targeted by the Biden administration, by the Democrat justice system. No, you can't do that. That's not allowed. It's only allowed when Democrats do it. Obviously. That's why I keep saying it's anarcho-tyranny. Rules for the Democrats will waive the rules for themselves whenever that suits them. But boy, if you're anyone else, they're going to regulate you into oblivion. You're not going to be allowed to move without Democrat approval. Anyway, folks, we got more Alan Nathan Show coming up after this break, so stick with us.

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0: Welcome back to the Al Nathan Show by Silker Joe Show co-host Joe hosting today. We're joined now by Jeffrey Lord, old friend of the show. He is a contributing editor to the American Spectator and contributor to Newsbusters and Newsmax and former CNN political commentator. He was also associate political director for President Ronald Reagan and worked for Housing Secretary Jack Kemp under President George H.W. Bush. His most recent book is Swap Wars, Donald Trump and the New American Populism versus the old order. And actually, he has a piece out at American Spectator right now along those lines titled It's Trump's Party. So, Jeffrey Lord, appreciate you being on the show. How are you today?
1: Good to be here. Doing great. Thank you. The snow is gone, I'm pretty sure.
0: Yeah, this late in May, I mean, I just had my AC out, so I ended up experiencing a lot of heat. Wish I had some snow to keep me cool. But speaking of keeping cool, the establishment GOP and the Trump, their heads aren't going to be cool right now. They're probably like the old cartoons where you got smoke coming out of their ears. What's your take?
1: Yeah, well, I think that the establishment is the establishment. And as I vividly recall, they didn't take too kindly to Ronald Reagan either in the long ago and far away. They were convinced. It was kind of amusing. I went back and did a little research on this. And in 1965, there was a front page New York Times article about the panic setting in the California Republican Party establishment, because of an actor named Ronald Reagan was thinking of running for governor of California. And they were certain, according to this story, that if Reagan ran, he would be absolutely clobbered and take the California Republican Party down with it. And I must say, things turned out a little differently.
0: Yeah, and that's the same kind of warnings that we've been getting about President Trump. You know, oh, he's poison. They've been saying that for how many years now? He's poison. His brand is poison. No one wants it. Then he wins an election. And then, instead of riding the wave, you know, we just get passive resistance, slow walking stuff through Congress or whatever. And then, of course, 2020, he loses under certain circumstances. But, you know, after that, we're told, oh, but the magic's gone. Magic on. Flash in the pan. Let's get back to what we were doing before, which was nothing. And then more of that led to Trump again.
1: Well, that's right. And what's really telling are these elections in Louisiana and Kentucky and Texas, and the anti-Trump people got themselves clobbered, and the candidates that went out there and were forthrightly for President Trump, they won. That tells you, should tell you, everything you need to know.
0: Right, and I'm not even so certain how establishment Thomas Massie, one of the candidates who got clobbered, is. So, you know, in my estimation, it shows that it's not just Trump voters versus the establishment. It's Trump voters versus anyone who says an unkind word about him.
1: Yes, I do think that's true. I just think President Trump, is enormously popular. And, you know, I find it sort of an interesting phenomenon, and one of the things that I think is attributable to all of this is his native background. He is not some wealthy Manhattan guy. He was a quite working-class guy from Queens. And President Trump, told me this story personally, that when he started out, his father said to him, don't go into Manhattan real estate. There are different people. We don't belong there. You're a Queens person. And Donald Trump, being Donald Trump, didn't listen. He went over, he told me, and rented a hotel suite in one of the prominent hotels and published a business card that said the Trump Organization, and he was the only person in it. And he went about building what we all now know became this fabulous national and international real estate business. But it was very telling that his own father thought, you know, we belong in Queens and you'll never get anywhere in Manhattan because you're from Queens. And I think, as it has turned out, the fact that he's from Queens has turned out to be a very enormous asset with working Americans.
0: Right. He certainly managed to capture this appeal and steal a section of the working class vote from the Democrat Party, although arguably the Democrat Party themselves have been doing a lot to just sabotage that whole section, you know, favoring illegal immigrants over the working class American. I mean, I remember 20 years ago, actually, I've got the clip. I'll ask our producer here, actually, to play part of this clip. Not all of it. I'm going to ask him to cut it off, but let me see if I can find it here, because it just popped up, obviously. Where'd it go? Ah, yes, clip 19. Ask our producer to play clip 19, and I'll cut it off.
2: There's no denying that many blacks share the same anxieties as many whites about the wave of illegal immigration flooding our southern border. The number of immigrants added to the labor force every year is of a magnitude not seen in this country for over a century. This huge influx of mostly low-skill workers threatens to depress further the wages of blue-collar Americans and puts strains on an already overburdened safety net.
0: All right, that's the only part of it that I wanted. That was the only part of that I wanted. Obama doing his Grammy-winning narration for his book Audacity of Hope. He's echoing working-class points back in 2006, and like I said, he got a Grammy for that. But now, you know, that's racist right there for a Democrat to say that.
1: Yeah, that is true. The Democrats play this very interesting game. I give you two sort of vivid examples. In, I guess it was 2000. Whenever John McCain was the Republican nominee.
0: 2008.
1: And the word went out, you have to have a woman as a running mate. And McCain, in essence, said, okay. And who did he pick? The conservative governor of Alaska, Sarah Palin. They went nuts and proceeded to trash her and all of that sort of stuff. And that followed several years earlier, when Thurgood Marshall, who was the first African-American on the Supreme Court, retired. The word went out from Democrats, that's the black seat on the Supreme Court, you must have a black nominee. And President Bush, the first President Bush, said, okay, fine. And he nominated Clarence Thomas. And they went berserk. And the reason they went berserk in both cases is because Democrats believe that women and African-Americans and Hispanics and in this day and age gays are supposed to be liberals. And if they are not, they're viewed as treacherous to their genre or whatever it might be, their gender and all of that kind of thing. So it's very telling, and I don't think that sort of feeling has gone away.
0: Mm-hmm. Yeah, in fact, I don't have time for it because it takes a minute, but there's this clip that I have here from Stacey Abrams, who's talking about how, you know, the redistricting efforts where they decide to make the country democratic instead of just having everyone segregated by race. She's saying, oh, it takes away the power of black and brown voters, but like by not counting them equally, somehow it's taking away their power by counting them equally again.
1: Yes. Well, you can bet. Here in Pennsylvania, our Republican nominee for governor this year is going to be Stacey Garrity, the Pennsylvania state treasurer. She would be the first woman governor if elected. And you can bet that Democrats are lying in wait for her.
0: Oh, yeah. No, we had here in Virginia, Winsome Earle Sears, first black female immigrant governor, would have been if she won. And she got kicked down. And then ironically, Democrats, it was some news outlet where a Democrat was sitting in a panel. Oh, hey, Virginians have a surprise. The GOP has a lack of diversity in governors across the nation. And someone pointed out, yeah, because you guys fought Winsome Earle Sears. Anyway,
1: right.
0: Jeffrey Lord, appreciate you being on the show. He has this article, American Spectator, titled It's Trump's Party. You can go check it out, listeners. We have at a break right now, but more on Nathan Shaw on the other side.
3: National Infant Immunization Week is April 20th through the 27th, serving as an important reminder for families to review their child's vaccination records and have proactive discussions with their pediatricians. Practicing pediatrician and GSK spokesperson, Dr. Michael Malofsky.
4: Children are exposed to thousands of germs every day through the food they eat, the air they breathe, and the surfaces they touch. Vaccination can help strengthen their defenses against serious or even life-threatening vaccine-preventable diseases their immune systems may not be able to fight on their own.
3: Routine childhood vaccinations will have prevented approximately 508 million cases of illness and over a million deaths among children born during 1994 to 2023.
4: I love having thoughtful, compassionate conversations with families about vaccines. As pediatricians, our role is to understand each child's individual health needs and help parents feel confident in their vaccination decisions. 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Start the conversation.
3: Did you know that anyone born before 1976 is at increased risk for shingles? Dr. Leonard Friedland, Vice President and Director of Scientific Affairs and Public Health at GSK Vaccines, has more.
5: Shingles is a painful, blistering rash, and the risk of developing shingles sharply increases starting at 50. 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
3: In fact, 99% of adults 50 years and older already have the virus that causes shingles inside their body. One in three people will develop shingles in their lifetime.
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8: Steven.
9: Who said that?
8: Me, down here.
9: What are you, a yellow booger?
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0: in a competitive authoritarian nation, which is what America is now, democracy is about ensuring that we have shared power and shared voices. It does not guarantee you victory, but it guarantees you access. Authoritarianism, especially competitive authoritarianism, attempts to diminish your ability to use those same democratic institutions to your benefit. With these new maps, we know that analysis by Fair Fight and Black Voters Matter show that we could lose 19 to 20 congressional seats, but we could lose up to 191 state legislative seats. All of the things that disproportionately harm communities of color will now be decided by people who disproportionately dislike and vote against the needs of people of color. If we allow the suppression of black and brown votes, we are harming their neighbors and we're harming the U.S., and that's why we cannot allow the South to be left behind. We need national intervention because they are starting in the South, but this is a national attempt to misuse democratic institutions to suppress all of the communities who fight for democracy in this country.
1: Welcome back to the Al Nathan Show. Blaise Silker, Joe Show co-host Joe here. And what you heard was Stacey Abrams basically arguing that if all votes are counted equally, then we have competitive authoritarianism, not democracy. And she would know. She's a smart person because she has her own organization dedicated to fighting for democracy. It was so well regarded by the Biden administration that they dumped $2 billion into her coffers, or at least into an organization tied to her that had hardly handled any money prior. So also, she has never criticized things like the maps in Virginia. You know, she's arguing against redistricting by Republicans, but she never argued against the redistricting attempt by Democrats in Virginia or the maps in the northeast of the country where there isn't a single Republican congressman, despite, 30 or 40% of the population being Republicans, yet not a single one. But that's okay. Democracy, it's democracy when Democrats win, is what she said. Democracy when Democrats win. And also, like we were talking about in the last segment, she's counting black and brown voters as the same. And they're not white, therefore, not only do they need to be in their own special voting block, but their special voting block needs to have a voice equal to white people, even though they're not the same number. Democracy is majority rules, right? So why wouldn't a majority rule? Why is that called competitive authoritarianism when you have majority rule? this is just the loops of logic that Democrats go through to make their ideas work. They have to come up with all these new words to describe what they want to try and make it sound like, well, what we want is actually this, and the alternative that we actually sound like we say we want is actually something worse. So play all these little word games and make themselves sound smart when really they're just jackboot thugs who are trying to take over for themselves. And certainly Stacey Abrams can be seen as equivalent to that. After all, like I said, the Biden administration dumped $2 billion to her for doing absolutely nothing just because they wanted that money to go to whatever Democrat cause before the Trump administration came in and shut the faucet off of all this money that was being given out. Speaking of money being given out, you know, that's why Democrats are out there right now trying to cater to illegal immigrants over American citizens. Like I said, they're, you know, on Memorial Day, they're over there in New Jersey protesting in front of an ICE facility, lying about what's going on in there in order to justify the protest, instead of, you know, supporting Americans who, and the families of Americans who gave their lives for this country. Now, we don't care about them. We care about the most important constituent. If we could have clip number 16, again, Democrats in their own words describing how valuable their most important constituency is. Clip 16.
2: So you are right that that has been the Democratic strategy for 30 years, maybe, and it has failed to deliver for the people we care about most, the undocumented Americans that are in this country.
3: So were they even more horrified watching an American citizen permanently separated from her family by an illegal alien? On CNN, Senator Elizabeth Warren provided a very clear answer, no.
4: I'm so sorry for the family here, and I know this is hard, not only for the family, but for the people in her community, the people throughout Iowa. But one of the things we have to remember is we need an immigration system that is effective, that focuses on where real problems are.
5: And then when you go to Sacramento, this is like the protected, oppressed group of the day. And so all their bills every day is like, how do we protect illegal immigrants? How do we get more lawyers for them? How do we get them more services? How do we get them free down payment assistance to buy a home?
6: It's the job of the California governor to protect every single Californian. The sanctuary state policy is designed to make sure that our state resources, the taxpayer dollars, the public servants that we have are focusing on doing their jobs, which is not cooperating with the federal federal immigration authorities. These are Californians. They contribute to our economy. They pay taxes. And they're one of the only ways that our state has been growing.
1: Senator Chris Murphy, Senator Elizabeth Warren, and then the last voice you heard, Democrat California Governor candidate Katie Porter, at a debate, I really need to add a note, says at a gubernatorial debate that the governor of California must use all of the state's state's taxpayer-funded resources to protect illegal immigrants who she insists are paying taxes, as if they are, and are the only way California has been growing after years of Democrat rule. That is why they need these illegal immigrants. They need them to replace the voters who are fleeing. That's why, you know, you heard the third clip there, what had the voice of former California Assemblyman and current top federal prosecutor Bill Esaley. And he was talking about his time in the California State Legislature, what's going on there now, how they are just so dedicated to illegal immigrants. They were talking about schemes for free lawyers, free health care, free housing. Incredible. 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Let's give you a free down payments for your home. Americans can't afford to buy new homes, especially in California. Are you kidding? But boy, that million-dollar San Francisco townhouse, well, guess what? It's now owned by an illegal immigrant courtesy of the U.S. government, the taxpayers in California. You know, they can't afford to live there, but they'll be delighted to know, I'm sure, that an illegal immigrant was given their taxpayer money in order to live there with free health care, and most likely, because other government services are being accessed too, most likely food stamps of some flavor as well. So they just paid to live there for free. Come on in, because Democrats need the population. People cannot afford to live where Democrats are. Too much crime. Housing costs are too high. Boy, we'll get into how Ma'am Donnie's going to screw that up in New York City soon. And in the next segment, we'll get into that. When I say screw it up in New York City soon, I mean Ma'am Donnie will be screwing it up soon in New York City. Not that we'll be getting, I'll be getting into the subject soon, as in this segment. But anyway, I'm just parsing my words here. So Democrats are just absolutely headed over heels in love with illegal immigrants for that reason. And it's kind of funny, too, because they say that they're not receiving this stuff. Oh, they're illegal citizens. They're illegal aliens. They're not citizens. Therefore, they can't be receiving this stuff. That'd be illegal. But it should be legal. And we're going to campaign for that. Meanwhile, what happens when ICE goes into Medicaid files to try and find illegal immigrants to deport? Oh, no, that's you can't do that. No, that's evil. That's terrible. You can't do that. You can't allow ICE to have access to that information. How dare they go in there and find people to deport? You know, they're not defending. At that point, they're defending illegal immigrants on Medicaid, saying that that's like cheating for ICE to go in and look up Medicaid records, see who's fraudulently receiving Medicaid as an illegal immigrant, and boot them out of the country. Democrats protest against that as if it's cheating right after they say there are no illegal immigrants on Medicaid. They are just absolutely, again, bonkers over this stuff, because that's, as Katie Porter pointed out, the only way Democrat districts are growing is with illegal immigrants. So, of course, they want to protect this core constituency as much as possible. And yes, I say constituency because they probably are voting for them. After all, the Rasmussen group and Heartland Institute, they did a survey that found that they estimate roughly 3 million illegal immigrants had voted in 2020 and had pledged to vote in 2024, as best as they could determine. So with that many people potentially voting, if not more, after all, there are 20 million illegal immigrants here, and we've seen how loose Democrat voting registration is. We see the hidden camera videos in New York City where someone went into the registrar office. I don't think it was O'Keefe Media. I think it was like a Muck Race. I think that was the name of the group, like Muck Race or something. Went into voter registrar's office and said, "Hey, you're registered to vote. What documents do I need?" And the person said, "We'll take anything. Give us anything. We don't care. We're not going to actually check to see if you're eligible to vote or not. Just give us something. We'll put it in and you can go vote." That's how they do it in Democrat districts. And we've even seen that with pledge drives that Democrats do. There was hidden camera footage of someone just like paying people to sign petitions and stuff like that. I said pledge drives, I meant petitions. Paying people to just fake signatures on petitions. And Democrats think this is what democracy is, where you do all this sort of stuff because it means that they get into power. So whether illegal immigrants are just warm bodies in their district, whether they're actually out there voting, Democrats do benefit. And again, as Katie Porter pointed out, these people are coming in. They're not going to complain. They're getting all the free stuff. They're the ones who are making Democrat districts grow. And boy, won't it be a sight to see what happens when if somehow we manage to get illegal immigrants purged from the census, or at least some new rule purging them from being counted in apportionment for congressional delegations. Could Congress act on that? Why haven't Republicans in Congress acted on that? Why are we leaving it up to the Trump administration? Certainly, unless Republicans, some of them are benefiting from this too. I could see John Thune benefiting from it. Anyway, folks, we got more Alan Nathan Show coming up after this break, so stick with us.

I am Linda Levy, president of the Fragrance Foundation in the USA. We are an organization of over 150 member companies made up of hundreds of fragrance brands, stores where you shop, and fragrance houses that create the scents you wear. The popularity of fragrance, from perfumes to candles, keeps growing as a go-to gift for any time of the year, especially for the very important holiday, Mother's Day. As a top gift, fragrance is very personal. It connects on so many levels, reminds us of a special moment, takes us to a favorite place, or lets us create new memories, and every Mother's Day has one. And I am here to help you pick

0: pick up the pieces after a disaster happened. That compared to 85 natural disasters that we responded to on average a decade ago. So that shows those numbers are increasing for us, and certainly in communities, people are feeling it. And it also means that it's really important that folks understand the weather that impacts their community, the risks that they face, and then be ready and prepared to deal with it. On allstate.com, we've got a resource there, disaster preparedness information, also resilience information, or just put in the weather that you may be interested in learning more about. It'll help guide you before, during, and after severe weather.
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10: Welcome back to the Al Nathan Show. Thank you for sticking with us through this hour of the program. We are joined for this last segment of the hour

0: by Tom Schatz, old friend of the show, president of Citizens Against Government Waste. His editorials on fiscal policy have appeared in publications nationwide, including the New York Times and the Wall Street Journal. Tom Schatz, happy on the show. How are you today?
1: Doing great. Thank you.
0: Yep, glad to have you. So, Ma'am Donnie in New York City, he's got this scheme where he's planning to seize rental property or seize properties from landlords, and he said they're going to be slumlords, but I can only imagine that he'll go after really any landlord he cares to and take the property and give it to nonprofits or community land trusts. I only see like heavy amounts of city money being spent. I just see government waste. What do you see?
1: Well, considering that the New York City Housing Authority is the worst landlord in New York City, why not turn it over to them or someone like them? You're taking property from business owners and, in many cases, small landlords, meaning people that own a few properties. There's a story in, I think, the New York Post about a family that came over from a foreign country and settled down and decided to invest in a property in the way that they restrict the repairs and the cost of the repairs, they can't fix it up to rent it to someone. So, yeah, it's a mess in New York City. There's no question about it. So why not let the government take it over? And that's what socialists do, right? And he's a socialist.
0: Yeah, and like the New York Housing Authority, they already have, you know, speaking of slumlords, apparently they currently have a backlog of like 600,000 repair requests that they haven't gotten around to yet. Who knows how long some of those have been sitting there. You don't get 600,000 overnight, even in a city as big as New York City.
1: Well, sure. And again, when the city describes the quote-unquote slumlords or bad landlords, they don't include the New York City Housing Authority, so people don't really know what's going on. And of course, it's easy as a politician to attack, you know, somebody who is, you know, owns property. Look, there are socialists, and Mamdani's not quite there yet, who don't believe that there should be private ownership of property. Some members of the New York City Council have said that. Some of the people that work for the mayor have said that. So this is not a surprise. This is what the residents of New York City voted for, and this is what they're getting. And so when somebody can't find a place to live or their unit is not repaired, it's easy to blame the, you know, owner of the property, but in this case the city's at fault and the state as well.
0: Yeah, because they're leaving out stuff like rent controls, which, as you mentioned with that particular couple that you focused in on, you know, it leads to the inability to generate enough income to actually repair the property. Of course, there's so much dang red tape about repairing it anyway. And speaking of red tape, oh, what was it? I saw this article here. From Fox Business here, this article, it says, quote, the $22 billion plan would include $5.6 billion for the New York City Housing Authority and require wages of at least $40 per hour on affordable housing projects. Wages of $40 per hour on affordable housing projects, that sounds very oxymoronic to me.
1: Again, it doesn't have to make sense. It just has to achieve the policy of the Democratic Socialists of America, which, again, is to confiscate property. It's exactly what has gone on in countries around the world where you have socialism in really as the guiding principle and what the government has been doing. So this is a little bit new for even New York City. It depends on where you go. But you really, I don't think, in the United States these days, can just take property from someone. Now, you can do it with eminent domain, in which case the city would take it over, but they'd have to build something in this place and have a legitimate reason and compensate the owner, which then, of course, wouldn't make sense because you're paying someone to take over the property rather than helping them manage it and fix it, which is how that should work.
0: Yeah, this is all part of this $22 billion plan I mentioned in this Fox Business article that includes the codicil about confiscating property. It also is covering, in general, trying to create 200,000 affordable rent-stabilized housing units and then preserve another 200,000 over the next decade. So that seems to be the end goal there. If that would allow them to use eminent domain, hey, we're going to seize this property because we have this goal of creating new affordable rent-stabilized housing units, which, yeah, good luck, it's not going to be affordable.
1: Well, again, if they have 600,000 units in the backlog, why don't they fix those and then rent them? Because you just now, you've got, instead of 600,000, you have 1 million essentially owned by the city, and then you again have even more problems. And, you know, the $40 an hour wage doesn't necessarily help if you don't have the right skilled workers to do all of this work. So it's convoluted at best, but when the objective is simply to undermine capitalism, which is what socialism does, identify landlords with whom the mayor doesn't get along, because I think there was something in one of the articles that said, well, if he likes you, it'll be okay. So it's a very selective way that he's choosing who is going to, stay in business and who may not.
0: Mm-hmm. Yeah, it sounds like it's going to be rife with lawsuits, which are going to end up costing the city even more money, which the city doesn't have.
1: Yeah, exactly. And so we'll just wait and see, and this is just part of what the mayor the mayors in Seattle, other cities that are socialists, are doing the same thing. Like the brilliant mayor in Seattle walks into a Starbucks and said, "I hate this company. Why are you here?" So these are the kinds of people that we have across the country, not just in New York. But New York may be coming out as the worst example of how socialism works. Attacking Ken Griffin, who owns Citadel, saying, "Oh, this man should pay more for his housing." And by the way, in that area, talking about housing, this is, the second home decision that was made in the state. And they said, well, it started at $5 million, but now we're going to tax second homes that are only worth $1 million, which is a lot in New York City. And these are people that don't really cause any problems. They don't live there. They don't really use the infrastructure or the facilities. But they're going to charge them tens of thousands of dollars extra in taxes for simply having a second home. That's a bad idea anywhere you do that. A lot of people just have a small second home, and it ends up being worth a lot more over time. So between the landlords and the second homes, owning property in New York City is going to become more and more difficult, and it will not solve the housing problem.
0: Yeah, and I got to imagine some of those people, too, who own the second homes, they have them just for convenience. Like, they live somewhere else, and they commute into New York City to work for the week and then go home for the weekend or vacations or whatnot, which means you're going to be sabotaging high-income earners in New York City who might just decide to pull out.
1: Well, that's exactly right, and that's happening, not just in New York City, but other cities like that where people are finding other places to go. COVID prove that you can move anywhere and conduct business, and that's what's going on. So, you want to take it away from the landlords? Well, that's what socialism is, and you're anti-capitalist, you just take the property.
0: Mm-hmm.
1: Of course, that's what's going on.
0: Well, Tom Schatz, appreciate you being on the show. Real quick, only about 15 seconds left. 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
1: Well, we just released our congressional pig book, The List of Earmarks of Pork Barrel Spending in Washington. 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
6: Welcome to the Alan Nathan Show. By Soaker Joe Show co-host Joe, your all-star host for the day. Always a blast to be in here. But if this is the first time you are listening to this program, allow me to share with you the late Alan Nathan's mantra. Folks, we want the Republicans out of our bedrooms, the Democrats out of our wallets, and both out of our First and Second Amendment rights. And the Alan Nathan Show comes to you these days courtesy of the Main Street Radio Network. So if you want to allow, if you want to thank anyone for allowing 1998-style centrism to remain on the air, go to MainStreetRadioNetwork.com. That's right. That's how we get to say this is the longest-running centrist show in the country, because we just say, we stretch the definition of centrism to say, well, we anchored it in 1998. As the late Al Nathan put it, he was pro-gay rights, pro-gay marriage, but also fiscally conservative. And he's also pro-abortion to an extent, which... you know, that's nothing. That's blasé. Everyone yawns at this sort of views today. But, you know, that sounds like just a moderate Republican. That sounds like President Trump. But back in 1998, that was centrism right there, folks. Trust me on that. I was there in 1998, even though I was only in the second grade. But still, I was there. Anyway, though, so the Alan Nathan Show does these days come to you courtesy of the Main Street Radio Network. So you can go to MainStreetRadioNetwork.com to thank them, or just browse around the website, see what it's about, find out more information about the Alan Nathan Show, find out about the Soaker Joe Show, find podcasts for the shows, find the app for Android phone havers at MainStreetRadioNetwork.com. And we also have AlanNathan.com, where you can find more information about the show, articles, op-eds, and columns by the late, great Alan Nathan, at AlanNathan.com. 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And on those aforementioned media outlets, or social media outlets, that is, you would find the pre-written topics for the day in the late Alan Nathan's tradition. I'll read them right now. Ma'am Donnie takes Manhattan. Literally. Also, Democrat judge strikes down Trump's DOJ weaponization fund as Democrats conspire on how to pocket it for themselves. Ah, hell, I didn't get to that part in the previous hour of the program that I was talking about this. Yeah, so just real quick, in case I forget it for this hour, when I say pocket it for themselves, I mean Gavin Newsom, governor of California, Democrat. He and apparently New York State as well were looking into it as well. Payouts from this $1.776 billion weaponization compensation fund, which a judge has struck down at the moment, put an injunction against it. But if that's lifted, if it goes through, California and New York State are looking at taxing the receivers of it 100% for the value of it that they're getting. Which, you know, they didn't do that for the $13 million or whatever that were issued in a class action settlement in New York State for, or in New York City for rioters, BLM rioters who tried to attack people, hurt people, kill people, hurt property, destroy property. No, they get money. They get paid to do that because, after all, it yielded the result the Democrats wanted. However, these are January 6ers. That's a different kind of protester. It's okay with Democrats protest. It's okay when Democrats riot. It's okay when Democrats maim, kill, destroy. But it's not okay when Republicans just walk through a building. That's wrong. That deserves the death penalty. All of them should hang as traitors. Our prisons should only contain Republicans, according to Democrats. But, I mean, gee whiz. Especially the New York ones. Haven't we seen that already with District Attorney Alvin Bragg, who pretty much promised to let everyone out of jail and put Trump in it? That's what he campaigned on. And Democrats voted him in. And I assume by now he must have had another election and still there. So that's what they want. Abolish all the prisons except for one concentration camp that we herd all the Republicans into. 45% of Democrats as of 2022 wanted to put Republicans in concentration camps, according to Rasmussen, so you should really not be surprised at that figure, nor that they would seek to try and steal all the money that is given out in compensation. When Democrats politically prosecute you and they fail, they still want your head. I mean, gee whiz, look at what happened with Kyle Rittenhouse. They tried to murder him in the streets, but they failed, so they tried to get him in court, and they failed in that too, because probably in part because they nominated like the most idiotic prosecutor ever. He pointed a gun at the jury, for crying out loud. idiot. And that's the best that they could do. But, the Democrats are absolute nutso. And so they really, and they're also broke, so they want this money for other reasons too. It's not just a gotcha, it's also, $1.7 billion. We want that money. How can we get that money? We have illegal immigrants to bribe. We have voters to bribe. We have our own pockets to line. How can we get that? You know, that's why I said on the show earlier this week when rhinos in the Senate started coming out against it. Or was it last week when rhinos in the Senate started coming out against it? Well, the only reason I bet that Thune and Tillis and others came out against it is not because they don't disagree that there was political prosecution, because they are on the record claiming that the Biden administration engaged in political prosecution. They can't take those statements back because they said them. It's too late to bury them. You said them. They're out there, out your mouth already, buddy. I guess you can say that you were wrong, or you were admit that you were lying in order to score political points. That would be acceptable. Go ahead, admit that you were lying when you agreed that there was political prosecution, because right now, okay, time to put up or shut up. You said there's political prosecution. Well, here's Trump trying to make it right, trying to get some compensation out to the people who are politically prosecuted. And Democrat, Republican Tom Tillis, as if you can tell the difference between him and a Democrat anyway, he in North from North Carolina, the senator, he says that it's tyranny. Oh, it's tyrannical that the DOJ is weaponized against Trump, the January Sixers and whatever. But also it's tyrannical that we're going to be giving out compensation for that very weaponization that I previously decreed. Yep. He, like I said, Ryan Tillis and Thune, others like him that have that attitude, they're probably just mad that there's no way for them to line their pockets with this. And that's partly why Democrats are striking it down, because they're trying to line their own pockets with it as best as they can. Now, here's the thing, though. You can't do this. There's no actual law, though, that says you can't, but there is court precedent that says states can't tax the income coming from the federal government and vice versa. So, like, a state can't tax your federal tax if you do get anything from filing your taxes, your tax returns, your rebate. That's the word I'm looking for, tax, your rebate. They can't tax you for that. I wonder if they do anyway. I don't know. I don't. Say Virginia might end up looking into that as they increase the need for sources of revenue, because that's all Democrats really know how to do. Spend money, spend money, spend money. And that's probably part of the reason why they have such complaints about why illegal immigrants are the only way their states are growing, because they tax everyone else to oblivion to the point where they have to move out in order to live. And then they spend that money to pay for importing people to take their place. And eventually you get to the point where you have more people like illegal immigrants who aren't contributing to the tax pool than you do taxed out people that are contributing. So what do you do in that case? Well, you desperately look around. Maybe you do look at ideas like taxing people's tax rebates from the federal government. So that, like I said, it's not the only time that Democrats have been seeking to get income from the January Sixers. There were funds set up for their legal funds, like GoFundMe, stuff like that. You know, the online crowdfunding programs were being used to pay for January 6th defendants' attorney fees and stuff. And Democrats were talking about fining these January 6th defendants an additional fine that covers these lawyer fees that are being paid for by the people. Now, wait a minute. We've seen all sorts of Democrat criminals, left-wing criminals, black criminals who set up these GoFundMes. I mean, there was that guy who, in Texas, who the black teen who stabbed a white athlete because the white athlete asked him to please go sit where you're supposed to sit, not where the athletes are sitting. And the black guy responded by pulling his knife out. So this was premeditated. He came looking for a fight. Why would you bring a knife to an athletic event at a high school unless you plan to stab someone with it? So that's exactly what he did. And suddenly it became a civil rights moment for the black community, and millions of dollars were donated to this guy for stabbing a white dude. And so if we're going to add fines onto the January 6ers, why aren't we adding fines onto this guy? Because no January 6er murdered anyone. January 6ers were murdered. See, that's the difference. But I guess maybe it's because if they were Democrat rioters who murdered a Trump supporter, maybe then the attempts to pay for their court costs would be acceptable to the Democrats right now, who are currently battling the DOJ's weaponization fund. And perhaps we would be seeing a different story, too, if it was the Biden administration who claimed to be giving money out to people that were targeted by the Trump administration, or a future Democrat administration doing the same thing. Democrats would be totally in favor of that if independent of knowing whether or not Trump would have done something like this. So, this is a total move that they would perform. But they're mad that Trump is doing it. And they're mad that people are actually getting justice for once in this country. How dare Republicans receive justice, right? Democrats have whole organizations dedicated to targeting lawyers that take up conservative causes or defend conservative defendants when politically persecuted by the Democrat-owned justice departments. Democrats try to go after the lawyers, for crying out loud. They are scum. And there is no justice in a Democrat society unless you happen to be a Democrat. Then you're above the law anyway. More Alan Nathan Show after this break.
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6: Welcome back to the Al Nathan Show. Today, Soaker Joe Show co-host Joe with you all today. And we are joined now for this segment by Dr. Steve Bonta. He is a publisher of the American New He is publisher of the New American Magazine. For some reason, I just decided I'm not going to read what I wrote. Dr. Steve Bonta is publisher of the New American Magazine and a longtime contributor to them, writing on economics, foreign affairs, and American politics, among other subjects. Dr. Bonta, always happy on the show. How are you today? Dr. Steve Bonta, do we have you?
14: Yes, I'm here.
6: Okay, cool. So what do you make of this plan? It's not just in California, but I heard New York State was thinking of it too. This plan to, if the DOJ weaponization fund clears the legal challenge that was put up against it that caused this Obama-appointed judge to put up an injunction, once that clears, then Newsom in California and also New York State, they're talking about taxing 100% of what people receive from the fund. What's your take on this?
14: Well, first of all, I just note that's been temporarily blocked as of an hour or so ago anyway by a judge. And so, you know, it's going to be a steep uphill climb because it's not clear, however, you know, right-minded this fund may be. And I certainly, you know, my heart is in sympathy with what they're trying to do, given the, you know, flagrant abuse of the public trust with this lawfare against the J6ers, and including President Trump himself. Nevertheless, it still involves disbursement of public funds, and so it's not clear if that something like a measure like this would clear constitutional muster because it wasn't authorized by Congress, and so there's been a lot of complaining about it there. That said, if it is at some point approved, you know, by Congress or by other means comes into effect, you know, I don't know much about the California Constitution or the New York State Constitutions. I mean, it's absolutely, I think, disgraceful what Newsom is planning to do. He's obviously been the most public proponent so far of this idea to basically just confiscate the money that is dispersed through this fund. But it may well be constitutional, according to the California law. I would think it would be a good argument for anyone who may be living in California to get out in anticipation of receipt of any of these funds. I mean, unfortunately, the states do have, on the federal system, a broad latitude, frankly, to perpetrate a certain measure of wrongdoing and injustice via the laws and get away with it. So, you know. But that said, I think it's morally reprehensible.
6: Yeah, and in California already, they talked about doing this billionaire tax that they're working on, where, of course, it's initially a one-time tax, and then after that, it's a one-time tax on billionaires at first, but then they can tax anyone at any point for anything. They could do a new tax on every California citizen for a resident for every week.
14: Well, right. And I mean, you know, speaking of taxes, hypothetically speaking, if California or New York or one of these other, you know, paragons of Republican virtue, small R Republican, and I use the term ironically, were to, let's say, decide to impose an 80% or 90% income tax on billionaires or, you know, people with $100 million in assets or some arbitrary thing like that, it would be a hideous injustice. You know, absolute authoritarianism, but I don't know that it would be something that would be, that there'd any way that, you know, that they could be blocked from doing that if this sort of insanity were widespread enough in a given state, and there's every evidence in places like California, it's come such a pass that they will support, or at least won't, won't oppose with sufficient vigor measures like this. And the theory under federalism is that states are, as I said, have broad latitude to perpetrate these sorts of gross injustices and immoral things on their citizenries, as long as people have the opportunity to vote with their feet and move elsewhere, and this kind of thing. Obviously, before the Reconstruction Amendments were brought into force, this was even more the case. A lot of people argued for things like slavery and other violations of individual rights, and that was a bridge too far for the country. We decided, well, we're going to pass the 14th Amendment, and we're not going to allow that to be the case. But in terms of abuses, where taxes and frankly regulatory abuse, a broad range of regulatory abuses and impositions on private enterprise and so forth and so on, the state can still do a lot of bad things if they want to, and ultimately there's not really much recourse other than getting the heck out of Dodge. Now, of course, California is trying to forestall that by imposing exit taxes on people, wealthy people who decamp, who say, well, heck, I'm going to move to Florida or Tennessee or Texas or some other tax-friendly venue. They're now saying, well, if you do that, we're going to confiscate your assets anyway. So I don't know if that would pass constitutional muster because of interstate commerce concerns. There might be remedy for that. But that's, California is clearly bent on transforming itself into a 21st century American gulag. Tax gulag, anyway.
6: Mm-hmm. Yeah, and this over at constitution.congress.gov on their section on Article 1, Section 8, Clause 1, they note that there is no provision in the Constitution, going back to the original topic about the awards to the January 6ers. They say, quote, there is no provision in the Constitution that expressly provides that the federal government is immune from state taxation, just as there is no provision in the Constitution that expressly provides the states are immune from federal taxation, which, again, to that in a second, I just want to read the second part here. However, the Supreme Court has applied the intergovernmental tax immunity doctrine to invalidate taxes that impair the sovereignty of the federal government or state governments. So it sounds like there is court precedent on this that would benefit anyone receiving the weaponization fund benefits. However, there's also that provision that, if California wants to get political like this, the federal government can start taxing the state even harder for it.
14: Yeah. I mean, obviously, the federal government is not without resources, and particularly in this day and age when the federal government has legitimately or illegitimately enjoyed an expansion and concentration of powers far beyond what any of the founders, save possibly Hamilton, would have envisioned. So, the problem with California is that in spite of the exodus of people, well documented from California to get away from precisely this kind of thing, it still has enormous clout. It's still the center of the world's tech industry, the AI, of course, and so forth. A lot of the money associated with that is all flowing into California's coffers. It still has an enormous population, and all the rest of this. And so, California is not a pushover because of its its demographics and everything else, and they're going to use that to maximal advantage. Obviously, the redistricting, they're going to transform into a one-party state, so they're going to contribute a massive dollop of ultra-liberal Democratic representatives to Congress every 2 years. So that's going to be a factor going forward. I don't know, California is a difficult problem to solve, and some people think that maybe just let them secede or something like that might be because they've become so so opposed to the values that most of the rest of the country, say a few recalcitrant states in the Northeast, embrace. It's really hard to see how, generationally speaking, California's intent to become sort of a people's republic can be reconciled with long-term goals of the rest of us as a nation.
6: Mm-hmm. Well, Dr. Steve Bunter, I appreciate you being on the Al Nathan Show to talk about this. Now, where can our listeners look up the New American Magazine? We've got about 10 seconds left here.
14: Sure, thenewamerican.com. You can subscribe digitally or through the print edition of the magazine.
6: All right. Well, thank you for being on to talk about this. And listeners, something for you all to check out during the break. We got more Al and Nathan Show on the other side.
15: 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What we're seeing at Kayak, Kayak is a travel search engine. 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And today we launched a summer travel report, and what we're seeing is domestic travel is having a moment. Searches are up about 9% for this summer compared to the same time frame last year. Some of the places they're headed are New York, Las Vegas, Los Angeles, Denver, to name a few on the domestic front. And then internationally, the search behavior, travel search behavior, is really mimicking previous years. So Europe is one of our most popular, most searched for regions right now, with London, Paris, and Rome really topping the list. For more information, head to kayak.com. We just launched our summer travel report, which is a great starting point for Americans looking to get away this summer. Lots of resources and ways to save.
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0: So you are right that that has been the Democratic strategy for 30 years, maybe, and it has failed to deliver for the people we care about most, the undocumented Americans that are in this country.
1: So were they even more horrified watching an American citizen permanently separated from her family by an illegal alien? On CNN, Senator Elizabeth Warren provided a very clear answer, no.
2: I'm so sorry for the family here, and I know this is hard, not only for the family, but for the people in her community, the people throughout Iowa. But one of the things we have to remember is we need an immigration system that is effective, that focuses on where real problems are.
3: And then when you go to Sacramento, this is like the protected, oppressed group of the day. And so all their bills every day is like, how do we protect illegal immigrants? How do we get more lawyers for them? How do we get them more services? How do we get them free down payment assistance to buy a home?
4: It's the job of the California governor to protect every single Californian. The sanctuary state policy is designed to make sure that our state resources, the taxpayer dollars, the public servants that we have are focusing on doing their jobs, which is not cooperating with the federal immigration authorities. These are Californians. They contribute to our economy. They pay taxes, and they're one of the only ways that our state has been growing.
5: Welcome back to the Al Nathan Show. By Silker Joe Show co-host Joe here, just starting this segment off with some clips of Democrats praising and the illegal immigrant population and showing just how much they love them. First one was from February of 2024. Senator Chris Murphy, Democrat from Connecticut, saying that Democrats' tactics on border reform have failed to deliver for the people they care about the most, illegal immigrants. Part two is from Fox News on August of 2018. Tucker Carlson, who worked at the network at the time, this was before the split, obviously, he had played several clips of Democrats blasting the Trump administration for temporary separation of illegal immigrant families. And he wondered, well, what these people think when an illegal immigrant permanently separated an American from their family. So he played a clip of Senator Elizabeth Warren, Democrat out of Massachusetts. 2 years later, she'd be a Democrat. Well, a year later, she'd be a Democrat presidential candidate who actually made it pretty well in the primaries, much farther than Kamala Harris had. And her response was, well, the immigration system needs to focus on what actually matters, where the real problems are. That was her quote, where real problems are. It's not a real problem that an illegal immigrant killed you, permanently separated your family. No, that's not the real problem. The real problem is a temporary inconvenience from the Trump administration. And then the third clip there was from May of this year. When I say May of this year, it is May of this year. It was from 4 days ago from PragerU, former California Assemblyman and current top federal prosecutor Bill Esaley. He was talking about the California state legislature and just how dedicated they were to using taxpayer money to provide for illegal immigrants. Give them everything from lawyers to government services to government help making down payments on their homes. Now, Gavin Newsom vetoed that bill for the help with the down payments, but he only did it because they didn't provide a way to fund it, as if Democrats ever provide a way to fund anything. But Newsom only vetoed it because of that. He didn't disagree with it. He just said, we don't have the money for this. Give me the money. Maybe I'll pass it for you later on. At least that was the implication. I don't know if he actually said that part. And then the final clip was Democrat California governor candidate Katie Porter at a gubernatorial debate, mind you, saying that the governor of California must serve all of the citizens there, including illegal immigrants. They must use taxpayer-funded resources to protect illegal immigrants who she insists pay taxes, but like, you know, sales tax, maybe gas tax that they fill up at their gas tank, but they're not paying income taxes. No one's employing them openly, and they're being paid such slave wages anyway that they aren't being in a taxable bracket, I don't think, unless California taxes everybody who makes a dime in that state, which wouldn't surprise me, because of this later part of the quote, where she goes on to say that the illegal immigrants are the only way the state has been growing. So that's why Democrats need them so badly. Only way their state is growing. And it's because of their absolutely god-awful policies that they need to inflate their populations artificially with illegal immigrants. They just need the warm bodies there, and they'll pay for it at any price. California, as we were talking about in the last segment, they have the tech sector there, so they can tax them to oblivion. Of course, some companies are moving out, but then, as you heard in the last segment, they're working on taxing them, too, for daring to move out. A taxation gulag, as our previous guest, Dr. Steve Bonta, put it. So no wonder they want to do that because of how many people are moving out. And of course, they got to keep the population up by moving illegal immigrants in. So the Trump administration must have been pretty disastrous for them so far. No new newcomers to the country, whereas 3 million have left. and Democrats, if the census were to take into account illegal immigrants, that is to not take them into account for congressional apportionment, Democrats would lose a lot. Already with redistricting, they could lose up to 20 seats if race-based redistricting is removed, if all districts have equal representation again, if we have real democracy where your vote counts. Then, well, Democrats could lose up to 20 seats, according to Stacey Abrams, Democrat election specialist who received $2 billion from the Biden administration. So it's no wonder that they are desperate to keep these people right where they are and to attract more newcomers, again, especially as the state has been growing. And listen at how clueless she was about that, too. Illegals are one of the only ways the state has been growing. Well, whose policies is it that have been destroying your state, that have been removing people from the pool? It's Democrat policies. And we're seeing that repeated in New York State. Of course, they're not that far behind. With Ma'am Donnie takes Manhattan, literally. I'd much prefer the Muppets take Manhattan. But instead, we get Ma'am Donnie taking Manhattan. Actually, I think I got Muppets Take Manhattan. I think I got that DVD out of a cereal box. But anyway, so Ma'am Donnie, who was elected out of a cereal box, has the mentality of being inside of one still. He is... has this plot in mind where he's just going to seize property from landlords in New York City. Just take it away. And there's not really any sort of guideline as to how he determines who is a slumlord and who is a legitimate owner. Because, of course, New York City itself is a slumlord. Right now, they're a housing authority actually owns the public housing and whatnot that they have, that Ma'am Donnie wants to turn this stuff into. The stuff they already have, they have a backlog of 600,000 work orders on that. So New York City itself is already a slumlord. They can't handle their own workload. So here they are calling out other people and saying, well, we'll seize your property too. Now, of course, Ma'am Donnie wants to give it to NGOs and stuff like that. Let's see here. Oh, here's a quote here in this Fox Business article. Representative Nicole Maliotakis, a Republican from New York, joined Fox Business's Stuart Barney to criticize the idea of the city taking a stronger role in property oversight, arguing that New York City has struggled to manage its own public housing stock. Quote from Representative Nicole Maliotakis. I assume that's a state representative. I heard that name in Congress. But here's the quote from them. New York City is actually the biggest slumlord in the city of New York. We have 350,000 people living in New York City Housing Authority projects. When you look at these facilities, there's mold, leaks, rodents, roaches. There are all sorts of problems, not to mention real serious dangerous crime issues as well. And so 350,000 people living in their housing authority projects, 600,000 work orders? Holy cow. What are they not doing anything? You know, it's not a question of what are they doing there. It's a question of what aren't they doing? Are they just being paid to sit on their duffs? And that is probably what's going to happen with this new housing, too, that Ma'am Donnie's going to do, because his plan is scrolling up in this article here from this quote, because the article keeps jumping around. He plans to give it to non-governmental organizations and other such groups. So non-governmental organizations, community housing projects, nonprofits. Here we go. Nonprofits. That's the word I was looking for. And community land trusts. So he's going to steal from the rich and give to his friends. Great. But that is what communism and socialism is about. That is what their policies are. Steal from the rich, give to your friends. Like we were just talking about in California, steal from the wealthy, steal from the citizens, give to the illegal immigrants, because they're the ones where the growth is really at. They're the ones Democrats value the most, as Chris Murphy from Connecticut said. If you think Chris Murphy in Connecticut, he's going to say illegal immigrants are the ones they care about most. Certainly a state like California that sits on the border and has such a huge Hispanic population would be saying illegal immigrants are the ones that they care about the most. So steal from the rich, give to your friends. And that's what socialism is all about. And what people fail to take into account, they hear socialism or communism, today's youth, they think, oh, that means equality for all. Yeah, equal misery. It means only a few at the top. That's why we get these champagne socialists like we were talking about on the Alan Nathan show on Wednesday. This champagne socialist clique out there where, you know, these wealthy kids who have trust funds or have wealthy relatives, never earned a dime in their lives, or, you know, maybe they make money streaming themselves. They film themselves playing video games and people watch that for whatever the hell reason and pay millions of dollars to them to keep doing it. You know, those people are about socialists because they just assume their own wealth won't matter. It's all of you out there who are going to be paying for everything. They're not going to have to pay extra. They're not going to be living in a slum. They're not going to be be able to buy designer clothing because they have to wait in a bread line. No, they're going to be fine. You will suffer. And that's ultimately what it's about. And Mamdani is the ultimate example of that, elected in New York City right now. The ultimate example of that is an elected official so far. Seattle's coming up in the wings. But, of course, California is the ultimate state for this sort of thing. So we can see it happening in real time, the destruction that's caused by these ideas. Democrats don't give a damn. I mean, this is how we got to this housing crisis in New York City that Mamdani wants to rectify in the first place. Overregulation and refusal to allow landowners to increase their rents, rent control and all that. If you can't increase the rent to keep up with inflation, to keep up with cost of living, then you can't repair the place and you de facto become a slumlord because you can't afford to fix it. And Democrats create that policy, and then they reap the benefits and the profits from the results. More Al Nathan Show after this break.
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9: Welcome back to the Al Nathan Show, the Silker Joe Show co-host Joe with you all today. And you know, picking up the thought from the last segment, Bast in New York City for their latest moves here. Well, New York State, they passed a law specifically so that E. Jean Carroll could go after President Trump. And that's how I'm going to tie it into this current segment where we're talking about the latest on the E. Jean Carroll matter. And we have Kevin Jackson joining us, old friend of the show. I personally hadn't seen him since CPAC in 2019, but he was on much more recently back in 2023. And he runs the Kevin Jackson Network and is author of the best-selling book, The Big Black Lie, How I Learned the Truth About the Democrat Party. Kevin Jackson, happy to have you join us again. How are you today?
10: Good to talk to you, man. It's been a minute.
9: Yep. So what's going on with this E. Jean Carroll stuff right now? We're seeing that the Trump DOJ is going after her. It's echoing to me like the Christine Blasey Ford stuff against Justice Kavanaugh, how at the time, you know, I don't know when this happened. I don't know where it happened. Was Christine Blasey's story, Christine Blasey Ford's story, easy for me to say, you know, she's saying,

0: I don't know when it happened. I don't know where it happened, but Kavanaugh did something to me. And then E. Jean Carroll has almost the same thing with Trump. At least she kind of knew where, but didn't have any idea when. And that was enough to get a conviction. But unlike Blasey Ford, who also had high-powered attorneys that were coming in from outside, E. Jean Carroll had them too, but she lied about it under oath. And that's where the crux of the DOJ investigation is, isn't it, if I'm not mistaken.
1: Yeah, the crux of it is the lying under oath. I mean, they both lied. If you want to know the parallels, both of these women were targeted. Well, in the case of Kavanaugh, it was multiple women were targeting men, conservative men at their prime, you know, when they were ready to get something done. As it pertains to E. Jean Carroll, this woman was a kook. And I think that what people need to understand is, how can you think you're going to pass that lie onto the American public? The Democrats really believe that people were going to believe that a billionaire with Trump's profile would have to lower himself to sneaking into a Bergdorf's in order to sexually assault a woman. That is, it's ridiculous prima facie. So even just common sense, the common sense level, and I want the audience to understand this. You have one of the most high profile men in the country, probably around his height in terms of, you know, visibility, et cetera. And I can't say that because it's probably gotten even more since then. But I'm saying nobody expected him to be president, but he was a mogul. He was probably one of the most known people in New York City, if not in the entire state. And they want us to believe that he, and I don't know if anybody that the listeners have been into Bergdorf, that store is like walking into a mausoleum with the highest fashion clothes you can imagine. And as I tell people, you could hear a mouse pee on cotton in there. The minute you hit the door, the salespeople come over. How may I help you? And they walk you around. I mean, it's literally like walking through a museum. And so the idea that Trump sneaks in there and does this is ridiculous. But just like with Jussie Smollett, just like with Russian collusion, just like with Hunter's laptop, they want you to believe the impossible, that this man targeted this woman. And worst of all is when you listen to her speech, Johnson, it gets even more crazy. Because this woman, there's not an interview that she did, and I defy the audience, go look at any interview that she did, where the interviewer wasn't absolutely laughing, almost, you know, like defensively, or taken aback by what she said. This is a woman that told Anderson Cooper that rape was sexy. So, you know, what I love about this is the road to destruction of Donald Trump is littered with people like Blasey Ford. I mean, like E. Jean Carroll. It's littered with them. These are the people that have tried to get Donald Trump. She's bragging on Rachel Maddow what she's going to do with the money. She's never going to see a penny of it. And one other person that we didn't bring up was Stormy Daniels. She accused President Trump of you know, that she was this call girl. And what happened to her? She owes him money, and she's in witness protection at this point. We haven't heard anything from her. So it's just going to be another one of those stories.
0: Yeah, and they hung so much on it, too. And, you know, especially, like I said, the opening, New York State creating a new law specifically so that E. Jean Carroll could go after him. And I remember it was kind of funny and ironic, too, that one of the New York State representatives who put that law together ended up having that law turn against him and said that this isn't fair.
1: And see, that's what I love about this, is because everybody that goes after Trump, for the most part, they think that, you know, they're playing checkers. They think, okay, I got him, and then they find out that Trump's playing chess. And here's E. Jean Carroll. She lied to the. She lied about everything. She lied about the dress. They've already determined the guy, Trump's original attorney, was a guy named Epstein, not related to the other guy. And anyway, he made the comment that dress wasn't even made before that ever happened. There were so many holes in her story to begin with. It was insane. And your point about them actually bringing the case back, a la Alvin Bragg and many others, and of course de Blasio, there's an interview with her with E. Jean Carroll and Allison Camerota, where she says to Allison Camerota, where they play a clip where de Blasio says, I will bring a case against Trump. Forget the statute of limitations. Forget all the other things. If necessary, we will create this case. So it's one of these things where all the there's a lot of never Trumpers and anti-Trumper people out there. And look, be what you want to be. I don't care. I happen to be pro success. But if your father or your brother or uncle or cousin or whatever, a male, was treated in that way, and you heard this story, and you knew exactly what we all know, which is it's completely bupkis, what would you do? You know, and the Democrats, the same way they gave us Joe Biden, Mr. 81 million vote, the same way they propagate the lie of January 6th, is exactly what this is. It's Jussie Smollett, except it's a crazed woman instead of the gay guy on Empire that said two MAGA guys looked over and said, oh, let's go get that, you know, gay N-word that's on Empire. Now, how many rednecks do you know watched Empire? I'll give you the answer, zero, because nobody watched it, and that's why the show was failing. So we have another one of these examples, and I'm glad that it didn't just die on the vine, that it is coming back full circle. Because that's what the conservative movement needs, is to let people know, you pull this nonsense, we're never going to forget.
0: Mm-hmm. Yeah, and that's just been, you know, sort of the previous, before Trump, Republican motto seems to have been forget and forgive.
1: Yeah, let it go. If they do something to you, turn the other cheek. I don't know what they're thinking, but whatever they are thinking, Donald Trump, and of course they're going to make it retribution. Oh, he's just trying to do retribution. Well, you know what? If Kevin Jackson, if you accuse me of that, I'm going to do retribution, too.
0: All right. Well, Kevin Jackson, appreciate you being on the Al Nathan Show. About 15 seconds left. Where can listeners find more of your work?
1: The Kevin Jackson Network. The Kevin Jackson Network. Take care, buddy.
0: All right, you too. And thank you for being on. And listeners, thank you all for tuning in to this hour of the Al Nathan Show. 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
10: 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I am Mark Walters, filling your prescription for freedom today and every day here in front of this very powerful and platinum Patriot Mobile microphone. We're waiting for Scott Coburn to call in from Patriot Mobile. He's been trying, and the phone system had an issue, so we're going to wait until Scott calls in. I'm going to start off with you a little bit here, and then when Scott calls in, we'll jump right in with him, because I want to talk with him about what's going on in Texas. They're Texas-based, of course, and there's a lot happening in Texas. And I also want to get his take on a number of other stories as well for you. So when he gets back here on the lines, we'll make sure to do that. Guys, we are not streaming live today. The segment 3 and 4 will be being recorded for you and will be going up in two separate YouTube videos and some shorts later in the day. And that's because the live stream software is updating, but we will be bringing you the next two segment, or the final two segments, segment 3 and segment 4, because you've got me and I don't have to worry about a mix minus issue for you. In other words, if I tried to stream live now, you'd see me and hear me, but not our guest. And that doesn't do us any good. Lots of silence. That just wouldn't be fun. But you can join us on the chat over at Telegram. It's real easy to do. 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Search for Armed American Radio Conversations and jump all over that. We would appreciate it. And while you're, if you're on YouTube and you're looking for us, make sure to subscribe over there and like us and share us. It really helps us out. So as we wait for Scott to come in, I want to talk a little bit with you about what's happening in Oregon right now today, ladies and gentlemen. Good. Oh, trying to tamp Angry Mark down has been really difficult to do over the last few days. I tweeted this out this morning. I don't know. What do you posted it, X'd it, formerly known as Twitter? I don't know. Whatever you want to call that thing over there now. Here's my advice to you. If you don't have X, formerly known as Twitter, that means you don't need it, don't get it. It's just a hate machine. You don't need to wake up to that stuff, and you don't need to be over there. You really, truly don't. I have no choice because of the business, but can't stand it. If you want to get it, go ahead, but you ain't missing nothing. My advice, wake up and watch Gilligan's Island or watch a few reruns of maybe Bewitched, some of those old shows which are absolutely hilarious, or whatever show floats your boat, and stop waking up to news that angers you every day. Like I have to, so you don't feel like I do right now. It's not necessary for you to do that. You can go get your news elsewhere. Don't grab a cup of coffee and turn on Fox and Friends or CNN or morning shows or ABC or NBC, CBS Morning Today shows, all that nonsense. Start your day with a grin on your face and a smile. And don't get on your computer. Get out and touch the grass, man. You know what I mean? If more of us would do that, we'd be a lot better off. I got to go to Oregon with you, ladies and gentlemen, because this is one of the stories that popped up first thing this morning. Oregon. Okay. This is the FCC part I got to be careful of. I'll read AWR's headline, but I've got four or five different stories up about this. It is just absolute utter nonsense. Oregon ballot initiative to ban hunting, fishing, unofficially achieves signature threshold. They needed 117,000 signatures to get on the ballot initiative. They exceeded that. They exceeded it. In Oregon, who in the... How? What person signs this? Who is stupid enough to be duped into doing something so stupid? Let's give you some details on this. You know what I think what I'll do is I'll go to my post over there, because the article over there was written from a little bit of lefty nonsense with the Daily Mail. But let's give it. Oregon moves a step closer to banning hunting and fishing as part of proposed new animal cruelty law. Really? Take a listen to this, because it gets better and it gets deeper. Hunting and fishing could soon be banned in Oregon if animal rights activists get their way, after a ballot initiative gained support from thousands of residents. It's called Initiative 28, ladies and gentlemen, which is proposing expanding the state's, get this, animal cruelty laws, expanding this to cover a wide range of pursuits. And it is literally one step closer to being part of the midterm elections, because they submitted over 120,000 signatures in favor of the move. The name of the group behind this, and it was funny when I saw the piece earlier today, I was reading through this, I was laughing, angry at the same time. This is just one of those, you throw your hands in the air and you think, is this real? Am I really reading this? Yesterday we were talking about it being a crazy, whacked out, upside down world, which it is. And you sit and you wonder, is this actually happening? And yeah, it is. And of all places, Oregon. And I thought, you know, whoever this guy is who heads this organization, I would love to see a picture of him. As I scrolled farther down, there's a picture of him. And he's exactly what you would expect to do something like this. Somebody who would be the head or the spokesperson for People for the Elimination of Animal Cruelty Exemptions Act. PEACE, they call themselves. They're the ones leading this campaign in Oregon, which would effectively meaning ban hunting, fishing, and slaughtering livestock in Oregon. Let's go to Scott Coburn. I want to get his take on this. Scott's with us from Patriot Mobile. Scott Coburn, Patriot Mobile. Where in the world is Scott today? How you doing?
11: Hey, Mark, man. I'm actually at our home base today for a change. It's been a while. I forgot what it's like to sleep in my own bed, it seems.
10: Yeah, well, that's because you guys are always out fighting for freedom at Patriot Mobile. We'll go to that in the next segment with you. I started off the show before we had you in here talking about this lunacy going on in Oregon, and I can't wait to get your take on this. So kind of follow with me here for just a second. You know, Scott, this is what we're up against as people with common sense. You know, the normal average American. Take a listen to what's happening in Oregon. Hunting and fishing could soon be banned if animal rights activists get their way. Now, this initiative needed 117,000 signatures, Scott. It came in at 120,000 signatures above.
11: It's crazy.
10: It's People for the Elimination of Animal Cruelty Exemptions Act, PEACE, is the group that's doing this. And this measure would effectively ban hunting, fishing, and slaughtering livestock. Okay. I asked myself this question live on the air. Is this real? I woke up this morning laughing and mad at the same time. Is this really real? How did we get here?
11: It's funny you say that, Mark. So when I first found out about this, it was actually over a year ago. I ran into some guys that run an outfit called International Order of Teddy Roosevelt, an amazing group, by the way. They're into conservation and preservation of our 2A rights. But they actually told me about this Oregon thing, and I had the same reaction. I'm like, you're kidding me. It can't be real. They showed me the stories, and I got physically angry and started throwing things. I was mad.
10: Funny you said that, because my advice to listeners today, it's advice that I've given this to my father over the years. My dad, God bless him, he's 87 years old. My mom, 86. And Scott, I call him at 7 o'clock in the morning, and all I hear in the background is Fox News blaring in the background. I call him at 8 o'clock in the morning. Fox News is blaring in the background. I call him at noon. Fox News is blaring in the background. I call him at 4 o'clock in the afternoon or 3 o'clock in the afternoon. Fox News is blaring in the background. I'm like, my God, put it to rest.
11: Yeah.
10: You aren't missing anything. You know, and I don't want Americans to start their day angry like you just said you were when you heard this. Now, we did talk about this about a year ago, guys. All right. But this is actually gaining real steam, Scott, in Oregon with 120,000 signatures. This makes it legit. Now, they do believe that some of those signatures are going to be invalidated, because maybe some of them are not on the voter roll, and that's happened over the past four ballot initiatives. But they are confident that if, in fact, that happens, they will continue, because they're working every day to gain more signatures. Now, I'm not shocked by that at all. But tell me, what angered you about it? Scott, we still got you?
11: Yep, I'm here.
10: What angered you about it? What made you so mad when you read that? Why did you get, like I did, why did you get mad at it?
11: So Mark, look, I grew up hunting and fishing with my grandfather in East Texas, and my dad, and that's all I looked forward to as a kid. I'm like, the next time I could get out in the field. And when I heard that there was a group of people trying to take away the heritage of hunting and fishing, it literally made my blood boil. And here's what it did for me, and that's why we really sunk in with this IOTR group, because what they're doing is brilliant. You mentioned ballot initiatives. They're using ballot initiatives to get hunters out to vote, which we know historically hunters don't vote. For whatever reason, they don't vote, and we've got to change that, because I will tell you one thing to get an avid hunter – to get to do something is say you're going to take away his right to hunt.
12: Yeah, it's crazy. When we come back, Scott, we're going to continue this. I want to mention a little bit about this because it gets crazier and more loony as the minutes go by. And then I want to talk with you about Texas. We're going to catch up with what's going on politically down there. Great moves down there, by the way. We'll be back with Scott right after this. Armed American Radio listeners, you already know the name. It's Blackout Coffee. 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
12: Hi guys, it's Mark. 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
12: 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Welcome back to the show. Yeah, welcome back to the show, ladies and gentlemen. Mark Walters filling your prescription for freedom for the remainder of this hour here in front of the Patriot Mobile microphone at the CZ Studios for you. The on-air lights are lit up. We've got Scott Coburn from Patriot Mobile with us. And Scott, when you come on in the second half of the hour, I love that because you get to hear that Patriot Mobile rejoin, which comes back in at the next break. But we're going to go ahead and push that in just a second with you. I want to finish this conversation here real quick, get to Texas real fast, because, of course, Patriot Mobile, ladies and gentlemen, is based in the Lone Star State, the great state of Texas, where on a bottle of Lone Star beer, it actually says the national beer of Texas. I absolutely love that. Scott, this initiative would also ban, by the way, not just hunting, fishing, and slaughtering livestock, but would also ban conducting scientific research on animals. Now, I have my druthers about that as well, okay? Mm-hmm. But I understand why it needs to be done. But using animals in rodeos, operating a commercial poultry business, and castrating or neutering livestock in the Pacific Northwest. In other words, let's just kill the beef cattle industry. Let's just kill the poultry industry in the state of Oregon. Let's put those farmers and producers and cattlemen out of business. And let's not give a crap about a large portion of our state's economy. And let's just start importing more food from around the world and maybe not even the United States. I mean, this is just so patently absurd. And in the state of Oregon, Scott, nothing shocks me anymore. Absolutely nothing. This will likely get on the ballot in November. They're actually going to vote for this in Oregon, and it stands a chance of passing.
11: Yeah, it's crazy, Mark. I don't even know what to say anymore about when I hear these things. But again, it's not surprising. I mean, Oregon and California, I mean, some of the things going on out there are just with these silly leftist policies are just really putting a pinch on hardworking Americans, you know, that just want to keep their heads down, earn a living, and live in a country that they can be proud of. And they're trying to ruin that.
12: And they're doing it intentionally. And, you know, you've got to ask why. But for a lot of people, it's hard to wrap our heads around why people would do this. Why would they do this to their neighbors? Why would they do this to their own economy? Why would they do this to their own country? Well, it's born out of hatred. They hate the country. And they will do anything they can to bring it down. And it's hard for people to wrap their heads around that. It really, truly is. Because it is impossible to figure out why they feel and think the way they do. Scott, let's move over to Texas real quick. As far as I'm concerned, huge victory by getting rid of Cornyn. Congratulations on that one. It's about time. I don't know how you feel about it. Oh, gosh, he needed to go. Bobby, our producer, filling in for Greg today, said he's been in office most of my life. That's insane.
11: Yep.
12: So how do Texans feel about it?
11: Mark. Oh, it's a big, big day for Texans. I mean, this has been something that we've had on our targets for a long time. I mean, look, let's look at what really happened Tuesday. I mean, the grassroots spoke so clearly. I mean, you're talking about a guy that got outraised 10-1 that won by 28 points over Cornyn, Ken Paxton. If that doesn't speak volumes about what people want in our state, I don't know what does. We're tired of the dark money. We're tired of other people shaping our politics here in Texas. We want to manage things here ourselves, and we're showing that we're ready to step up and do something. I've known Ken a long time. That guy is a fighter. This is exactly what we need in the United States Senate right now. So we got to keep that gas pedal down. We got some momentum. Let's keep it going.
12: Well, I couldn't agree with you more. And when you see media hating on Ken Paxton, and when you see Rhino establishment hating on Ken Paxton, you know where your vote's got to go. That's the way I feel about it as well. And you know, it was fun to watch about this. Trump's 8-for-8 in his endorsements, which was
11: a very powerful signal.
12: He's absolutely on a roll. He absolutely is. So you feel like I do that. That's great for the state of Texas. Let's talk a little bit about, with the remaining time that we have, what Patriot Mobile is up to now, because I have never in my life met or seen a company. And I use what you, when you were on the program just a few weeks back, I've used that countless times, that you guys actually encourage carry in your place of business, which a lot of people think, wow, they really do. Yes, they do, ladies and gentlemen. This is the Patriot Mobile culture. But you guys are always fighting for rights out there. And like you said, you hadn't been home. So tell us, where in the world was Scott over the last few days? And what were you guys up to? And what rights were you fighting for and against?
11: Well, let me tell you, Mark, this month, as you know, May is Military Appreciation Month.
12: Yep.
11: So we've really been trying to double down our efforts in support of our active duty military and our veterans. And that's what we try to do every day. But in May, we try to double down. And tonight, I'm actually out in Fort Worth speaking at a boot campaign event. And if you haven't heard of the boot campaign, man, you got to look these guys up. They are an amazing organization that really focuses on our veterans when they come back from their deployments, really helping them through individualized life-improving care. These are the non-physical or invisible wounds that they focus on with individualized care, and they're as effective as any organization at this that I've ever seen. So we're going to be out there supporting them tonight. I'm going to be addressing the crowd and tell them a little bit about Patriot Mobile and what we do.
12: Are you speaking before or after the other three representatives from the big mobile companies? I love catching you off guard with those all the time. Because they're not there, folks. They're not going to be there, are they?
11: I think they're out in Oregon working on some ballot initiatives, probably.
12: You know, I wouldn't doubt that one bit, because that's what they do with your dollars, ladies and gentlemen. That's why this is so important. I love when I catch off guard with stuff like that, because we know they're not going to be there. It's like, you know, I'm still looking for their booths at SHOT. I'm still looking for their booths at the NRA convention or the Safargo, any convention that is designed specifically to protect our Second Amendment rights. They're not out there, ladies and gentlemen, and that's why it is so important in today's day and age. People think, Scott, there's a lot of complacency right now, and there is. People feel, well, my gun rights are safe. Trump's in office. This is arguably the most pro-gun administration ever. Things are expensive right now. I'm not going to go buy that new gun. I'm good for now. There's no threat. Nobody's coming after my AR-15. I don't live in Virginia. And, guys, I'm going to cover Virginia with you and the upcoming Glock bans that are now spreading across the country. And Scott, what we were talking about in Oregon is the reason we have to pay attention to these things is because it doesn't stop there. There will be another leftist loony tune somewhere in another Democrat-run city or state that is going to want to copy this initiative. It spreads like cancer. It metastasizes. Mm-hmm. And isn't that why we have to keep it all in check? And isn't it why it's so important that you guys are doing and why you're speaking at these events? It's all tied together.
11: Exactly right. That's exactly right. And you hit the nail on the head, Mark. This isn't a time for us to be lukewarm or on the fence with our conservatism or to let our guard down, because I can tell you one thing. Look what's happening. You mentioned it in Virginia and Maryland and others with these Glock bans, and they're coming after us. I mean, it doesn't matter what state you live in. So we've got to be vigilant. We've got to keep our guard up, and we've got to keep the gas pedal down on our conservatism, and that's what we're going to do.
12: We have to do it, and Patriot Mobile is leading the charge, ladies and gentlemen. 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I have a Patriot Mobile phone right here. 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
12: You'll understand
11: them for you.
12: Just give us a call.
11: We're ready.
12: Scott Coburn, we love you guys, man. Thank you for what you do, not just personally, but as a corporation, and everything that you stand for and the causes that you support, man. We love you guys. Scott Coburn, Patriot Mobile. When we come back, ladies and gentlemen, you don't want to miss these next two segments. You've got me, and I got some splaining to do. We'll be right back. Armed American Radio listeners, you already know the name. 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

0: 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We're excited about that. Some great, great new products out there for you folks coming up on Armed American Radio's MonsterCast. All right, so here's what we're doing. I told you that we were not live streaming today. These two segments are being taped. You'll see them up on our YouTube channel at Armed American Radio, and I would appreciate it if you would subscribe to us over there. It's very, very important as the channel begins to take off, and we need your help doing that. So please mash that subscribe button and the like button and follow us on all of our socials. You can find all of that in the description of the YouTube videos. So, guys, here's what I want to do with you today. For this segment, at least, the next one, we're going to switch gears and go back to Virginia, and here's why. I'm going to start with Glocks, because the war on Glocks is not just a war on Glock. It's really a war on your right to keep and bear arms. So hold my hand and walk with me here as I go through this. I'm going to be referring to my notes. I've spent a lot of time working on these two segments with you today, but I need every one of you as a gun owner in America really to pay very, very close attention to what's happening right now and what I'll be talking with you about. Because what's unfolding right now in states like California, states like Illinois, states like Connecticut and Maryland and elsewhere is not just an attack on Glock, like I just mentioned. It's an attack on you. It's an attack on your right to own commonly used firearms, which the Supreme Court has already said cannot be banned on two separate occasions, which the Democrats don't care about. Why do we know that? Because they're constantly trying to ban them. Now they're outright banning Glocks by changing the definition of a Glock. Now, it'd be easy for me to go in a bunch of different directions here, but I'm going to try to stay as focused as I can, because everything that I jotted down, I want you to hear. So if you think this fight is about one brand of a handgun because they're focusing on Glocks right now, you're missing the bigger picture. Let's talk about what they're really doing. For decades, anti-gun politicians have tried every single strategy imaginable. Their creativity knows no bounds. I talk about it with you every day. They tried banning so-called assault weapons. They tried banning magazines. They've tried waiting periods. They've tried permit schemes. They've tried registration schemes, red flag law schemes. Now they're trying something new. This is a new approach, and we had better be paying careful attention to this approach, because there is a coordinated strategy behind this. Now they're targeting the most popular, arguably the single most popular handgun platform in America, the Glock. And they're doing it under the guise of what they refer to as public safety. But let's be honest here, folks. The issue isn't Glock. The issue is your ownership. And this is just a single target. And they, as we know, they don't stop. Because that's exactly what the Supreme Court discussed in the Bruin decision. Firearms that are commonly owned for lawful purposes enjoy constitutional protections. We know that. But they don't care. And few firearms out there, ladies and gentlemen, are more commonly owned than Glock pistols. There's a bunch of great ones out there. I have a whole bunch of them. You likely do, too. But Glocks are, arguably, the most commonly owned pistols in America in all of their variations. Millions of Americans carry them every day. Police officers carry them. Military personnel carry them. Concealed carriers carry them. Think the Glock 19 and then later the 43, etc. They're the most trusted defensive firearm, not just in America, folks, but in the world. And that's precisely why anti-gun activists have chosen them as a target. First, because if they can ban Glock, they can ban anything. Think about the strategy here. This is what is so important. They know they cannot politically get away with banning all handguns. They know that, particularly in this Trump era and this environment. It's not going to happen. The American people would revolt. They know that. So instead, they target specific designs, specific mechanisms, specific features. Think of assault weapons, right? Specific components. And that's their verbiage, assault weapons, not mine. But think about it in the terms of how they describe it. They describe whatever they want as an assault weapon. In Virginia, they've changed the rules again to assault firearms. Does it sound more palatable to you? Maybe it does to some. Today, it's maybe a trigger. Tomorrow, it's striker-fired pistols. The day after that, it's detachable magazines. Then it's optics-ready slides. And it's polymer frames. The strategy never changes. It's incrementalism. You've heard me talk about, we make up our own words here all the time. It's incrementalismization. Okay? One of our made-up words over the years. It's death by a thousand cuts. Illinois lawmakers are openly advancing legislation right now that would effectively prohibit sales of most Glock pistols and similar firearms. And similar firearms. Because of design characteristics, they claim could facilitate illegal conversion devices. Machine guns. Connecticut recently enacted legislation targeting what it calls convertible pistols, using that same reasoning. We were talking about that with Lee Williams yesterday. Maryland is already facing litigation over a newly enacted Glock-related restriction. Do you see what's happening here? This is a pattern. Do you notice the pattern? These are not isolated incidents. This is a coordinated policy development, folks. It's that simple. One state does it, another state copies it, then another, then another. We were just talking about that in Oregon with Scott Coburn. We've seen this movie before. Magazine bans, assault weapons bans, micro-stamping mandates. Let's throw that in. Handgun rosters, the same playbook over and over and over again. And here's what should concern every gun owner. But I would go as far as to say not just gun owners, anybody who values and cherishes our constitutional rights, any of them and all of them. The argument being made isn't that Glock switches are legal. They're not legal. Federal law already prohibits machine guns and illegal conversion devices. Not really prohibits machine guns. We can go into some nuance there, and we will at some point. Everybody knows this, though, ladies and gentlemen. The question is different. The question is whether the existence of a criminal modification means government can prohibit an otherwise lawful firearm. And if that answer becomes yes, then where does it stop? A pickup truck can be used in a crime. How many times have we talked about the F-150? Do we ban the pickup trucks? Of course not. A kitchen knife can be used in a crime. Do we ban kitchen knives? Of course not. We punish criminals, or we should be. But when it comes to firearms, politicians increasingly want to punish lawful gun owners instead. And that should concern every American, regardless of whether they own a Glock or a gun or don't. Because once government establishes this precedent, that it can prohibit one of the most popular handguns in this country, every single other firearm becomes vulnerable instantly. Today it's the Glock, tomorrow it's the SIG, then Smith & Wesson, then Springfield, then Ruger. Then it's your carry gun, whatever model it is, because you carry it. Then it's your home defense gun, whatever it is. Then it's your competition gun, because that's an assault firearm, it's a race gun. Wait for that one to pop up. Then it's your collector firearms. The principle here matters, not just the product. And there's another danger here. The normalization of banning common firearms is a huge concern. For decades, gun control advocates have argued that they only wanted reasonable restrictions. Now we're watching some of these gun groups, these anti-gun groups, advocate restrictions on some of the most widely owned handguns in the nation. And in that matter, the world. The goalposts keep moving. The definition of reasonable keeps expanding. The restrictions keep growing. The rights keep shrinking. That's why every gun owner should be paying attention, not because you own a Glock, but because you own a firearm, even if you don't. Period. The fight is bigger than the brand. It's bigger than a model number. It's bigger than a trigger mechanism. It's about whether your constitutional rights can be chipped away one feature at a time until they become meaningless. History teaches us that rights are rarely lost all at once, ladies and gentlemen. They're lost incrementally, piece by piece. This fight isn't about Glock, folks. This fight's about freedom. We'll be back. Hi, guys. It's Mark. Look, I think you'll agree with me that as gun owners, we need to have each other's backs. That's regardless of what state we call home. Here at AAR, we discuss it every day, and we're heard in every state. Right now, Virginians desperately need our help. That means me, and that means you. You've heard the old saying, there's power in numbers, and helping in Virginia is as simple as joining Virginia Citizens Defense League. I'm a member, and I don't live in Virginia. You don't have to live there to join and stand up for your rights, because it is your rights. What you're seeing in Virginia is what the Democrats will do to you if they take all three levers of power in Washington, D.C. in the future, and it is possible. Again, I'm a member, and it's as easy as joining VCDL at vcdl.org. 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
1: Yeah, guys, welcome back indeed. 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And get some great coffee. You can see the promo code up on your screen. Take advantage of it. Guys, here we go. Virginia prosecutors refusing to enforce gun control. Why this story matters. Because this is a major unfolding story in Virginia right now that every single gun owner in America should be watching. But not just gun owners. Every single American that cares about their country and the Constitution, whether you like guns or own guns, isn't the issue. And you don't care about it not just because it's happening in Virginia, but because what happens in Virginia today can and likely will spill into your state tomorrow. This is what we've been warning you about. So here's the shameless plug. This is why we want to join Virginia Citizens Defense League, Arizona Citizens Defense League. So close to falling. One seat flip in the Senate in Arizona, 2 in the House, and the Democrats control the whole bang, the whole shebang. Florida Kerry, you're going to start hearing them on the program coming up on June 1st. Pockets of goofballs are everywhere, even in the free states. We've got to cut the cancer out, folks. Join these groups. More about that on the weekend show. Several Virginia Commonwealth attorneys, ladies and gentlemen, have publicly announced that they will not enforce portions of the state's newly enacted gun control measures, including, and most importantly, the recently passed quote-unquote assault firearm sales and transfer ban, which is scheduled to take effect on July 1 in the state of Virginia. Now, before some people, because I know we got lefties out there listening as well, start screaming that prosecutors are ignoring the law. Let's slow down, folks. Let's slow down and understand what prosecutors actually do. Every prosecutor in America exercises discretion. Every single one of them. Every single day. Every single day. No prosecutor files every possible charge. No prosecutor prosecutes every possible case. That's not how the justice system works. Prosecutorial discretion is baked into the system, whether we like it or not. It's a fact. And these Virginia prosecutors are essentially saying something incredibly important. They're saying that they believe these laws are constitutionally suspect, politically motivated, or simply not a wise use of prosecutorial resources that they're going to waste their time on. Now, whether you agree with them or not really isn't the point. The point is that elected prosecutors are sending a powerful message. And here's this message. And it's a big deal. This is significant disagreement that they're sending the message that there is a huge

significant disagreement about these laws, even among people tasked with enforcing them. And that's a huge deal. Virginia recently enacted, let's call them sweeping restrictions, on the sale and transfer of certain semi-automatic firearms and magazines holding more than 15 rounds. You already know that. The laws immediately triggered legal challenges from the gun rights organizations. We spoke to them. You know that. But here's why this all matters. Because when prosecutors publicly refuse participation, it highlights the reality that gun control legislation advances far faster in many cases than constitutional consensus. Think about this. The politicians pass the law. The governor signs the law. Then everybody else has to figure out whether the law actually survives judicial scrutiny. And that's where we are right now, not just in Virginia, in other states as well, but in particular Virginia, because this is where this is happening right now. And we've seen this, like in the previous segment, we've seen this movie before. New York, California, New Jersey, Maryland, Illinois. The pattern is familiar. Pass aggressive restrictions, get sued, spend years and a fortune in court. Meanwhile, you, the citizen, are left wondering what rights you actually possess. That's not a healthy way to govern, folks. It's just not. But there is another reason this story matters. Because it exposes and reveals the deep and growing divide in America. Think about it in these terms. Urban political leadership increasingly favors additional gun restrictions. Rural communities increasingly oppose them. Who are urban? What's the distinction here? Urban. Every single major Democrat-run city in this country, ladies and gentlemen. Everything else falls into rural. How important is that? Look at an electoral college map of Trump's victory. The whole country's red. In other words, the whole country's rural, except for the big Democrat-run cities. And elected prosecutors often reflect the values of the communities that elect them. They should, anyway. That's what we're seeing in the state of Virginia right now. The prosecutors answer directly to you, the voter. And many of those voters in Virginia strongly support the Second Amendment. So agree or disagree with the prosecutors isn't the point. Understand what their actions are signaling. They're signaling resistance. Resistance to what many citizens view as government overreach. Resistance to laws targeting firearms that millions of us legally own. Resistance to a political movement that often treats gun ownership itself as suspicious. And I'll ask you this. Is suspicious a misdemeanor or a felony? There's something for you to ponder tonight. It's hint, it's neither. It's just suspicious to them. And they'll use suspicion to attack your rights all day long. And here's what gun owners should take away from this. Politics matters. Elections matter. Local races matter. Prosecutorial election races matter. State legislative races matter. Governorship races matter. Every single one of them at every level of government. Because the people elected to these offices determine whether your rights are being defended or they're being restricted. Virginia is a reminder that constitutional battles don't happen only in D.C., folks. They happen in county courthouses. They happen in state capitals. They happen in local elections. And they happen through the decisions of prosecutors who either choose to pursue cases or decline them. And the broader lesson here is simple, and there is a broader lesson. The Second Amendment debate, folks, is entering a completely new phase, something we've never seen before. It's all moving to the states now and local communities, in large part, the Trump era. So the fight is no longer just about passing laws. It's about whether those laws can survive constitutional scrutiny at every level they are passed. HOAs, all the way up to local parks and recreation boards, all the way up to school boards, all the way up to city, county, state, federal, all the way up the chain, folks. It's not just about passing laws. It's about whether these laws can survive constitutional scrutiny at every single level. Whether they can survive you, the public, opposition, and whether they can survive enforcement challenges. Virginia has become the latest battleground, and the outcome is being watched closely by lawmakers, gun owners, prosecutors, and courts across the country, because what happens there won't stay there. It never does. And every American who values the right to keep and bear arms should be paying very careful attention. Guys, we're going to get up and do it again tomorrow because they don't want us to. Until then, enjoy your day. Stay safe. I'll see each and every one of you on America's Radio Dials.

just filled your prescription for freedom on Armed American Radio with Mark Walters, the loudest voice in America fighting for gun rights.

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1: And good day, ladies and gentlemen. Mark Walters in the CZ Studios with you today on a Friday. It's Greg's favorite day of the week, but Greg is not here today, so we'll just have to have some fun with him on Sunday when we talk to him. How you doing today? If you're watching on the live streams, you can catch us on YouTube at Armed American Radio. Hope you do that, please. The show is growing like a weed over there. The YouTube channel is growing, and we need you to subscribe over there. Please do so. Hit that subscribe button, that like button. It's real easy to do, and by doing that, helps the algorithm and gives us even more views. And more subscribers helps us do that. So we need you over there. Great content. You're getting at least 2 to 3 videos a day over there, and you will be from now on until the good Lord says no more. Hopefully that's not for a long time, because we plan on doing that for you for quite some time. You can also see us today over on X at AARMark, at AARMark. So it's YouTube, and if you want to, you can watch us over, which is also the YouTube feed, at armedamericanradio.com. But best off just to go over to YouTube and get involved in the chat and all that fun stuff. Welcome into the program today. Guys, speaking of the YouTube channel, I put a couple videos up, and another one will be going up later today on, it'll be yesterday's segment, cut up for you on Virginia and the Glock ban. And these two topics are so vital and so critical that I'm going to spend some time with Paul Markle on it today, and we may even get some more perspective from our guests coming up on the Sunday Monster Cast, because what is happening there, there is far more to it than meets the eye. What's going on is very dangerous. There is now news out of New York, Kathy Hochul yet again using the state budget to institute more gun control. We're going to talk about that with Paul Markle today. But what we're seeing out there today in Democrat gun-hater world post-Bruin is getting worse and worse and worse. And over the last couple of years, we've told you that this fight has moved to the states, and that is where it is right now. So we're going to harp all over that as long as we have to until we can drive this home for you. This is a very dangerous situation going on in the states right now with the Democrats completely ignoring the law. And when I say the law, I mean your constitutional rights, and they are at stake. Let's go to Paul Markle, student of the gun. Paul Markle, welcome in, brother. It's great to have you here. How you doing? You look kicked back and relaxed as usual.
2: No, I'm just great, man. I'm great.
1: Well,
2: you know what, I'm great, Mark.
1: Tell me why you're great. I could use some good news today. How about it?
2: Because I'm not giving up a thing.
1: Well, and I'm with you on that.
2: Surrendering a thing. Nothing.
1: And nor should you.
2: Zero. Nada.
1: Let's talk about what happened today in Connecticut. Let's start with the Glock. Here's the headline. Well, it could be anybody's headline. It happens to be AWR's headline. I told him earlier today that I would cover this story as it just went out. It's his latest piece up. Connecticut's Democrat governor signs Glock ban into law. Now, that makes Connecticut, Maryland, California, for now. Illinois is working on legislation, Paul, to do the same thing. But as I talked about yesterday, this is far, far bigger than Glock. This is far bigger than a brand. What they're doing is they're jumping on the illegal use of an already illegal product, being the quote-unquote Glock switch, and using criminal activity to attack a constitutional right. And why this is so dangerous, as we all know, is because Glock is just the start. This is their easy place to go. What happens after Glock, Paul? Take it away.
2: Well, this is not new. They always use criminal behavior to justify their own illegal behavior, whether it's permits or waiting periods or magazine bans or whatever. This is just another stepping stone. I mean, let's face it, the entire history of gun control is based upon the lie that if we make something that's already illegal, for instance, murder. Murder's already illegal in every state in the union, last time I checked. However, they promulgate and promote gun control to reduce violence, but it's already illegal to assault people in your state. It's already illegal to attempt to murder or murder people in your right. state. It's already illegal to do all these things. But there are criminals that do these things. And one thing that they never are able to explain to you and I or anyone else is how they plan on altering the behavior of criminals with their new laws.
1: May I interject here, Paul?
2: Go for it.
1: That's not their intent. Never has been their intent. Their intent is not to alter the behavior of criminals. You know that. I know that. But it's a great place to interject that. It's also a great segue. Because, ladies and gentlemen, this show's been on the air for 18 years. Quite the run, talking about our gun rights. I can remember I go back my mom saying to me, can you really talk about that subject once a week when the show was 1 hour long? For an hour every week. 18 years in, far longer than an hour, 6 days a week now, ladies and gentlemen. And I got to be honest with you, there's more content out there than we can cover, Paul, in a 3 hour show daily and a weekend program. We can't get to all of it. We just simply can't get to all of it. So we have to pick and choose our fights. This fight right now, I think, is extremely important because what's happening here is so much bigger. And for all these years, Paul, we've always made it very clear, and this is my point, that this has never been about crime or public safety, as they like to say. It's never been about either of those things. This has always been about control. Let's go back 2 years. How come we didn't hear about Glock switches 2 years ago? They've always existed. Okay.
2: Well, when it comes to gun control, and they claim it's about crime prevention, are these not the same states, for instance, New York, with the $0 bail programs?
1: Of course they are.
2: Are these not the same states that their jails are just a revolving door?
1: Of course they are.
2: 14, 15, 17, 20-time felons walking around on the streets assaulting the citizens. So if they really cared about crime and if they really cared about keeping people safe, they would actually keep the convicted felons away from the people that they claim to be protecting. But we all know that they don't, and we all know that they don't on purpose. New York and California, and fill in the blank, your favorite Democrat-run city or state, they let the criminals out deliberately because they know that will keep the crime numbers high, and it'll keep the people afraid, and the stupid people will turn to them as their saviors.
1: Yeah, let's talk about crime, too. Let's stay on crime, but let's take talking about our gangbanger criminals is the micro in this whole scheme. And I hadn't intended on going here, but AWR brings something up. So we're going to kind of formulate opinions while we're live on the radio. And if I say something that you disagree with, please let me know. But I want to go to the macro. Let's talk about the Chinese criminals. Peter Schweitzer from Breitbart News, who has been on my show before. He's a great guy, and he's a big fan of this show. And Peter, I know you listen in Florida, so I'd love to have you back. Let's talk about that in the near future. Blood money, why the powerful turn a blind eye while China kills Americans. And Paul, what he's referring to here is Chinese companies that are heavily regulated by their own government, who are the companies flooding the United States with auto sear switches, small metal devices, also known as Glock switches, that can convert handguns into machine guns. They are illegal for most gun owners in the United States, but are being shipped in boxes by the tens of thousands from China. They're flooding American streets with these products. Now, number one, why do we let it happen? Number one. Number two, why are they doing it? These are questions that we won't get answers to. We can surmise why they're doing it. We know why they want to do it. They want as many dead Americans as they can conjure up. All right?
2: Brother, do you recall, I don't want to cut you off, but do you recall Customs Enforcement seized an entire shipment of toy guns because they didn't have enough orange on the tips of the barrels?
1: Oh, yeah.
2: So Customs Enforcement has the time and the wherewithal to seize a shipment of toy guns, right? And then, oh, they were proud of it. They were so proud of themselves for seizing the toy guns. But the same exact people aren't stopping the Glock switches from coming into the United States.
1: Yeah, keep your hands up in the air right there. That's where we'll go, ladies and gentlemen. If you watch him, I'll try to go right back to that with him. When we come back, we'll see if we can get Paul to give us the same look. He's holding his hands up in the air, and he's looking at the camera with a quizzical look, a puzzled look on his face, ladies and gentlemen. Armed American Radio's Daily Defense continues with Paul right after the break. Don't go away.

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1: A well-regulated militia being necessary to the security of a free state, the right of the people to keep and bear arms shall not be infringed. This is the Second Amendment of the United States of America's Constitution. This Second Amendment, the right of law-abiding Americans to privately own and possess firearms, is under attack like no other time in America's history. 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
0: Hi guys, it's Mark. 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
1: Yeah, welcome back to the show, ladies and gentlemen. Paul Markle is coming right back with his quizzical look on his face. He remembered. Paul, it's great to have you back. Guys, join the National Rifle Association. Join the local organizations that we're talking about. As you hear us go through these issues at the states, I just cannot stress enough how absolutely critical this is. Arizona, we're going to put full focus on Arizona over the next month, and Florida as well. Two states you would have never thought we would be focusing on that we are focusing on, because we have to stop this creep. And those two states are under vicious attack right now, believe it or not. You say Florida. Before I get back to Paul, why is it Florida? Because the local municipalities are now trying to skirt Florida law and DeSantis's work in the legislature in shoring up gun rights. They hate it, and they're going to do everything they can. And we're going to stop them dead in their tracks. Florida Carry is going to put the legal noose around them. But it's going to cost a lot of money, and we need your help. So join these organizations, FloridaCarry.com. You're going to start hearing breaks and rejoins from them coming up soon, AZCDL.org. Please support these organizations so it stops before it gets to your state. And if you live in Arizona, Florida, or if you are particularly in Virginia, VCDL, same thing. Join the organization if you're not a member, because you're in those states. Those of you that are outside of those states need to really focus on those states right now to keep it from getting to you. If you're not, believe me, here in Georgia, I'm a life member of all of those organizations. I'm not asking you to become a life member, but I am asking you to become a member and help them out. If you can't donate, just join. $25 at Virginia Citizens Defense League. Connecticut Citizens Defense League is free. Arizona Citizens Defense League is $40. These are for the year, not monthly cost. And Florida Carry, we'll give you some pricing on that one coming up this weekend on the Monster Cast. We'll have a representative from them as well. Paul, got your look back, your quizzical look. You know, I couldn't help but I thought you were going to say, because of what is sitting behind me here, this beautiful Gibson ES-335, I thought you were going to say, Mark, do you remember when Customs Enforcement, I thought you were going to go here. I remember when they stopped several hundred thousand Gibson guitars because they were made with Brazilian wood. Yeah, you remember that. Okay, they can seem to find but they can't stop this.
2: It's mind-boggling.
1: Yeah,
2: I
1: thought you were going.
2: They can't stop the switches from coming in. It's like, well, hang on a second. It's like, do you remember when they stopped the Easter candy, chocolate Easter egg candy, because it had like a little plastic toy or Easter bunny on the inside, and they're like, it's a garden hazard, so they seized it all. So they can do that. But they can't seem to stop the switches coming in from the Chinese factories in China. It's like, really? Yeah.
0: The end result of all of this, ladies and gentlemen, is the Democrats have found another way. And I go back to quoting Alan Gottlieb over and over and over again here, Paul. He says, you got to hand it to them, Mark. Their creativity, you know, is endless. It knows no bounds. They will stop at absolutely nothing. And ladies and gentlemen, if you think we put this to bed with Glock, which we will do, but as I mentioned yesterday in a couple of my dissertations in those two segments, we are forced to go back to court. Democrat legislatures pass it. Democrat governors sign it, Paul. And then we have to go to court where it has to be defended. We have to go after it in court. We will eventually prevail here. The Supreme Court has already ruled twice that these guns in common use cannot be banned. But again, ladies and gentlemen, more proof positive that they just don't care. And when we bury them here, Paul, it's going to be something else. Go ahead.
2: Well, no, you were talking about, you know, donating and I was thinking of creating a citizen's hemp rope fund, because like, how much does 100 feet of hemp rope cost? You know, good quality hemp rope, about 100 feet of it.
0: I have no idea.
2: We can look that up, find out how much that costs. But, you know, that I would be willing to donate my money to that campaign. So, if you're in some place like New York or Connecticut or Maryland or Virginia, you might want to look into that. You know, go to your local Home Depot or Lowe's or whatever and price some lumber and price some hemp rope. And, you know, see how much it's going to set you back. Maybe we can set up a fund for that.
0: Yeah, because that's what you use. It's an extra added security measure to wrap around your safe. You can pull it pretty tight. Of course, there's always the hemp that you can smoke. However, thanks to Mitch McConnell, that goes bye-bye.
1: right before he goes bye-bye to wreck another multi-billion dollar industry. To say that, when I got on air today, my producer jumped in my ear, Bobby, who's filling in for Greg, and I've worked with Bobby for many, many times over the years. He says, "How you doing today, brother?" I said, "I'm at the end of an already frayed rope." You know, so this is what we're talking about, ladies and gentlemen. All right, you know, Paul,
2: is it a quality hemp rope?
1: It is a quality hemp rope, yeah, and I'm at the end of it. Here's the deal, folks. What we have to understand, what you have to understand, is that this never stops. I'll quote Ryan Petty here. This never stops. The left will never stop. They will lose these cases on Glock. If you live in Maryland, if you live in Virginia, specifically speaking about Glock, but if you live in Maryland, if you live in New York, if you live in California, here's what you need to know on these. So let's give you the news aspect of this, because California's Glock ban, Paul, takes effect July 1st. Connecticut Post just recently noted that Connecticut's ban, which was signed yesterday, I believe, will take effect on October 1st, 2026. And Maryland's ban will take effect on January 1st, 2027. But here's the thing. As you throw your arms up, here's the thing. The Supreme Court can put an end to all of this. This is what's been maddeningly frustrating. If they had taken that Fourth Circuit case, this wouldn't be happening. And here's why. This is where the Democrats, I find this nuance interesting. Because I think this can be tied into an assault weapon ban case. Here's why, Paul. What do they classify Glocks as? Assault weapons. They're classifying one of the most popular pistols ever to exist on planet Earth, ever. Arguably one of the most popular pistols in the United States of America today, since the early 1980s and the introduction of the Glock 17. They're quantifying these guns as assault firearms, and that's going to work against them when assault firearms that are in common use are found to be constitutional. So I think that might get rolled in. It might be a little legal nuance there. If you're an attorney out there, pay attention to that and see what you can finagle as these cases work their way through courts. But I think that might be an angle for this to be attacked at. But the bigger point, again, Paul, is that they're not going to stop. They will find something else with another brand. This is bigger than the brand, folks. This just happens to be the one they're targeting right now.
2: The history of gun control is that there's never enough. They will never be satisfied. And Great Britain is a perfect example of how they will literally never be satisfied. You know, when they went after handguns and they got those, and they're like, you can't have rifles, and they got those. They're like, well, we'll let you have a single or maybe a double barrel sporting shotgun, provided that you store it in a safe separate from the ammo, right? And so, of course, you know, legally owned shotgun murders drop dramatically. But
1: unless you're the homeowner using a legally owned shotgun, to defend against a hot invasion, then you go to prison. Paul, we're getting ready to take another break. Yeah. You see how this works, ladies and gentlemen. When we come back, I want to go to New York. Let's talk a little bit about what Governor Hochul did. I was going to put a picture of her up on camera for you during the break, but I can't even bring myself to do that today. I can't even look at her. It's just not a good day for me to do that. And by the way, guys, just to let you know, I'll be sitting in for Andy Hoosier tomorrow on the Hoosier Reason national radio broadcast. You'll have me from 5 to 7 Eastern. Be right back with Paul. Armed American Radio listeners, you already know the name. 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
0: Hi guys, it's Mark. 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

0: 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Welcome back to the show.
1: Yeah, welcome back to the show, ladies and gentlemen. 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Paul Markle, student of the gun, welcome back, my brother. Always a pleasure. Let's bring you back on screen here and say hi to everybody again. Paul, I'm gonna switch gears. Did you want to add anything? Did you want to put an exclamation point on anything? We get cut off by the hard breaks, but we've got two more segments left. I kind of want to move over to New York, but I'm going to give you the final word so you can close up those previous two segments.
2: Well, you know, if we can move to New York, if we're going to stay on the gloss topic.
1: I don't want to move to New York.
2: I don't want to move to New York either. But, you know, something that people need to understand, and I know how our community is. Our community is filled with people who think that, well, if it's not happening to them, then it's not a big deal. You know, well, they're not coming after my gun, or I don't like Glocks, or blah, blah, blah, whatever.
1: It's a fair statement.
2: What they're trying to do is they're trying to, I mean, the precedent that they're setting is completely, I mean, it's so far over the rainbow, but they're setting a precedent that they can decide at any time what they don't want you to have, just based on whatever, right? It doesn't even have to be based on reality or fact or law or any of it. It's like, well, we're just decided. Like, I mean, you listen to these people talk.
1: Yeah.
2: You know, these are the people that will tell you that tracer bullets will cook the deer, and, you know, that the 5.56 will blow the deer into time. There's a reason they can't use that ARs for hunting, because it'll destroy the deer and there won't be any meat left. It's like, blah, blah, blah. You know, they say this just most retarded stuff you ever wanted to hear and get away with it. You know, one of these days we might, just saying, we might get tired of being ruled by morons.
1: Yeah, I think that, we are, you know, tired. And the question is, what are we going to do? And that's a philosophical discussion. We are. We all are. And the question becomes philosophical. You and I talk about it all the time, is what are we going to do about it? And that little mention, by the way, ladies and gentlemen, Paul's not kidding about that. I'm a guest regularly and will be again this coming Tuesday on the Mark Cox in the Morning Show in St. Louis. And one of the opening clips they play for 2A Tuesday when I come on that program every single Tuesday is, these guns, if you shoot a deer with one of these guns, you can cook it from the inside. And I believe it was Feinstein on the quote that said that. That's an absolute true statement. If you want to hear it for yourself, tune in to 97.1 FM at 7:35 a.m. Central, 8:35 a.m. Eastern on Tuesday, and you will hear it on the intro before Mark introduces me as a guest for about a 10-minute segment. It's always fun to do that show. But yeah, Paul, you're absolutely correct. Let's pivot over to New York. Governor Hochul now, and when I say they're never going to stop, when Paul says they're never going to stop, when Ryan Petty says they're never going to stop, when Alan Gottlieb actually praises their creativity, here's what he's talking about, and here's what we're all talking about. Because New York Governor Hochul is now using the state budget, as of Wednesday, as a new vehicle for new gun control regulations. And these regulations are now targeting 3D printers and 3D printed firearms, Paul. The Center Square out of New York noted, and I quote, the budget, which came in over a month behind schedule, contains language that, quote, sets criminal penalties for the manufacture of 3D printed firearms and requires minimum safety standards for 3D printer manufacturers to, quote unquote, block the production of firearms and gun components. USA Today is reporting on this as well. I got that alert this morning that groups including the NRA and the Electronic Frontier Foundation are criticizing her actions. The EFF Foundation's Roy Meir said, this is ultimately asking tools not to work for the creator and go through a filter. This is a censorship filter, ladies and gentlemen. SAF, I can promise you, will be all over this. They've been involved with this down in Texas before in the Fifth Circuit several years ago, Paul. And Mike Bloomberg's affiliated group, Policy Advocacy Director Sam Levy, which was Everytown for Gun Safety, cheered the new controls, claiming today's, quote, 3D printers have a much higher degree of lethality and reliability. And it also, by the way, ladies and gentlemen, the budget, this is the state budget, folks, also contains language requiring gun makers to design pistols so they can't be modified into machine guns. Now, here, let me tell you something, Hockle. We're not going to design anything because you said so. In fact, if I ran that company, I'd make it a point to begin designing things the way you don't like them just to make my point. Paul, we've had enough of this, but the fact is it's never going to stop. So how do we combat it?
2: Well, you and I have had enough. But here's the deal, man. Let's face facts. The morons living on Manhattan Island have not had enough.
1: No, they voted for it.
2: The people inhabiting Northern Virginia have not had enough. The people in Maryland have not had enough. They want more of the same, and they're going to get it, which is fine. You know, it's kind of like Europe. Like, I don't care if Europe sinks into the great abyss, but you're not taking me with you. You know,
1: they're certainly trying.
2: You want. Just don't involve me in your stupidity. But since when is manufacturing gun parts or components illegal?
1: It's not. And it hasn't been since the founding of this nation, ladies and gentlemen, which is why, again, this is so important. What they've done, and this, again, this goes back to their creativity, Paul. Ooh, let's go after Glocks. California did it. We can do it. Guys, this is why you have to get involved in all these states' groups, even if you're on the right side of the red curtain, because they're trying to get to you. It doesn't stop in New Jersey. It does not stop in New York. It does not stop in Maryland. It does not stop in Virginia. It does not stop in California, Washington, Oregon, Illinois. It creeps state by state. Imagine what happens if your state flips Democrat. Let's use, again, Arizona. On the cusp, folks. One Senate seat, two House seats away. And Arizona could become, just like Virginia, like that, overnight. Widely regarded, Paul, as the most gun-friendly state in the nation until the election. All right? This is why this is so dangerous and why it's so important, because they will find something else. Again, their creativity. It knows no bounds. And you're right. You and I have had enough. You and I talk about these things every single day. The question is, and we're going to, it's a perfect segue as we go into the next segment, Paul, Virginia. We'll start that commentary now. Before the break,
2: I want to talk about what our side can do.
1: All right, let's do that. Bobby, how much time do I have? We've got a minute to the music, so let me go ahead and start. Go ahead and take us to the break with that. Go ahead.
2: Well, see, here's the thing that it's going to require a lot more than you're going to have to make people uncomfortable, and it's going to have to be inconvenient. And if Glock is going to continue, I hate to say this, but if Glock is going to continue to sell guns to state employees when the citizens of those can't own them, bad. That's bad.
1: Yeah, that's a question that's popped up on the show many times over the years.
2: Does not smell very good.
1: All right, so, Paul, let me take that to the break. We're going to hear the music here in a second. When we come back, I want to go there, and then we'll kind of move into Virginia as well. And, guys, what Paul is saying is something that we've discussed on the program many times over the years, and that is, at what point do manufacturers decide, you know what? No, I've had enough. I don't need your business. And that means all of you. That includes state business. When we come back, we'll explore that with Paul and continue this conversation for one more segment on a Friday on Armed American Radio's Daily Defense. Don't go away, guys. We'll be right back with you. Hi, Hi, guys. It's Mark. Look, I think you'll agree with me that as gun owners, we need to have each other's backs. That's regardless of what state we call home. Here at AAR, we discuss it every day, and we're heard in every state. Right now, Virginians desperately need our help. That means me, and that means you. You've heard the old saying, there's power in numbers, and helping in Virginia is as simple as joining Virginia Citizens Defense League. I'm a member, and I don't live in Virginia. 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
1: Yeah, welcome back, guys and gals. attorneysonretainer.us/AAR. Is this lawyer, all four of them, because there will be four of them if you ever have to use this law firm because of a self-defense case that you're involved in, are these lawyers in your pocket? Because if they're not, that's a really foolish decision not to do, okay? You've got to make the decision to do this. If you carry a firearm, you're smart enough to know that bad things can happen to good people any time you're out. It doesn't matter where you live, what side of the tracks you're on. I don't care if your neighborhood's gated. It doesn't matter. It happens everywhere. It happened to me. Fortunately, I didn't have to fire a shot, but I did pull a firearm. Pre-cell phone, well, not pre-cell phone, but pre-iPhone, pre-everybody having cameras and social media. But if I had, and I thought somebody could have called on that, and I could have been charged, or I would have very least been investigated. I didn't have this because it didn't exist at the time. It does now. If it happens to you, if you're one of the millions of people who use a firearm every year to defend yourself, you could find yourself in hot water. attorneysonretainer.us/AAR will put you back in cold water, as well as the prosecutors, and keep you out of trouble. Okay? And we've got a special running over there now. They've extended it. They were kind enough to do so to extend. 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We're going to be introducing Pendleton Safe to you coming up on Sunday. Wait till you see these things. If you want to get a jump start, pendletonsafes.com. You're going to be hearing a lot more from Daniel Defense. You're going to be hearing more from Florida Carry. And there's other fun stuff in the bag as well. Armed American Radio continues to grow. Paul Markle, student of the gun, welcome back. All right, I'll let you start us off before we go in another direction.
2: Well, I mean, it's time for us as a gun culture, gun community, whatever, to decide whether we are more concerned with principle or money. And you say, oh, well, we're concerned with principle. Are we really? Are we really? Because if you have a company, such as Glock now, whose products are illegal for the peasants to own, the mere citizenry is not allowed. And check me if I'm wrong, but I feel very certain that all of the anti-Glock laws exempt employees of the state.
1: Absolutely, 100%. They don't mind that their own law enforcement carries Glocks.
2: Right, so the Glock is so dangerous, and it has no business on our streets. Unless it's carried by us, unless we have it, it's like the magical trick that an assault rifle magically becomes a patrol rifle when a cop is holding it.
1: You put the costume on, and all of a sudden it's legit.
2: But if, you know, you give it to a guy in a blue polyester uniform, it becomes a patrol rifle, and it's a necessary tool. Let's face facts. I think all the American gun companies have board of directors, right? Investors, they're publicly traded, they have a board, right? So counting on them to put principle at first is essentially impossible, right? But Glock can you look up right now the Glock trading price?
1: No, they're privately held.
2: Yeah, they're privately held. Okay, all of the major decisions, I know that they have a facility in Georgia, and we all know about that, but here's the reality. Nothing important gets decided outside of Austria.
1: That's right.
2: Austria is where all

0: all the important decisions are made. And if they wanted Americans to really, really love them, if they wanted Americans to cheerlead for them, if they wanted $1 million, not, I'm not being facetious, if they wanted $1 million of free advertising, they would come out and say, cool, until you repeal that, California, we will not ship one pistol into your state.
1: Now, regardless. I'm going to add to that. You've got companies like SIG outside of Glock. As far as publicly traded companies, SIG remains the largest publicly traded gun manufacturer in the world. You've got other private companies, very well diversified. Car Arms is one. We've had this conversation with Justin Moon on the Monster Cast many times. Guys, I'm going to tell you right now, I may not get to Virginia. This conversation took a turn that I wasn't expecting, and it's very important. Paul brings up a fantastic point. And here's my add-on to that. If Glock were to do that, Glock's the one being targeted here, folks. If Glock were to say, sorry, California, sorry, Maryland State Police, sorry, whoever cops, sorry, local departments, California, Maryland, New York, sorry, you no longer get our firearms. We're not supporting you in any way, shape, or form. If citizens cannot own the firearms that we manufacture that are constitutionally protected, twice by the Supreme Court now, I might add, in common use, you're not getting them either. The pressure that that would put on a company like SIG, for example, if they were to try to flip a contract to SIG, would be immense. Because what would happen is the backlash in our community against a manufacturer that did that would crush their sales, absolutely crush their sales. And I get a strong feeling here you're not going to see. You go back, and we don't have time to talk about it now, but you remember when Springfield caught a whole bunch of crap out of Illinois a few years ago on the 1911
0: deal.
1: This would be significant. Yeah, yeah.
0: There are still people talking about the Springfield thing.
1: Yeah.
0: Brother, that's a great point.
1: Glad you brought it up.
0: You can't talk to people, but the fact is this country, the people on our side, your listeners, are starving for courageous leadership.
1: Yeah, we need it.
0: Principled leadership. And if a company were to say, you know what? And we didn't even talk about the police unions. Do you know what kind of fury storm, I was going to say something else, a storm would be kicked up by the police unions?
1: Oh, it would be immense. It would be absolutely immense, Paul. The backlash, if Glock were to grow a pair on this.
0: Principle and courage.
1: Yeah, if they were to grow a pair on this, ladies and gentlemen, the other manufacturers would be under significant pressure. And the ones that did decide to provide a contract, the backlash on them would be huge. This would make gigantic news. It really would. Paul, that's something I'd love to talk with you about. We could do that for easy for 2 or 3 hours. And we know enough people that we ought to start asking those questions. I do want to point this out before we go to the break. Guys, eight prosecutors in Virginia now saying, nope, we're not going to enforce your laws. Bobby, we've got 1 minute. 8 prosecutors now, Paul, in the state of Virginia saying, nope, we're not going to enforce your laws. Paul, we ran out of time. I'm sorry I don't have time to talk about that with you, but there is major, major news in Virginia. Paul, go ahead. Tell everybody where they can find you, brother.
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1: That'll do it, ladies and gentlemen. Paul Markle, student of the gun. Thanks for being here, brother. I'm going to reach out to you here shortly. Great program with you today. Ladies and gentlemen, we're going to get up and do it again on Sunday's Monster Cast because they don't want us to. A lot of fun stuff coming up on Sunday. I'm going to introduce you to Pendleton Safe, and I'm going to throw this teaser at you. If you're like me and you open up your gun safe or safes like I have, you can get angry and frustrated, okay? That all ends now. Tune in Sunday to find out. Enjoy your day. Enjoy your weekend. Stay safe. We'll see you on the radio, guys. Thanks for being here.
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8: 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Johannesburg, Cape Town, London, Paris, Sydney, Tokyo, Beijing, Seoul, Amsterdam, Antwerp, Brussels, Madrid, Guadalajara, Havana, Hamburg, Vienna, Montreal, Toronto, Vancouver, Boise, Martinsburg, Winchester, Rochester, Hagerstown, Chambersburg, Charlestown,
9: Berkeley Springs,
8: Leesburg,
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8: Baltimore, Washington, Harrisburg, Philadelphia, Pittsburgh, Canton, Cleveland, Columbus, Michiana, Detroit, Milwaukee, Buffalo, Fort Lauderdale, Miami, the Palm Beaches, Fort Wayne, Port St. Lucie, Myrtle Beach, Charlotte, Wilmington, Jacksonville, Dallas, Lubbock, Los Angeles, Sacramento, Seattle, Honolulu, Nashville, Beaumont, Port Arthur, New Orleans, Baton Rouge, Columbus, Birmingham, Minneapolis, Chicago, Boston, Austin, Corpus Christi, Denver, San Francisco, Gotham City. 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
12: 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Johnstone, narrated by Mort Shelby and performed by a full cast.
13: With the SB Connected being a fairly small spread, it didn't take long for the riders to reach the spot where the shooting and rustling had taken place. Smoke spent more than an hour combing over the scene with Brandt. He didn't find any tracks that he could identify as belonging to the rustlers' horses, nor had any of the gang left behind anything that would point to who they were or where they'd gone.
14: They're canny devils.
15: You tried tracking the herd?
14: We followed them a couple of miles before we lost them in a really rocky stretch of the foothills. Rough going for cattle, but effective at hiding their trail.
15: Were they anywhere close to the creek that runs across the western part of the Sugarloaf and the Triangle B?
14: Triangle B? Oh, wait, that's what Bolton calls the spread he bought, isn't it?
15: That's right.
14: I'd say where we lost the trail was a mile or two on the other side of that creek. Why?
15: The rustlers drove the stock they stole from Bolton through the same general area.
14: Then I'm not surprised they used it for a getaway with my stuff. If something works one time, it's liable to work again.
15: That's true. Are you going to be at the association meeting tomorrow night, Sam?
14: I figured I'd go. I usually do. Why?
15: I've got a hunch Bolton is going to join the association and then ask for a chance to speak. He wants to see if he can convince the rest of us to go along with his idea of putting a stop to the rustling.
14: You mean the vigilantes? I gotta tell you, Smoke, as much as I don't cotton to the whole idea, I'm not sure it's not the best way to put a stop to this. And we've got to put a stop to it one way or another. If it comes to a vote, I might have a hard time voting against it.
15: I expect some of the others will agree with you. Men will want those rustlers corralled before their herds get hit, and you can't blame them for feeling that way.
14: Well, how about you, Smoke? How are you going to vote?
15: I reckon I'll have to wait and see what Bolton has to say first.
13: The regular meeting of the Sugarloaf Valley branch of the Cattlemen's Protective Association was scheduled to begin at 7 o'clock in the Big Rock Town Hall, but most of the ranch owners began to arrive well before that time. Some brought their wives and children with them, and the families had supper together in various of the settlement's restaurants before the men headed for the meeting. Sally had come with Smoke, and Pearlie and Cal had ridden into town with him. Smoke was glad to have Pearlie along, As the Sugarloaf's foreman, he was intimately involved with all the decisions when it came to running the ranch. Cal was just hoping to catch a glimpse of Susanna Bolton again, Smoke knew. But there was no guarantee Thaddeus Bolton would bring his wife and daughter to town with him. It seemed more likely to Smoke that he wouldn't. Bolton didn't strike him as the sort of man who gave much weight to his wife's opinions, and he certainly wasn't the kind to listen to advice from his daughter. When they got to Big Rock, Cal tended to the buckboard team and the saddle mounts he and Pearlie had ridden. The two of them planned to eat at Lambert's restaurant. Pearlie had declared that he was in the mood for some of the throwed rolls Lambert's was known for. They were the best rolls in this part of the country, the foreman had said, other than the ones Sally baked, of course. Smoke and Sally headed for Longmont's. The gambler welcomed them and ushered them to his private table. A couple of other ranchers were eating in Longmont's. Smoke nodded a greeting to him as he and Sally sat down to their meals.
9: Big Rock is busy this evening. There's an air of tension I don't normally feel when the association has its meetings.
15: Everybody's on edge because of the rustling. So far, the gang has run off more than 100 head of cattle, killed one man and wounded another. Wounded two, counting the Nick Pearlie got when we were chasing them. I reckon most folks feel like it's only a matter of time before the situation gets even worse.
9: You believe the same outlaw gang is behind both raids so far?
15: I don't have any proof of that, but I do believe it. I have a hunch it's a big, well-organized bunch, and we know they're ruthless.
9: How can you stop something like that?
15: That's what we're going to be talking about tonight. I think Thaddeus Bolton has some idea.
16: I know that wife of his has ideas.
15: That's nothing we need to get into. Anyway, it doesn't have anything to do with the rustling, and that's why we're here in town tonight.
9: I'm told that Mrs. Bolton is a beautiful woman.
16: Oh, very beautiful. If you like that type.
9: And what type is that?
16: The type that can't be trusted, especially around other women's husbands.
15: I thought we weren't going to talk about this.
16: I've said all I have to say.
13: Sally smiled serenely. Smoke didn't believe she was actually jealous. Well, not too much anyway. But he was just as glad when the conversation moved on to other subjects. Smoke told Lewis what they had found out about the rustlers so far, which unfortunately didn't amount to much of anything.
15: I got a few ideas stirring around the back of my head, but it's too soon to say anything.
9: You're among friends?
15: Yeah, but I don't like to accuse anybody of anything until I'm pretty sure I'm right. Are you coming along to the meeting, Sally?
16: Do you think Mrs. Bolton will be there?
15: I don't have any earthly idea. I kind of doubt it, though. She didn't strike me as the sort of woman who'd enjoy sitting around a meeting and watching a bunch of men argue.
16: And neither am I. Besides, you'll tell me everything that's decided.
15: Of course I will.
16: In that case, I believe I'll have another glass of this excellent wine while I sit here and visit with Lewis.
9: Why don't I have Johnny fetch us the bottle?
16: I think that's a superb idea.
13: Smoke hid a grin. If the tables were turned, he could have exhibited some jealousy over Sally's decision to spend the evening here in a saloon with a suave, sleekly handsome gambler. But he knew he didn't have anything to worry about, just as, deep down, Sally knew she didn't have to worry about him and Emmeline Bolton.
15: I'll be back.
16: We'll be here.
13: Smoke left the saloon and headed for the town hall. As he approached the building, he saw a number of men going inside and rolling along the street toward him. With its fancy trim shining even in the fading dusk, was the buggy belonging to Thaddeus Bolton. The man from Tennessee was at the reins. His foreman, Matt Coolidge, rode alongside. However, Smoke didn't see any sign of Emmeline, and he wasn't too proud to admit to himself that he felt a mite relieved about that. Smoke reached the building's porch as Bolton brought the buggy to a halt in front of the town hall. Coolidge reined his horse to a stop beside the buggy and nodded to Smoke.
17: Evening, Mr. Jensen. Good to see you again.
15: You too. Any more trouble out there on your spread?
14: Not so far, but that don't mean it ain't lurking right around the corner.
17: If it is, we're going to put a stop to it before those villains have a chance to carry out any more crimes.
15: I hope you're right.
13: Bolton stepped down lively from the buggy and looped the team's range around the hitch rail. Coolidge swung down from the saddle at the same time. They joined Smoke on the porch.
14: Did your foreman come in with you?
15: Pearly will be along soon, I expect. He and Cal stopped at Lambert's for supper.
17: Calvin Woods? He's here tonight?
15: He is.
17: Then it's a good thing I left Susanna at home. She wanted to come into town with us, but I told her in no uncertain terms that she wasn't going to.
15: Cal's a fine young man. You don't have to worry about him.
17: I especially don't have to worry about him if I never allow him to get anywhere near my daughter ever again. Come on, Matt.
13: Coolidge gave Smoke a friendly nod as he followed his employer into the town hall. Smoke went in behind him. The meeting hadn't come to order yet. Conversations filled the air in the big room as the association members talked among themselves. There was a little laughter, but for the most part, the discussion was solemn. The men were justifiably worried about the violence that had taken place and the stock that had been stolen. This evening, the room was set up for a meeting with numerous rows of chairs facing a table in front. Town socials were held in here, too, and on those occasions, the floor would be cleared for dancing, and the musicians would stand on a small platform at the front of the room. Nobody was in a celebratory mood tonight, though. Smoke lingered in the back of the room near the door, waiting for Pearly and Cal. They showed up a few minutes later. Cal craned his neck and looked around the room.
15: You're out of luck. Susanna's not here. She wanted to come, but her pa wouldn't let her.
18: That's a shame. Susanna seems like a mighty smart girl. I'm sure she'd be interested in what goes on in a meeting like this.
19: A lot of wrangling. That's what usually goes on. I don't expect tonight to be any different.
13: Neither did Smoke, but he would reserve judgment and wait to see what happened. After a few more minutes, Jackson Crow, the current president of the local association, walked to the front of the room and went behind the table. He was an older man with thinning gray hair who looked more like a teacher or minister than a rancher. But his spread was one of the best in the valley, and he was widely respected, which was responsible for his position as president. Crow didn't wield a gavel like a judge, but when he spoke, everyone in the room paid attention.
20: All right, fellas, settle down so the meeting can come to order. All right, this meeting of the Sugarloaf Valley branch of the Cattlemen's Protective Association is officially underway. Jackson Crow presiding. I'll ask our secretary, Walt Hendricks, to read the minutes of the last meeting.
13: For the next few minutes, Crow dealt with the details necessary to follow parliamentary procedure. The minutes were read and approved, and a couple of items of old business were dealt with.
20: Now, we'll move on to new business.
13: Before Crow could finish, Thaddeus Bolton was on his feet.
17: I have some new business. I'd like to join your organization.
20: Mr. Bolton, yes, I know who you are. You need to speak to our secretary about that. Until then, you have no voice in this room.
17: So you're going to try to shut me up? I believe this is the Cattlemen's Protective Association. I'm a cattleman, and my interests need protecting.
20: There's a way to do this according to the rules.
17: All right, all right. Let's get this out of the way.
13: Bolton turned to Walt Hendricks.
17: How much are the dues?
21: They're $20 a year.
13: Bolton must have known that already, because he was prepared. He took a gold double eagle from his pocket, walked over to where Hendricks was sitting, and handed the coin to him.
17: There are my dues. My name is Thaddeus Bolton. I own the Triangle B Ranch. What else do you need to know to make my membership official?
21: I reckon that's all.
17: Very well, then.
20: All right. Write his name down in the book, Walt. Mr. Bolton, I reckon you got the floor.
17: Thank you.
13: Bolton turned to face the assembled men.
20: his attitude changed in front of their eyes.
17: First of all, allow me to apologize. I know it looks like I've bullied my way in here and been disrespectful to your president. Mr. Crow, my sincere apologies. I'm just so upset about what's happened. One of my men was killed, you know, a loyal man who lost his life trying to protect my cattle from those unprincipled thieves.
20: Watching and listening, Smoke knew exactly what Bolton was doing. He had looked out at the men assembled in this room and realized he was on the verge of getting off on the wrong foot with them. They didn't like his abrasive and condescending manner. Unless he changed the way they perceived him, he wouldn't be able to persuade them to go along with what he wanted. And getting what he wanted was always going to be the most important thing to Thaddeus Bolton, Smoke realized, no matter what he had to do to get it. Mentioning the cowboy who had been gunned down instead of the stock he'd lost was a good move by Bolton as well, making it easier for these cattlemen to sympathize with him. Cowboys were known for riding for the brand, but the brands for which they rode had to stand up for them, too. Crow nodded in acceptance of Bolton's apology and waved a hand for him to proceed.
1: Go on, Mr. Bolton.
17: You all know that I've lost some of my herd to rustlers, ruthless outlaws who didn't hesitate to gun down my rider, Joe Archibald. Since then, they've also struck at one of the other ranches, the SB Connected, which I believe is owned by Sam Brandt. Mr. Brandt, are you here?
14: Yeah, I sure am.
17: I understand one of your men was wounded, Mr. Brandt.
14: That's right. When those rustlers hit my herd, they shot Chuck Stanley. A lot of you fellas know Chuck. He's a fine hombre. He didn't deserve to get ventilated by some wide-looping skunks.
2: Can't argue with that!
22: Right. Sure didn't.
17: We're kindred spirits, Mr. Brandt. Both victims of these lawbreakers. It's only a matter of time until they attack the rest of you. They'll steal your cattle and gun down your riders unless we put a stop to their reign of terror and lawlessness.
22: Yeah! Amen to that!
20: You sound like you got something in mind, Mr. Bolton. What is it? Bolton paced back and forth a couple of times before he answered. He was a showman, Smoke thought, and knew how to keep an audience's attention on him.
17: First of all, let me say that I mean no disrespect to Sheriff Carson. I've met the man only once, but I could tell that he's an honest, forthright lawman. But he's only one man. Even with the help of his deputies, there's only so much he can do. He can't be everywhere at once.
15: Neither can anybody else.
17: You're absolutely right, Mr. Jensen. No one lawman can cover this entire valley. That's why, in addition to Sheriff Carson and his deputies, we need a group of men of our own. Men who work for the CPA, ride in the range night and day, protecting our herds and the loyal ranch hands who work for us.
23: The organization's regional office down in Texas has range detectives working out of there. We can request help from them anytime we need it.
17: And they'll do what? Send a couple of men who won't get here until long after the thieves and murderers have struck again? No. The only strategy that stands a chance of working is to have men, armed men, capable men, ready to meet the attacks when they come. Ready to fight off the rustlers and make them pay the price for their ruthless audacity.
2: So we ought to hire armed guards. Is that what you're saying, Mr. Bolton?
17: Not simple guards. Fighting men.
23: But you can't hire enough men to cover the whole valley. Not without calling in the army or something like that.
17: I understand. It's not an ironclad solution by any means. Practically speaking, no, we can't have men everywhere at once, but if we have an armed force patrolling the valley on a regular basis, the chances of them being close enough to either fight off a raid or go after the rustlers immediately will be greatly improved. You all know that the sooner the pursuit starts, the better the odds of catching the rustlers.
2: Yep, simple logic, really.
22: Got a point there.
20: What Bolton was saying made perfect sense. No one could argue with the logic of it. Yet Smoke was convinced that in practical terms, the idea would not work. And every idea, he thought, could also have unintended consequences. That led him to speak up.
15: What you're talking about is bringing in hired guns. That's even worse than vigilantes.
17: It takes men who are good with their guns to fight such a threat effectively. And I believe our local sheriff was once considered a hired gun, Mr. Jensen, as was your own foreman.
20: Pearly was on his feet instantly.
24: Well, that was a whole heap different.
17: Was it? Didn't you take money to come into this valley and fight other men hired by your employer's enemies? Perhaps you're right. This situation is different. What I'm suggesting is that we hire men to protect our homes, our families, our livelihoods. That's not nearly as mercenary a goal, is it, Mr. Fontaine?
13: Smoke wasn't sure how Bolton had found out about Pearlie's and Monty's backgrounds, but it didn't matter. Not every man in the room was nodding in agreement with the newcomer, but enough of them were. Pearlie just looked mad, but Smoke caught his eye and gave a tiny shake of his head. It wouldn't help anything for Pearlie to fly off the handle, even though such a reaction might be justified.
15: What you're saying sounds reasonable, but these things have a way of getting out of hand. I've seen it happen before.
17: Why, Jensen, you sound almost timid. I wouldn't have expected that from a man of your reputation. I'm told that you've taken the law into your own hands many times over the years, such as when you went into a town taken over by outlaws and wiped them out to avenge the murder of your wife and child.
14: Yeah,
0: oh, come
14: that's
0: on.
14: Right.
0: No need to bring that up.
13: Smoke stiffened. Bolton hadn't needed to bring Nicole and little Arthur into this, and Bolton wasn't finished.
17: In fact, I believe you've been known to say that you never killed a man who didn't need killing. But you decided that, Jensen, not the law. Isn't that true? Surely all of you can see what I'm suggesting is for a noble cause, the cause of protecting everything we've worked for. There's no personal vengeance involved in the plan I'm suggesting, only a practical matter of self-defense. We have to put a stop to this rustling before it ruins the whole valley.
0: Oh, yeah!
20: Settle down. Well, you've done some pretty speechifying, Mr. Bolton, but do you have a motion to make now that you're a member of this organization?
17: I do, Mr. Crow. I move that we organize a protective force to patrol the valley and protect the ranches from rustlers, as much as is practically possible, and in the event that the thieves do manage to strike again, our men will track them down and bring them to justice.
0: I'll second that motion.
20: All right. Those in favor say aye.
0: Aye!
13: The ayes weren't unanimous by any means, but the question had drawn a rousing response.
20: And those opposed?
3: Nay.
13: The nays were numerous, but clearly not as many as those in favor.
20: The motion passes. Mr. Bolton, since this was your idea, I'll get together with you and a couple of the other fellas, and we'll work out the practical details of putting your plan into action.
17: Anytime, Mr. Crow. I'm at your service.
14: You didn't vote with the fella Smoke? What you gonna do about this?
15: There's nothing I can do. Bolton won the day fair and square.
14: Maybe so, but I hope this don't blow up in everybody's face.
15: So do I, Pearlie. So do I.
13: Not surprisingly, Smoke wasn't asked to be part of the group that handled hiring and organizing the force of regulators, as folks soon began referring to him. It was a common name often used when a group of professional gunmen were called in, although such tactics were usually employed during range wars. This trouble was much different from that. The Valley's ranch owners were all united instead of battling among themselves. Bolton acted with the swift efficiency of the successful businessman he had been back in Tennessee. Since Sam Brandt had also suffered losses to the rustlers, he was invited to join Bolton, Jackson Crow, and a couple of other men in putting together the group of regulators. Smoke knew and trusted all the men, other than Bolton, and hoped they would keep things from getting out of control. He went into Big Rock a week later with Pearlie to pick up some fencing supplies. While Pearlie was seeing to it that the supplies were loaded into the wagon they had brought into town, Smoke walked over to the sheriff's office to say hello to Monty Carson and visit with him for a few minutes. Monty glanced up from the paperwork spread out on his desk when Smoke came into the office.
0: You sure you want to associate with a worthless varmint like me, Smoke? I never caught an outlaw in my life to hear some fellas tell it.
13: Smoke grinned and hung his hat on one of the hooks on the wall just inside the door. He took a hold of a ladder-backed chair in front of the desk, turned it around, and straddled it so he could rest his arms on the back.
15: I don't think that's exactly what Thaddeus Bolton said about you, Monty. He just said you're stretched too thin. You can't keep up with everything that happens in the valley. I've heard you make the same complaint yourself, so there's some truth to it.
0: Yeah, but when I complain about it, I'm trying to get money from the county to hire more deputies, not bring in a bunch of hard cases to replace me.
15: We don't know who they're going to bring in yet.
0: Well, we know the types they're going to be, though. In fact, Pearlie and I were right there with them in a lot of fights, even though I'm kind of ashamed to say it now.
15: Nothing to be ashamed of. Both of you tried to make sure you were fighting on the right side. Anytime you found out you weren't, including in that business with Tilden Franklin, you got out of those messes in a hurry.
0: Well, let's change the subject. I'd just soon not remember all that. Well, how's Sally?
15: Fine as can be.
13: They chatted idly for a few more minutes until the office door opened again and Pearlie came in this time. He seemed to be in a hurry, and his craggy face wore a worried expression.
3: Smoke, you ain't gonna guess who I just saw riding into town. Howdy, Monty.
0: Howdy to you, too. Do I get a guess?
19: Well, you might as well. You're acquainted with the hombre, too. Better than Smokey is, come to think of it.
15: Why don't you just go ahead and tell us?
19: All right, I will. It's Deke Stratton.
0: Stratton?
15: I know that name. I don't recall ever crossing his trail, though.
0: Well, you'd remember it if you had. He's an ugly son of a gun. Just about the coldest-eyed gent I ever ran into. Are you sure it's Stratton? I heard rumors that he'd been killed in some big dust-up in Montana.
3: Like you said, you don't forget someone that ugly. Anyway, he talked to me. He remembered when we rode for the same outfit down in Texas.
19: It was him, all right.
15: He's a hired gun, isn't he? Got a reputation for being fast and ruthless.
19: That's him, and he deserves every bit of that rep. What's more, he's the one Bolton's bringing in to head up that bunch of regulators.
0: I hate to hear that. Stratton's a cold-blooded snake. There's no telling how many men he's killed after claiming they were rustlers, but I've heard that not all of them were actually guilty.
19: After I drifted on up from that job in Texas, Stratton and a bunch of hombres riding with him strung up half a dozen men at once. Another time, they burned out a fella they claimed was hiding some outlaws, but all they really managed to do was kill some women and kids. Of course, the men Stratton was working for were rich enough they had the law in their pockets. The whole thing got swept under the rug.
13: Monty clenched a fist and thumped it on the desk.
0: That's not gonna happen here, by God. I'll see to that.
4: See to what?
13: Pearlie had left the office door open when he came in. None of them had seen the man who'd walked up outside and now lounged in the doorway with his left shoulder propped against the jamb. Smoke stood up smoothly from the chair where he'd been sitting. Every instinct in his body was on full alert. All it took to prompt that reaction was looking at the newcomer and realizing what sort of man he was. He was tall and lean, almost to the point of gauntness, and that showed up the most in his lantern-jawed face. The skin seemed so tight it resembled a skull. The deep-set eyes burned with life, though. It was a cold fire, but still a fire. His black hat was thumbed back on a bald pate, adding to the illusion that the men in the office were looking at a walking cadaver. His eyebrows were startlingly black, though, and his cheeks were shadowed with equally black stubble. That aura of darkness continued with the black shirt, trousers, and boots he wore. The gun belt strapped around his waist was black as well. The gun butt sticking up from the attached holster sported walnut grips. A knife with a staghorn handle was sheathed on his left hip. The weapons were the only thing about him that weren't either black or pale, unhealthy-looking skin. The gunman straightened from his casual pose and ambled into the room.
0: Hello, Deke.
4: Monty, Fontaine told me you were here in town and wearing a tin star. I'll be honest with you, Monty. I never thought I'd see the day.
0: Yeah, well, I reckon everything changes sooner or later.
4: Maybe so. But when I heard rumors that Monte Carson had become a lawman, I didn't believe them. Anytime somebody told me that, I said there had to be some sort of mistake. Now I see it with my own eyes.
0: Yeah, what do you want, Deke?
4: Can't a fella stop by to say hello to an old friend?
0: I don't recall us being what you call amigos.
4: Suit yourself. But we fought on the same side most of the time, and I was always fond of you, Monty. Call this visit a matter of professional courtesy, then. When I'm going to be working somewhere, I like to let the local law know about it, just to make sure there aren't any misunderstandings farther along the trail.
0: Just what sort of work are you fixing to do?
13: Monty already knew the answer to that question, Smoke mused, but he supposed a lawman wanted it to be a matter of record.
4: Some friends of mine and I have been hired by the local Cattlemen's Association to serve as guards for their ranches. So I reckon we're in the same line of work, enforcing the law.
0: Well, you can't do that, not officially.
4: Sure we can. A man's got a right to protect his property, doesn't he?
13: Monty jerked his head in a nod.
4: Well, that includes hiring somebody to help him protect it. You know that falls well within the bounds of the law, Monty. You've been in the same situation yourself.
0: Not from this side of the badge, I haven't. But I reckon you got a point, legally speaking. There are lines you can't cross, though.
4: Sure, we understand that.
0: We'll see that you do understand, and that you don't cross them.
13: Stratton turned toward Smoke and gave him a cool smile.
4: You've been standing there all along, stranger, without saying anything. Monty, introduce me to your friend.
15: My name's Jensen. Smoke Jensen.
4: Smoke Jensen? I kind of thought that might be you. Furley mentioned that he's riding for your ranch these days. The Sugarloaf, is that right?
15: Furley does more than just ride for the Sugarloaf. He's the foreman and one of the top hands in the valley.
4: Old Pearly always was good at whatever he set his mind to doing. I suppose you're a member of the local Cattlemen's Association, Mr. Jensen?
15: I certainly am.
4: Then you're entitled to protection provided by me and my men, too. If you have any trouble with rustlers, you just let us know. We'll get right on that for you.
13: A big part of Smoke wanted to knock that smirk down Deke Stratton's throat. Stratton must have sensed that. Smoke saw the anticipation dancing in the gunman's eyes. More than likely, Stratton hadn't come in here to force a showdown with Smoke or anyone else, but the man's natural arrogance goaded him on and wouldn't allow him to back down. A man who made his living with a gun couldn't afford to show any weakness. Word of that always got around, and it emboldened other men to push their luck against him. These days, Smoke didn't live by the gun. It was a tool he used when he needed to, and that was all. He was a rancher, a husband, a friend, and neighbor. He knew he had a reputation as a fast gun, but he had earned it through his actions, not his words, and certainly not by preening. So, in response to the unspoken challenge on Stratton's face, he just nodded coolly and calmly.
15: I'll remember that.
13: Let the hired gun interpret that however he wanted to. Clearly, Stratton was a little surprised that Smoke didn't rise to the bait. After a moment, he jerked his head in a nod.
4: Fine. Be seeing you around, Sheriff.
0: I expect to be notified if you come across any illegal activity.
4: A man can expect just about anything he wants to. Doesn't mean he'll always get it.
13: With that, Stratton turned and stalked back out through the still open door. Monty glared after him and looked at Pearly.
0: Shut that door, would you? I don't want any more snakes crawling in here.
15: So that's Deke Stratton. I reckon he lives up to what I've heard about him.
0: Or down to it. What are we going to do about this, Smoke?
15: I'm not sure there's anything we can do about it. Like Stratton says, a man's got a right to hire somebody to protect his property. As long as Stratton and those other regulators don't break any actual laws, I don't see how you can arrest them or even justify running them out of the valley.
19: I reckon it's possible they might catch those rustlers, or at least force them to move on.
0: If they catch anybody stealing cattle, you can bet they won't bring them into town for the law to deal with. They'll just hang them right then and there.
15: That's always been considered an acceptable way to deal with that problem. There have been times when the three of us in this room haven't waited for a trial, let alone for a judge to pass sentence.
0: I know. I just can't bring myself to trust that fella. And if the rest of the bunch are cut from the same cloth...
19: I'd bet a hat they are.
0: Well, then I don't trust them either. They're going to shoot somebody or string somebody up, and it'll turn out the folks they killed weren't guilty of anything except being in the wrong place at the wrong time.
15: Maybe we can keep that from happening.
0: Well, how are we going to do that?
15: Somebody needs to keep an eye on them as much of the time as possible. We won't be able to do that all day, every day. But once we find out where their headquarters are going to be located, we can keep an eye on the place and follow them around on their patrols.
0: Somebody to regulate the regulators. That's not a bad idea. But it's liable to be a dangerous job. If Stratton's going to cross the line and do something illegal, he won't want any witnesses.
15: That's why we won't use anybody but volunteers. And I figure on taking the first turn myself.
13: Over the next week, the situation grew clearer. Deke Stratton and the 15 men and his crew of regulators made their headquarters at Thaddeus Bolton's Triangle B Ranch. Bolton was the one who had pushed for him to be hired, so it made sense for him to provide their quarters. Logistically, it was a sound move as well. Other than the Sugarloaf, the Triangle B was the centralmost ranch in the valley. From there, the regulators could reach any of the other spreads in a reasonably short amount of time. Stratton divided his forces into four-man patrols. Two of those patrols were out riding the range at all times, one in the western half of the valley, the other in the east. The other eight men remained at the Triangle B as a reserve force that could be called upon as reinforcements. During the first week of patrols, however, the regulators weren't needed. The rustlers were nowhere to be found. None of the ranches lost any cattle. Some people might assume that peace had descended once again upon the valley. Smoke didn't believe that. He thought it was more likely the rustlers were just biding their time, spying on everything that was going on in the valley and figuring out just when it would be safe for them to strike again. Smoke was tireless, but not even he could keep going around the clock, nor could he be in two places at once. Because of that, he had to recruit help from among the Sugarloaf's ranch hands. All of them were eager to volunteer. Next to Pearlie, Smoke trusted Cal the most of all the hands, and Smoke knew the young cowboy could take care of himself. Cal was a good hand, and Smoke hated to lose him from ranch work, but right now it seemed more important to keep tabs on Deke Stratton and the other hired gunmen roaming over the valley. So when Cal volunteered to help keep an eye on the regulators, Smoke agreed without hesitation. That was how it came to be that on a particularly dark night, a week and a half after the regulators instituted their patrols, Cal found himself trailing one of them across the range. Smoke's orders had been clear: don't follow the gunman too closely. So, Cal was hanging pretty far back, even though the moon was just a thin orange crescent. And he would have had to be practically on top of the men in order to see them. At the moment, the patrol was crossing the spread known as the Mirror 3, owned by a man named Warren Dunlap. From time to time, Cal paused to listen so that he wouldn't run up on the regulators from behind. They wouldn't know who he was, and there was a good chance they would start shooting if a stranger blundered into their midst in the dark. During one of those brief halts, he realized he couldn't hear their horses anymore. They must have stopped for some reason, too. He was prepared to wait until he heard them moving again before he heeled his horse into motion once more. Only a few minutes had passed, though, before he heard something more than hoofbeats. Hal launched his horse into a run toward the chute. It came from ahead of him, maybe half a mile away. He came out on top of a shallow ridge with a good view of a wide open stretch in front of him. The light from the sliver of moon and a canopy of stars wasn't bright enough for him to make out any details at first. He saw plenty of muzzle flashes, though, blooming like crimson flowers in the dark. He could tell there were two groups shooting at each other. Had to be the rustlers and the regulators. Squinting, Cal made out a dark, moving mass beyond the second group of riders. That would be a herd of stolen cattle, he guessed. The regulators had come on a bunch of rustlers at work and were trying to stop them. Cal held a tight rein on his horse and on his own burgeoning emotions as well. He had a cowboy's natural hostility toward rustlers. He wanted to charge down there and plunge into the middle of that fight. If he did that, though, he would be in danger from both sides as they would each take him for one of the enemy. No matter how difficult it was to hold back, he had to do the job Smoke had given him. He would sit here and watch to see what happened. The fight moved away from him. He couldn't see as many muzzle flashes, and the peals of gun thunder receded. Were the rustlers getting away with the stolen stock? Cal leaned forward in the saddle as he realized that was what it looked like. The regulators had slowed their pursuit. He wondered if some of them had been wounded in the fierce exchange of bullets, and that was why they weren't pressing the rustlers as closely as they had been. Within moments, the shooting stopped completely. Cal watched in amazement as the men he'd been following earlier in the evening turned around and rode back toward him instead of pursuing the cattle thieves. Cal didn't want to be caught here watching him. He moved his horse into the trees and stopped in the thickest shadows he could find. The regulators rode up the slope and onto the little bench at the top of the ridge. They didn't appear to be in any hurry now. Cal made out four riders. None of them were slumped over as he would have expected if they were wounded. What in the hell was going on here? They hadn't let the rustlers get away deliberately. The gun battle had been a hot and heavy affair with plenty of lead flying on both sides. But Cal had expected the regulators to go after the rustlers. Maybe they had felt that they were too outnumbered. Maybe they were heading back to the Triangle B to get some help and then pick up the trail again. But whatever the regulators were doing, Cal figured it'd be a good idea for him to follow the rustlers and find out where they were going. Smoke suspected that the gang might have a hideout in the area where they were holding the stock they had stolen. If Cal could find that hideout, Smoke and Monte Carson could put together a posse and smash the rustlers once and for all. If the regulators wanted to be part of that effort, it would be up to them to cooperate. With that thought in mind, Cal waited until the four members of the regulator patrol were out of sight and he could no longer hear their horses. Then he eased his mount out of the shadows where they had taken cover and started down the slope. It was too dark to follow the tracks left by the stolen herd, but he could head in the direction they'd been going and hope to catch up to them. The eastern skies were turning gray with the approach of dawn, but it was still more than an hour until sunrise when Cal reined in and stared at the cliffs rising in front of him several hundred yards away. They loomed dark and featureless, ominous and foreboding in the gloom. For hours, Cal had been following the rustlers and the stolen cattle, tracking them by the smell of dust that lingered in the air after it was churned up by the hooves, as well as the occasional clash of horns and the thud and rumble of the herd as it moved along. He'd come up on them fairly quickly and now had to be careful not to get too close. Somewhat to Cal's surprise, the trail had taken him south instead of north. The thinking had been that the rustlers would drive the stolen stock north to Wyoming and dispose of it there. Then, when no sign of cattle had turned up there, according to Monte Carson's contacts among the Wyoming lawmen, Smoke had come up with the idea that the stolen stock was hidden somewhere around here.

0: Cal nudged his horse into motion again. The answer to the mystery had to be up there ahead of him somewhere, and he wouldn't find it by sitting around. As he rode, he could smell the dust from the herd's passage. It was faint, but definitely still there. He was lucky it hadn't rained in these parts since that big storm a couple of weeks earlier, and it had been a fairly dry season overall. If not for that, the stolen cattle might not have raised as much dust. Cal was surprised to discover that he was closer to the herd than he had thought he was. He reined in sharply. He needed to let them get farther ahead of him again. The rustlers must have slowed the herd's pace. He shouldn't have been this close. Cal stiffened as a couple of dark figures on horseback loomed up on his right, maybe 20 yards away. They must have seen him at the same time as he spotted them.
1: Hey, who's that? Stay where you are!
0: Cal whirled his mount. He jabbed his heels into the horse's flanks and sent it leaping into a gallop back the way he had come from.
1: Damn it! Get him!
0: The two riders couldn't know who he was, but they must have figured him running like that meant he wasn't friendly. As the horse stretched out in a ground-eating gallop beneath him, Cal leaned forward in the saddle to make himself a smaller target. He held the reins in his left hand and drew his Colt with his right. Twisting in the saddle, he threw a couple of wild shots in the general direction of the men chasing him. He didn't expect to hit either of them, but lucky shots happen sometimes. If nothing else, he wanted to discourage them a little. Cal's horse was fast, and he thought there was at least a chance he could outrun his pursuers. Of course, even if he got away, that would mean he had failed to find out where the rustlers were taking all those stolen cattle. Tracking them to their hideout would have to wait for another dark night when they raided one of the ranches in the valley. That thought had just gone through Cal's mind when his horse went down with no warning, as if its hooves had been jerked out from under it. Pure instinct made the young cowboy kick his feet free of the stirrups as soon as he felt the animal falter. He was flung out of the saddle and over the horse's head to go sailing out of control through the air. His hat flew off his head, but he managed to hang on to the gun in his hand. The ground came up and slammed into him like a giant fist. Stunned by the impact, Cal lay there on his belly, half senseless. In the tiny fragment of his brain that was still working, he thought that his mount must have stepped in a hole. He hadn't felt any kind of jerk or shudder before the collapse, as he would have if one of the pursuer's bullets had struck the animal. No, this mishap was pure luck. All of it bad. Cal needed to get behind cover and prepare to put up a fight. He was already outnumbered 2-1, and more rustlers might hurry to help their friends if they heard the shooting, but those eyes didn't mean Cal could give up. He heaved himself up on hands and knees, then pushed to one knee as he rested his hands on a nearby rock slab.
1: Hurry!
0: Cal forced his muscles to work. He leveled himself forward and rolled across the rock to drop to the ground on the other side. Bullets thudded into the rock and sprayed dust and chips of stone into the air. Cal thrust the Colt over the slab and triggered it twice, then ducked down again as more lead stormed back at him. He kept his head down and thumbed fresh rounds from his shell belt into the revolver's cylinder. The gunfire from the rustlers continued, but after a few seconds, Cal realized something was different about him. Only one gun was blasting at him now. One of the men was keeping him pinned down, distracted, while the other rustler, a shot, roared to Cal's left. He felt the slug's hot breath against his cheek as it barely missed him and splattered against the rock slab. Tiny pieces of stone stung his cheek. He rolled onto his belly and spotted the would-be killer charging toward him. The man had circled around to launch this flank attack. Cal squeezed off a shot at the same time as a bullet struck the ground in front of him and kicked dirt and gravel in his eyes. It effectively blinded him for a moment. He pulled the trigger.

0: Traeger again anyway, not knowing where the slug went. He pawed at his eyes, trying to get his vision cleared in time to fight off the attacker who had to be coming at him from the front. He heard boots pounding the ground nearby and twisted toward the sound as he pushed himself up. From the corner of his eye, he spotted a dark, crumpled shape lying on the ground a few yards away and knew at least one of his bullets had found the man who charged from his left. That hombre looked like he was out of the fight, but the other man, the one who kept Cal pinned down, was almost right on top of him now. Cal felt the bullet strike his left side like a terrific punch. The impact slewed him halfway around, but he managed to squeeze off one more shot at the rustler. The rustler stumbled and pitched forward, falling across the rock to crash into Cal and drive him off his feet. The man's weight pinned Cal to the ground. He had a hunch it was literally dead weight. The rustler hadn't moved since he'd fallen. Cal struggled to move the body aside, but weakness was spreading hotly through him from the wound in his side. More riders were coming. He knew it had to be some of the other rustlers checking to see what all the shooting was about. He had to get out of here and could not afford to waste any time. Desperation gave him strength. He shoved the dead man off him and reached out to grab hold of the rock slab. Bracing himself on it, he pulled and pushed until he was on his feet. Then he turned to look for his horse, remembering that it had fallen. Depending on how badly it was injured, he might have to try to catch one of the rustler's mounts. He didn't have a chance to do any of that. He had barely taken a step when he was surrounded, the men on horseback towering over him in dark, grotesque shapes against the night sky. Cal expected them to start shooting and riddle him with bullets, but he'd take one or two of the varmints with him, he vowed fuzzily as he started to lift his gun. A boot came out of the darkness and slammed into his head. He was on the ground without realizing he had fallen. He must have dropped his gun because his hands were empty.
1: Get him on a horse. We'll take him with us. Find out who he is and how much he knows.
0: Strong, brutal hands gripped Cal and jerked him to his feet. He felt himself lifted and forced into a saddle. The pain in his side had receded and been replaced by a numbness that threatened to engulf him. He knew he was on the verge of passing out, but even at that moment, a tiny something in the back of his head insisted that he had heard that last voice, the one that gave orders, somewhere before. Something was familiar about it, but no matter how hard he tried, he couldn't dredge up the identity of the man it belonged to. That was his final thought as he slumped forward into oblivion. Years of living on the edge of danger had made Smoke a light sleeper. One of the windows in the bedroom he shared with Sally was open to let in fresh air. This morning, an hour or so before dawn, it also let in the sound of hoofbeats approaching the ranch in a hurry. Smoke was completely awake in an instant when his ears picked up that sound. He sat up and swung his legs out of bed, stood and moved quickly to the window. Pushing the curtain back, he peered out into the gray pre-dawn gloom.
2: What is it?
3: Don't know. Somebody headed this way, moving fast.
2: That means trouble, doesn't it?
3: Usually.
0: Smoke wasn't the only one who had heard the approaching rider. The bunkhouse door swung open and Pearly stepped out, barefooted and wearing a pair of hastily donned denim trousers over long underwear. The Sugarloaf foreman held a lantern in his left hand, raised above his head so that it spilled a circle of light around him. His right hand gripped a Winchester, ready to fire. Pearly stood there peering toward the trail leading to the ranch yard, tensely waiting trouble if that was what the unknown rider was bringing with him. A few moments later, a man on horseback appeared and reined his mount to a halt not far from Pearly, who tipped the rifle muzzle up toward him.
4: Hold your fire, Fontaine. It's Carl Hodges.
0: Pearly lowered the Winchester.
5: So it is. Howdy, Hodges. What brings you riding in hellbent for leather at this hour of the morning?
4: What do you think? We've been hit. Those damn rustlers.
0: Watching and listening from the second floor bedroom window, Smoke recalled that the puncher named Carl Hodges rode for Warren Dunlap's Mirror 3 spread. Dunlap was a likable young man with an equally likable family, and Smoke hated to hear that he had fallen victim to the wide loopers. Pearly turned his head to look up at the window. Smoke raised the pane the rest of the way and leaned out.
6: I heard. I'll be right down.
2: Which ranch did they hit this time?
3: Warren Dunlap's.
2: Oh, no! He and his wife Janie have the most precious little girls.
3: I'm sure she and the kids are fine. Rustlers just want the cattle. They don't bother families.
2: Generally speaking.
3: That's true, I suppose. We've seen that this bunch doesn't hesitate to start shooting anytime somebody interferes with them. I'll go down and find out for sure what happened.
0: Out of habit, Smoke buckled on one of his gun belts. He hadn't taken the time to put on his boots, but he would have felt naked without a Colt. By the time Smoke walked out of the house, Hodges had dismounted and stood beside his winded horse, holding the reins.
3: Tell me what happened.
4: Those rustlers who've been raising hell in the valley raided our herd tonight. The Mirror 3's not a very big spread, you know that, Mr. Jensen. Warren only hires 3 hands, which means there was just one of us watching over the cattle at a time. Rob Ballinger had the shift when the rustlers struck. They killed him, Mr. Jensen. Shot him right off his horse.
3: I'm sorry, Carl. I didn't know Ballinger well, but he seemed like a good hombre.
4: He was, but that didn't stop those no-good snakes. As it happened, one of those regulator patrols wasn't far off. They heard the shooting, came to check it out, found Rob's body, and took off after the rustlers. They sent a man to the ranch house to tell Warren about it. We rode out to get on the trail too, but we ran into the regulators coming back. They swapped lead with the rustlers, but the vermins got away. Warren sent me to spread the word to the other ranches.
5: How'd they get away? Seems like them regulators should have been able to follow them anyway.
4: We heard the shooting in the distance. It sounded like a war. The regulators said the rustlers had an ambush set up to drive them back, while the rest of the bunch hustled those stolen cows away somewhere. They're a well-organized bunch.
3: We'll put together a search party. It'll be light enough to trail them by the time the group can gather up at the Mirror 3.
4: That's what Warren said we should do. There won't be any shortage of volunteers to look for him, Mr. Jensen. We have to do something to put a stop to this before the whole valley's ruined.
3: Pearly, pick out 6 of the men and tell them to get ready to ride. We'll head over to the Dunlap spread as quickly as we can.
5: Smoke, Cal ain't here.
0: Pearly started to say something else, but stopped abruptly. The other ranchers weren't aware that Smoke had been keeping an eye on the regulators, and Pearly had realized in time that he probably shouldn't spill that fact in front of Hodges.
3: I know.
0: Smoke was well aware that Cal had been assigned to that watchdog duty the previous night. In fact, he was counting on that, and counting on Cal to provide valuable information for him.
7: 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You'll be glad you did.
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0: When consciousness seeped back into Cal's brain, the first thing he was aware of was that he was lying on something hard. Immediately after that, he felt pain washing through him, originating from the wound in his side. He didn't know how badly he was hurt, but he had hopes that it wasn't a mortal wound. He was still alive, after all. Pain was the ultimate proof of that. The dead didn't hurt this much. Cal forced his eyes open. That didn't help because darkness still surrounded him. But as the seconds dragged past, his vision adjusted, and he realized the blackness around him wasn't as complete as he had thought at first. Streaks of light showed here and there. After a while, he figured out that those streaks were rays of sunlight slanting in through the cracks in a log wall. He was inside a building, and from the angle of the wall above him, he could tell that he was lying on the floor, or the ground, rather, because when he moved his fingers slightly, they rasped over hard-packed dirt. Gradually, the cobwebs receded from his brain, and he was able to push the pain in his side away until it was just a dull ache that could be ignored. Taking inventory of his condition, he found that his arms and legs weren't tied. But he was too weak to move him much, probably from loss of blood because of that wound. His head throbbed from being kicked, but he figured that wasn't serious. Hurley'd always said he was too hard-headed for his noggin to be dented easily. Once he'd taken stock of the shape he was in, Cal summoned up his strength and rolled onto his right side to get a better look around. He was in a small cabin with log walls. He saw the underside of a thatched roof above him. It was a crude shelter with a couple of cots, some bedrolls, and a few empty crates that might serve as seats. No fireplace or stove. Whoever had thrown this place up in a hurry didn't intend to spend the winter here. It wouldn't be livable without any source of heat. The door was closed. More light came in around it. Cal was looking in that direction when the door swung open on its leather hinges. A bulky figure was silhouetted against orange-gold light outside. The sun was up, but it was still very early in the morning. If he had still been lying on his back, Cal might have pretended to be unconscious. Over on his uninjured side, staring at the door, he couldn't do that and get away with it. He didn't even try. The newcomer took a step into the cabin. cow stared coldly at the man, unable to make out many details about him because the light was behind the varmint.
8: Oh, you're awake, are you? That's good. I never cotton much to killing a man in his sleep. I'd rather him see it coming.
11: What do you want?
8: What I want is to blast a few holes through you, sonny boy. You killed a couple of good men.
11: I killed a couple of outlaws. They weren't good men.
8: What I'm gonna do is try to see that you don't die from that bullet hole in your side. The boss wants you alive, and I don't question what the boss tells me to do.
0: He came on into the cabin, moving to one side so that the morning light wasn't directly behind him anymore. The backwash of illumination revealed a roly-poly figure with an ample belly putting a strain on the buttons of his dirty gray shirt. The man had a black hat shoved back on thinning black hair. A dark mustache hung over his lips. He looked more like somebody's jovial uncle than a ruthless owl hoot. The malice in his piggish eyes ruined that illusion. He hunkered awkwardly next to Cal and probed at the dressing on the young cowboy's side. Cal hadn't realized until that moment that somebody attended to the bullet wound he'd suffered.
8: Bandage hadn't soaked through. That's good, I reckon. Maybe you won't bleed to death. Now that you're awake, I'll bring you some coffee and something to eat. Gotta keep you in good shape for whatever the boss has in mind for you.
11: Who is this boss of yours?
8: I don't reckon that's any of your business. You didn't really expect me to answer that, did you?
11: Where are we?
8: The last place you're ever gonna see, most likely.
11: You could at least tell me your name.
8: Sure, since it's not gonna do you any good. You can call me Charlie. That's enough of a handle. You don't need to know anything else.
11: How long are you going to keep me here, Charlie?
8: Until the boss is done with you. Best not get in a hurry, though, because once he's finished, you don't have anything waiting for you except a hole in the ground. That's if we don't decide to just throw your body in a ravine somewhere and leave it for the buzzards and the coyotes. I wouldn't be surprised if that's where you wind up, kid.
0: Cal might have pestered the fat man with more questions, but a wave of weakness rolled over him at that moment. His eyelids seemed incredibly heavy. He didn't want to pass out again, but it would feel so good to close his eyes and shut out all his troubles for a few moments. He was gone again, just like that. And he didn't even have time to hope that his luck would have changed by the time he woke up again. Assuming he did wake up again. Riders from several other ranches in the valley assembled at the Mirror 3 that morning. Smoke and Pearly led the group from the Sugarloaf. A contingent of Triangle B hands showed up with Matt Coolidge at their head. The members of the unofficial posse drank coffee and enjoyed biscuits and bacon provided by Janie Dunlap, whose three blonde little girls helped with distributing the food and drink. Then, Deke Stratton rode up with a dozen of the regulators and glared at the ranchers and cowboys as he reined in. The hired guns following him looked equally unfriendly. The valley men set cups and plates aside in response to the obvious hostility from the new arrivals.
12: Looks like you boys are having a picnic.
0: Smoke started to step forward and respond, but he stopped when he saw Warren Dunlap striding towards Stratton. This was Dunlap's spread. It was his right to speak up if he wanted to.
13: My friends and I are getting ready to ride after those rustlers. You're welcome to come along with us if you'd like.
12: It's our job to track down those thieves. That's what you're paying us to do. You need to leave it to us.
13: I know what we're paying you to do, Mr. Stratton, but those are my cows they stole, and one of my hands they murdered. I got too big a stake in this to just sit back and do nothing.
3: Everybody in this valley feels the same way.
12: Last I heard, you hadn't lost any cattle, Jensen.
3: Warren is one of us. Around here, we stick up for our friends.
12: Fine. Just don't get in our way if it comes to a fight. We'll be busy killing rustlers, not looking out for a bunch of amateurs.
5: Reckon you must not know who you're talking to, mister. When it comes to trouble, Smoke Jensen ain't no amateur.
12: Oh, I know who I'm talking to, all right. A man with a big reputation. But I haven't seen any proof of it so far.
0: Pearly's craggy face darkened with anger as he moved forward. But Smoke lifted a hand to stop him from continuing the tense exchange with Stratton.
3: Let's just mount up and get started after these rustlers. They've already had more than enough time to get a good lead on us.
13: That's right. We'll be able to pick up their trail and follow them to wherever they took those cows.
0: That seemed like a pretty optimistic stance to Smoke, but pointing that out wouldn't do any good. He just nodded in agreement with the young rancher's suggestion. A few minutes later, they rode out, nearly 40 strong. If they did manage to locate the rustlers, they ought to be more than a match for any outlaw gang. Since the rustling and killing had taken place on Warren Dunlap's range, he rode in the forefront of the group with Smoke to his right and Deke Stratton to his left. It didn't take long for him to lead him to the scene of the raid. When he got there, Dunlap pointed to a spot near where the ground was churned up by hooves.
13: That's where we found Rob Ballinger's body. He'd been shot half a dozen times. Never had a chance.
3: I'm sorry. It's cold comfort, but he rode for the brand. I reckon he knew the risk he was running by guarding your herd like that.
5: Everybody's taking a chance when rustlers are running loose like they have been. That's why we've got to put a stop to it.
12: The regulator patrol sent one man to the ranch house to spread the word, and the others started on the rustlers' trail right away. I spoke to all four of those men. They caught up and made a good running fight of it until they ran into an ambush. The rustlers had riflemen hidden to drive back any pursuers. It worked. Those bushwhackers threw up a blasted wall of lead, and my men couldn't get through it. They didn't have any choice but to turn back.
3: That's too bad.
12: I trust my men's judgment. If you're implying they shouldn't have given up the chase...
3: I'm not implying anything. Just saying it's a shame they couldn't follow the gang any farther than they did. But we'll pick up the trail if we can.
13: They've had a long time to get away with those cows. If they push the critters all night, they could be a dozen or more miles away by now.
3: Yes, that's possible. But they had to go somewhere. And it's up to us to find out where.
0: Unfortunately, as the day went on, it became obvious that wasn't going to be easy. The trail led into the foothills, and once in that rugged country, the terrain was stony and the tracks were harder to spot. The group halted to rest the horses and allow the men to brew up a quick pot of coffee to wash down biscuits and jerky.
5: Where in the blazes were they going? They sure didn't head for Wyoming like we thought that first time, and there ain't no place in this direction they could get rid of those cattle without taking them over the mountains.
3: That could be done. It wouldn't be an easy chore, but it's not impossible.
5: No, I know that.
0: Pearly glanced around them. Nobody was very close to him and Smoke at that moment, but he dropped his voice anyway.
5: I've been expecting to come across some sign of cow, but I ain't seen hide nor hair of him.
3: Neither have I. If he'd been following the herd like us, he would have blazed a trail to let us know we're going the right way. Instead, it's like he dropped off the face of the earth.
5: At least we ain't found his body. I'm taking some comfort from that. If that youngster's still on the loose out there somewhere, he's liable to come through for us yet.
3: We can't give up on him. Seeing as his cow, he might just pop up where we least expect him.
0: That day was a long one for Cal. The air inside the cabin grew warm and stifling. The pain in his side settled down to a dull throb. The ache in his head was persistent, but not too bad. The fat man called Charlie showed up a couple more times during the day to check the dressing on Cal's wound and bring him food and coffee. Cal supposed he couldn't complain too much about the way he was being treated. especially since Charlie made it plain the only reason he was still alive was because the boss had ordered it so. But Cal hated being a prisoner and vowed that he would escape from the rustlers as soon as he got a chance, if his luck didn't run out first. As the light began to fade in the cabin, signaling that night was coming on, Charlie reappeared with two other men following him into the crude shelter. The fat man carried two lengths of rope, so Cal had a pretty good idea what was about to happen. The two other men drew Colts and aimed them in Cal's general direction as they stepped to the sides of the cabin. That way they could cover Cal as Charlie approached him and the fat man wouldn't be in the line of fire.
8: Turn around. It's one thing leaving you loose in here during the day, but it's going to be night soon and you ought to be getting some strength back by now. We can't take a chance on you trying anything funny.
11: I don't suppose you take my word for it that I won't try to escape.
8: Kid, you are just full of wild notions, aren't you? Now turn around like I told you. And in case you're getting any loco idea about these fellas not shooting you because I'm in the way, you ought to know they ain't that fond of me.
0: Cal twisted around on the ground. The movement made a twinge go through his side.
8: Sorry, but it's still better than being dead.
0: Well, Cal couldn't argue with that. Charlie tied his hands behind his back and then lashed his ankles together. The two guards didn't pounce their irons until that chore was finished. Charlie helped Cal sit upright with his back propped against the log wall.
8: You just stay right there. Me and these other two fellas have been staying in this cabin, so you won't be hurting for company.
11: Turn me loose again, the four of us could play poker.
8: Kids, you just never give up, do you? Don't make a pest of yourself or I'll gag you, too.
0: Cal figured he might as well save his breath and shut up. He sat there and watched as the three outlaws lit a candle, rolled Quirlies and smoked, talked for a while as night settled in, and then turned in. Charlie took one of the bunks while the other two flipped a coin for who got the other bunk tonight and who got a bedroll on the ground. It didn't take long after the candle was blown out and the Stygian darkness enfolded him for Cal to doze off, despite him thinking it might be a good idea for him to stay awake. His strength was just too depleted for that. Another day passed in much the same fashion as the first, except that Charlie no longer untied Cal's hands except when he was eating, and he never untied the young cowboy's feet. A third day came and went, and Cal felt himself getting stronger as he recovered from the deep bullet crease in his side. He was still a long way from normal, but he was getting there, he told himself. If he got an opportunity to make a break for freedom, he stood at least a small chance of escaping, and that was better than no chance at all. He'd been paying attention while he was a captive. There was nothing else for him to do. He could hear the rustlers talking outside and tried to identify as many different voices as he could so he would have some idea how many were in the gang. There were upwards of a dozen, he decided, although he wasn't able to get an exact count. There wasn't any guarantee they were all here at the hideout either, wherever here was. He didn't overhear any conversation that would give him a clue where they were or who the mysterious boss was, nor did he hear the voice that had sounded familiar to him the night he was captured. Those were the things he wanted to know most of all, just in case he was able to get away from the rustlers. If he knew the location, he could lead Smoke and a posse back here and wipe out the wide loopers. And if he knew who the boss was, he could make sure the man didn't escape justice. Several times he heard cattle bellowing not too far away. The stolen stock was being held here, wherever here was, just as Smoke had speculated. The thieves were putting together a good-sized herd before they drove it out of the valley. After 3 days had passed, Cal believed it was likely the outlaws probably were getting ready to strike again and raid another ranch. In order to do that, they would have to leave the hideout. They wouldn't go off and leave him unguarded, which meant either a few men would have to stay behind, or they would get rid of him before they left, just to make things simpler. The boss might have wanted to question him, but the varmint hadn't shown up to do so. He couldn't afford to leave his fate to chance, Cal decided. If he was going to make a break, it had to be soon. The last few meals, only one guard had come into the cabin with Charlie. As inevitably happened when some tedious job went on for too long, the men carrying it out got a little lax in their diligence. Charlie wasn't being as careful to stay out of the line of fire when he'd loosened Cal's bonds and then gave him his food and coffee. Knowing that, Cal began to make plans. That evening, as the light faded inside the cabin, the door opened and Charlie and another rustler came inside. Charlie had the usual tin cup of coffee in one hand and a plate full of beans, salt pork, and a biscuit in the other.
8: Here you go, kid. Just like a fancy restaurant in Denver, San Francisco. Sorry we don't have no nice linen tablecloths.
11: That's all right, just give me my supper.
8: I'll hold your horses.
0: Charlie set the cup and plate on one of the crates and bent to untie Cal's wrists. While he was doing that, the other man drew his gun and aimed it in Cal's general direction. His degree of alertness was purely perfunctory, though. After all this time, none of them expected Cal to try anything. When Cal's hands were free, he flexed his fingers several times. Charlie didn't tie the bond so tight that the circulation in Cal's hands and feet were completely cut off. But it always took several seconds to get a normal level of feeling back in those extremities. Charlie straightened and stepped back, but before he could turn to the crate to pick up the plate and cup, Cal pointed at his right foot in alarm.
14: Scorpion! I just saw a crawl in there! No, oh, damn it, he's gonna sting! Ah! Oh, hell! He's stinging me! Oh, hell, he's stinging me! Get it off! Get it off!
8: Stop screeching! I'll see if I can find the blasted thing.
0: Charlie hastened forward and bent over Cal, reaching for the young cowboy's right boot. Cal drew up his legs and unleashed a kick. Both heels crashed against Charlie's chin and jaw. The fat man flew backward just as the other rustler lunged forward. Charlie fell against his companion, their legs tangled, and both men went down hard just as Cal hoped they would. Cal used the momentum the kick gave him to lever himself up from the ground. He pitched forward and landed on the floundering Charlie, driving a knee into the fat man's gut. At the same time, he reached past Charlie, clamped his left hand around the other man's gun wrist, and shoved the weapon aside. He smashed his right fist into the rustler's face. The blow stunned the man long enough for Cal to wrench the Colt out of his grip. He slammed the gun butt against Charlie's skull, then crushed the other man's nose with a second blow. Both of the outlaws shuddered and then lay still, knocked out cold. Cal didn't know if the shouts he had used to draw Charlie into the trap had been heard outside. It all depended on how close the other rustlers were to the cabin and what they were doing. But it was certainly possible that some of them were on their way right now to see what the commotion was. Cal shifted the gun to his right hand and reached down with his left to snag the butt of the Colt holstered at an angle on Charlie's thick hip. Armed with both revolvers, he rolled off the two unconscious men and aimed the guns at the door in case more rustlers burst in. They might get him, but he would give them a hot lead welcome first. Nobody showed up. The camp outside was quiet. Cal shoved the right-hand gun into the waistband of his trousers and used that hand to pluck and tug at the rope around his ankles. He had watched the way Charlie tied the knots and knew what he had to do to free himself. His fingers were still a little clumsy, but he quickly regained his usual deftness and loosened the bonds enough to kick free of them. With that done, he stood up and moved quickly to the door, positioning himself just beside it. Shifting the gun to his right hand again, he grasped the latch string with his left and pulled it carefully. He let the door swing inward a few inches of its own accord. That gave him a gap through which he could peer, but all he saw was what looked like a solid gray wall about 20 yards away. At the base of that wall, a narrow stream bubbled along a rocky bed. Cal leaned forward and risked exposing his face to get a better look. That gray edifice looming above the stream was an almost sheer cliff that rose some 70 or 80 feet. He had been here before, or at least in this same area, Cal realized with a shock, but several years had passed since his last visit. He and Pearlie had been hunting in the foothills. They weren't on Sugarloaf Ranch, but that didn't matter. None of the spreads in the valley claimed that wild country. It wasn't good for much of anything. Pearlie and Cal had tracked a deer up a creek and into a region of cliffs and canyons and ravines where nothing grew and the landscape was only fit for mountain goats. That was where he was now, Cal mused, deep in those canyons. The whole thing didn't make any sense. Some of the canyons were wide enough that cattle could be driven up them, a few abreast, and water was available since several small creeks trickled through the region, but you couldn't graze a herd in this wasteland. Those thoughts were intriguing, but they didn't have anything to do with Cal's immediate dilemma. The twilight gloom was thickening outside, but in spite of it, he hadn't spotted any rustlers as he studied the narrow angle of vision he had. He didn't hear any talking either. He glanced over his shoulder at Charlie and the other man. Both were still out cold as far as he could tell. And the only way to find out what was waiting for him outside the cabin was to go out and see. Cal pulled the second gun from his waistband. With irons in both fists, he used his foot to pull the door open wider and stepped out into the gathering shadows. Smoke wasn't the sort of man to brood, but if he had been, he would have found plenty to worry about. Not only had the search party been unable to track the rustlers and the stolen cattle through the foothills, but Cal was still missing as well, and 3 days had passed. Pearlie was almost beside himself from fretting over the youngster. He'd combed every foot of the Sugarloaf searching for any sign of Cal, and he had ridden all over the Mirror Three as well, since the rustlers had raided that spread on the night Cal disappeared. Despite Pearlie's distraction, the ranch work had to go on. Thankfully, the members of the Sugarloaf crew were seasoned veterans capable of doing what needed to be done without much supervision. Smoke didn't worry about leaving the spread long enough to ride into Big Rock. He wanted to check with Monty Carson and find out if the lawman had heard any news about the stolen cattle or anything else pertaining to the troubles in the valley. He asked Sally if she wanted to go into town with him, but she refused. She'd been busy baking, and by now she had enough pies and bear sign to feed an army of hungry cowboys. That was her way of dealing with her own worries about Cal, Smoke figured, so he didn't press her on the issue. He just told her he'd be back before dark and rode out. Monty wasn't in his office, but Smoke found him in Longmont, sitting at Lewis's private table and having coffee with the gambler. Lewis waved at an empty chair.
15: Sit down and join us, Smoke.
3: Don't mind if I do. Monty, I don't suppose you've gotten any responses to those telegrams you sent to Wyoming a while back.
16: Nothing that helps us any, I swear. Judging by what those law officers up there tell me, Wyoming has broken out all over in peace and quiet. Normally, I'd say that's good, but all that tells us is that those rustlers didn't run that stolen stock up there.
15: Maybe they went the other direction with it.
16: I thought of that. I sent wires to the law down in Pueblo, Walsenburg, and Trinidad, even over the New Mexico line to Raton and Taos. No sign of any suspicious cattle dealing in any of those places.
17: Then they went west over the mountains to the gold camps?
3: I thought of that, and it seems like a possibility. It would be a hard drive and a lot of work, but they'd get a good price over there, and there wouldn't be many questions asked about where the beef came from, if any. I still have a hunch they're holding the cattle somewhere in these parts, though, before they make the drive.
16: From what I've heard, Stratton and the rest of those blasted regulators have searched the valley from one end to the other without turning up hide nor hair of that stolen stock.
3: That's true.
17: Then the question becomes, do you trust Deke Stratton and his men?
16: You mean just on general principles? I trust them about as far as I could throw a damned ox.
3: Normally, yes. But they were hired to put a stop to the rustling, after all. What reason would they have to lie?
16: Well, that's true. I don't have the answer, though. I just know that lying comes second nature to skunks like Stratton, and the rest of that bunch is cut from the same cloth.
17: Cloth we know well. Stop reminding me. Those days are over and done with. Thank goodness.
0: The three old friends sat and talked and sipped their coffee for a while. Smoke didn't say anything about Cal being missing. The young cowboy's disappearance had caused enough worry already. There was no need to spread it to Big Rock, especially when Smoke's instincts told him Cal was still alive. Smoke didn't have any other reason for being in town, so when he finished his coffee, he stood up and said his goodbyes. He stepped outside and headed along the boardwalk toward the hitch rack where he had left his horse.
2: Smoke!
0: Smoke lifted his gaze and saw Emmeline Bolton coming toward him. She wore a cream-colored suit and a small hat of the same shade, sporting a feather set at a jaunty angle in the band. Tan gloves covered her hands. She carried a small bag. A smile lit up her face as they met on the boardwalk.
2: Why, Smoke, I'm so glad I ran into you in town today. It's been so long since we've seen each other.
3: Only a little more than a week.
2: Well, that seems like a long time. How are you?
3: All right, I suppose.
2: I know. All the things that have been going on are terrible, aren't they? Those poor men who were killed, and all those cattle lost. I heard the young man who owns the last ranch that was raided is just a struggling rancher who has a family relying on him.
3: Most folks have somebody relying on them. But yeah, Warren Dunlap has a wife and three little ones. He'll make it, though. His neighbors will see to that. We don't let a good neighbor go under if we can help it.
2: I'll have to speak to Thaddeus about the matter. There might be something he can do to help. Alone, perhaps, if the young man needs one.
3: We'll have to see what happens. I don't think any of us have given up on the idea of finding those rustlers and recovering the stock they stole.
2: I certainly hope you do. In the meantime, why don't you drop over to the Triangle B sometime? I'd love to visit more with you.
3: Thanks for the invitation. I'll be sure to say something to Sally about it.
2: Actually, I was thinking you might want to pay a visit by yourself. Thaddeus isn't really around that much. He's off somewhere on the range trying to learn how to be a cowboy, of all things. And I thought it might be nice for the two of us to sit and talk.
0: Smoke kept his face carefully expressionless. The sultry look in Emmeline's eyes and the seductive smile on her lips made it perfectly clear that polite conversation wasn't what she had in mind. At times in the past, even after he was married, various women had expressed a romantic interest in Smoke. But of course, he had never responded in kind to any of the hints they had dropped. Seldom had any of them been quite as blatant about what they wanted as Emmeline Bolton, though. Smoke had no intention of taking her up on it. But then a thought burst in his mind, a veritable explosion of realization that made such perfect sense it was a wonder he had never thought of it before. A few glimmerings had been playing around in the back of his head, but until this moment, they had never come together to form a coherent picture. Somehow, he managed to keep everything that was going on in his brain from showing on his face, or at least he hoped he did. Only a couple of heartbeats had gone by since Emmeline had issued her not-so-subtle invitation. That was long enough for a slight frown to put a few tiny creases on her forehead. But before she could say anything else, Smoke smiled.
3: I think that's a mighty fine idea.
2: You do? Why, I think that's just wonderful. I'm sure we'll have the most stimulating conversation.
3: I reckon we will.
2: When?
3: You mean, when will I be riding over to the Triangle B?
2: That's right. Today?
0: Smoke pretended to think about it for a moment before shaking his head.
3: I can't say today. I have to get back out to the Sugarloaf. What about tomorrow?
2: Tomorrow will be fine. Better than fine. I believe Thaddeus plans to be out with the crew all day. They're going to show him one of the pastures where they plan to move some of the stock. Thaddeus likes to be involved in all the decisions that have to be made in running the ranch. I think he believes he's going to be an actual cattleman.
3: Sounds like he is. If he's working with the cowboys every day and calling the shots, how does Matt Coolidge feel about that?
2: Matt is like the rest of us. We want to keep Thaddeus happy.
3: But not necessarily involved with everything that goes on.
2: No. Definitely not everything.
0: There was nothing improper about the two of them standing on the boardwalk in broad daylight and having a friendly conversation. But even so, Smoke felt a little twinge of unease. The plan that had sprung into his mind was for a good cause, he reminded himself, and it wasn't going to go exactly the way Emmeline thought it was. He spotted movement from the corner of his eye that distracted him from the beautiful woman standing in front of him. When he cut his glance in that direction, he saw Susanna Bolton crossing the street toward them. The young woman wore a blue dress and hat and looked quite pretty in a wholesome, innocent way as she stepped up onto the boardwalk beside them.
18: I'm finished at the dress shop, Mother. Hello, Mr. Jensen.
3: Miss Bolton?
18: I don't suppose Cal came into town with you today?
3: No, I'm afraid not. He's busy with a chore that I gave him.
18: Well, you'll tell him that I said hello, won't you?
3: I sure will.
2: Don't pester Mr. Jensen about that young cowboy, dear. I'm sure you'll see him again sometime.
18: Maybe I'll just ride over to the Sugarloaf and see him again.
2: You don't need to be riding around all over the countryside by yourself. That's a good way to get in trouble. Isn't that so, Mr. Jensen?
3: Yeah, the valley's a lot more settled than it used to be, but you still might run into a mountain lion or bear or something like that. You never know when there might be some two-legged critters around that can cause trouble, too.
2: You see, Susanna, Mr. Jensen agrees with me, and he probably knows this valley better than anyone else around here.
18: What if I was to carry a gun when I'm riding? Maybe one of those, what do you call them, a carbine?
3: That wouldn't be a bad idea. If you're going to be out riding, that is. Have you ever used a rifle?
18: No, but I'd love to learn. Maybe Cal could teach me.
3: It would probably be best if you do like your mother says, though. Stick close to the Triangle B headquarters, at least until you've been around here for a while and are more familiar with the area.
18: Fine. But in that case, you tell Calvin Woods I expect him to pay me a visit from time to time.
2: Susanna, don't be so bold. It's not ladylike.
3: I'll pass that request along, Miss Bolton.
18: I'm going back to the wagon, Mother.
2: I'll be along in a moment. I just want to say goodbye to Mr. Jensen.
0: With another little eye roll, the girl headed off along the boardwalk. Smoke wondered if she knew what her mother was actually like. It was possible, but none of his business. He had other things on his mind at the moment.
2: You'll be riding over to the ranch in the morning?
3: That's what I intend.
2: I'll prepare a light midday meal for us. We'll have a very nice visit. But you're not to bring your wife, remember?
3: I don't reckon I'm likely to forget.
0: She touched his arm, just a fleeting brush of her fingertips, and then she turned and went along the street in the same direction Susanna had gone. Smoke stepped over to the hitch rail, untied his horse, and swung up into the saddle. The conversation with Emmeline had been, if not exactly intimate, familiar enough that it might have been noticed by some of Big Rock's citizens who happened to be nearby on the street. He didn't believe it would cause much gossip, if any. But even if it did, he wasn't particularly worried about Sally finding out what had happened. That was because he intended to tell her all about the rendezvous he was planning to have with Emmeline Bolton.
2: Wait! You're going to... with that woman?
0: Sally was staring at him in complete and utter confusion, and she had the beginnings of a fierce, explosive anger sparking in her eyes, too.
2: Smoke, I just don't...
3: Hold your horses. I don't think I'm explaining this right.
2: Well, I certainly hope not, because it sounded to me like you said you were going over to the Triangle Beat tomorrow to have an illicit assignation with that woman.
3: That's what she thinks is going to happen, but she's wrong. I give you my word, Sally. I don't want to be a part of any sort of improper carrying on with Emmeline Bolton. I just want to see if I can get any information out of her that'll confirm the theory I've been percolating in my head.
2: And what theory is that?
3: That Thaddeus Bolton is responsible for all the rustling that's been going on in the valley.
0: Sally continued staring at him as they sat at the kitchen table in the ranch house. But she didn't appear angry now, just baffled.
2: How is that possible? His ranch was the first one the rustlers raided.
3: And that would be a mighty effective way of convincing everybody else that he doesn't have anything to do with what's been going on. We don't have any proof of what happened, except for what Bolton's men said. And I'm not sure that proves anything.
2: But a man who worked for him was killed.
3: If the fellow wasn't in on the plan, he never would have seen it coming. One of the other punchers could have ridden up on him and gunned him down without warning.
2: Well, that would have been a terrible thing to do.
3: It sure would have. But men have betrayed their friends for money and done worse than that plenty of times before. And not everybody who rides for the Triangle B would have to be a part of the gang either. Some of them could be honest cowboys who don't know what's going on, like that hombre who was killed by the rustlers, supposedly.
0: He could tell from the look on his wife's face that she was considering the theory he had just proposed, turning it over in her mind and looking at it from every possible angle. Sally was smart. Smoke knew she'd see what he was talking about, and he figured she would be as intrigued by it as he was.
2: Whatever made you think Bolton could be ringleader of the gang to start with?
3: Well, actually, he's not the first one I considered to be a suspect. Matt Coolidge was.
2: Bolton's foreman?
3: When we were trailing that first bunch of stolen stock, Coolidge, Pearlie, and I were well out in front of the others. That was Coolidge's idea. When we were ambushed, the shots seemed to be aimed at Pearlie and me. None of them came near Coolidge.
2: So you think he led you into a trap?
3: Could be. He could have had his men waiting, with orders to shoot whoever was with him.
2: It could have just as easily been coincidence.
3: Maybe.
2: And if you're right, it could also mean that Coolidge is the boss of the rustlers, not Bolton.
3: That's true. And like I said, that's the way I was leaning for a while. But then I thought about Deke Stratton and those other regulators Bolton got the association to hire.
2: That's right. He couldn't be the leader of the gang. He was a driving force behind hiring those men to stop the rustling. Would he have done that if he wanted the rustlers caught?
3: Again, we've only got Bolton's word that's what they were really supposed to do.
2: You mean they're not actually trying to put a stop to the gang's activities? Oh, it's all a sham. A distraction. A way for Bolton to cover up what's really going on.
3: That's the idea that kept trying to kick in the doors in my brain until it finally broke through. You understand, I don't have a lick of proof of any of this. It's just something that makes sense to me.
2: And that's why you want to carry on with Emmeline Bolton. You're hoping you might find some evidence that would point to her husband as the mastermind behind all the trouble.
3: That's what I'm hoping, all right. But I'm not actually going to carry on with her. You can't believe I'd really do that, can you?
2: Well, you came in here and you told me you're going to ride over there tomorrow for a private rendezvous with her. And she is a very attractive woman.
0: Smoke stood up, stepped around the table, and bent over to slip his arms around her from behind as she sat in the chair.
3: She's not half as attractive as you. Nowhere near.
2: Oh, but she is pretty. And obviously, she has the morals of an alley cat.
0: Sally stopped short and turned in the chair to look up over his shoulder at him.
2: She's going to expect to get something out of this meeting, Smoke. And if you're going to get what you're after, you can't disappoint her.
3: I reckon I can sure try.
2: That woman won't be satisfied with that. You're going to have to fight her off like she's some kind of mountain lion.
3: I've been in plenty of dangerous spots before. Although I don't believe I've ever had to wrestle a mountain lion.
2: Well, you'd better figure out how, or you're going to be in even more danger when you get home.

companion cut off his view. The cabin where he'd been held wasn't the only structure in sight. Three more of the crude shelters were to his left, and beyond them, a primitive corral fashioned from brush and peeled saplings. Approximately half a dozen horses milled around in that enclosure. In the poor light, Cal couldn't get an exact count of the animals, but there were at least that many. Based on those horses, Charlie and the other outlaw Cal had knocked out probably weren't the only ones left here in camp. Although the whole gang wasn't on hand, that seemed sure. However, Cal didn't see any of the other men around at the moment. He didn't know where they might be, but his escape hadn't been discovered yet, and that was all he cared about. He listened intently, and once again he heard the familiar sounds of cattle not far away. Now that he was outside, he could tell the noises came from his right up the canyon, or so it seemed, although he was a mite turned around and wasn't sure of directions. He took another moment to orient himself, studying the fading light in the sky to determine where the sun had set. He was facing south, he decided. The cattle were to the west, the other cabins, the corral, and the horses to the east. That was the direction he needed to go. Heading east would take him toward the valley where the Sugarloaf and the other ranches were located. The smart thing to do would be to steal one of the horses and light a shuck out of here without any further delay. Cal's curiosity got the best of him. Instead of getting out of here as quickly as he could, he turned and hurried toward the bend beyond which the cattle were being held. He wanted to find out what the situation was with them, how large the herd was, how many guards were posted to keep an eye on the stolen stock. All that was vital information he could take back to Smoke, along with the location of this hideout. Cal moved over to Catfoot along the base of the cliff. Scrub brush grew along the rocky wall near the bend. He used it for cover as he approached and finally reached a spot where he could risk a look around the corner. The canyon widened out on the other side of the bend, the cliffs angling away from each other until they were more than 100 yards apart. The stream continued to flow along the southern side. The park-like area between it and the northern wall was covered with grass and had numerous trees and bushes scattered here and there. The place was a stark contrast to the barren, rocky, rugged landscape surrounding it. A name popped into Cal's brain: the Devil's Garden. He'd heard rumors about this place, a tiny bit of paradise supposedly tucked away in a desolate, isolated location, but he'd never been here. He thought he remembered Smoke mentioning it once. Smoke had laid eyes on it during his first exploration of the region, but it was too small to be of any practical value. As a hideout for rustlers, though, it worked very well. The cattle, more than 100 of them by the looks of it, grazing here, were proof of that. Cal spotted a couple of men on horseback riding slowly across the far end of the canyon near the spot a quarter of a mile away where it narrowed back down and entered a wall of cliffs as little more than a ravine. The riders were there to keep the cattle from straying up in there. Cal wondered where the ravine led. Like the canyon leading into this hidden grotto, it was wide enough to drive cattle through it, but only a few abreast. If it eventually ran up into the mountains and over a pass, it could serve as a back door to this place, a route for the rustlers to move the stolen stock when they were ready to dispose of it. As those thoughts raced through Cal's brain, his confidence grew that he was right about what was going on here. Now he needed to get back to the Sugarloaf and tell Smoke everything he had learned. Once Smoke knew where to find the rustlers, he would clean out this rat's nest. Cal eased back from the bend and pressed himself against the rock.

0: Doc wall for a moment as he caught his breath. His pulse hammered inside his head, and his heart slugged in his chest. In his excitement over what he had discovered, he couldn't forget that he was still in great danger, as if he had fallen into a den of rattlesnakes. It was time to get out of here. He moved quickly toward the row of primitive cabins and the makeshift corral beyond them. He wouldn't take the time to saddle one of the horses. He could ride bareback. Now, as he trotted past the cabin where he'd been held prisoner, he was kicking himself for not escaping as soon as he got loose.
1: Hey!
0: Cal whirled and saw Charlie burst out of the cabin. The fat man lunged toward him. Cal brought the guns up and could have blasted holes in the outlaw, but Charlie was unarmed. Cal didn't squeeze the triggers, but he did twist aside and slam the left-hand gun against Charlie's head as he avoided the fat man's attack. Charlie stumbled and dropped to his knees as blood welled from a fresh gash on his head that the blow opened up. He was stunned, but only for a second.
1: The prisoner's loose!
0: Cal turned to run again. Charlie threw himself forward, grabbed the young cowboy's right leg, and spilled him off his feet. Cal landed hard on the ground, but managed to hang on to both revolvers. Charlie still had hold of his leg and was trying to climb up him. Cal writhed around and drove the heel of his other boot into Charlie's face. That knocked him loose. Cal rolled away and scrambled to his feet. He wished he was cold-blooded enough to put a bullet in Charlie and make sure the outlaw wouldn't cause any more problems for him, but he couldn't do that. The men watching the herd must have heard the shouts. Swift hoofbeats drummed from around the bend. Cal made a run for the corral as two riders he had seen earlier swept into view. He stopped just outside the corral gate, which was made of several peeled poles lashed together. Turning, he leveled both Colts at the onrushing riders and triggered two rounds from each gun. He didn't figure he'd hit either one of the rustlers, but the gunfire might slow them down. They veered apart, but they kept on coming. Cal shoved the guns in his waistband, jerked up the rope loop that kept the gate closed, and flung the barrier open. Spooked by the shooting, the horses inside charged out past him as he jumped aside. Cal timed his move and leaped up onto one of the animals as it pounded past him. His arms went around the horse's neck and he threw a leg over its back. Cal clung to the horse for dear life as it followed the others out of the enclosure and turned east the way he wanted to go. That was a lucky break. If the horse had bolted toward the rustlers, it was unlikely he would have been able to turn it. At least he was going the right direction. He settled himself more securely on the horse's back. It was running free and easy, stretching out and generating all the speed it could. Cal pulled one of the guns, thrust it behind him, and triggered the rest of the rounds in the cylinder. Again, he was just trying to slow down the pursuit. Because of that, when he glanced over his shoulder, he was surprised to see one of the rustler's horses rearing up and dancing around. The rider slid loosely from the saddle and thudded solidly to the ground. The limp way the man fell told Cal he was either dead or badly wounded. Well, luck could guide a bullet sometimes, and it was just as deadly that way as when it was meticulously aimed. Clouds of powder smoke erupted from the other rustler's gun and flowed backward behind him as he threw lead at Cal. Cal leaned forward over his horse's neck to make himself a smaller target. He didn't want to be the victim of bad luck either. He kept his left hand wrapped in the horse's mane and his legs clamped around its straining body. He reached the next bend in the canyon heading east, and it gave him a temporary respite as the bulge of rock cut him off from the view of his pursuer. No more bullets came his way for a few moments. Cal saw another bend up ahead. If he could reach it before the rustler rounded the turn behind him, he could stay out of the line of fire. He didn't quite make it. He was still 10 yards from the bend when the outlaw galloped around the one behind him, spotted him, and fired several shots as fast as he could squeeze the trigger. Just before the horse carrying Cal darted around the bend, the young cowboy felt the hammer blow of a slug striking him in the right side. The impact rocked him and almost caused him to fall off the lunging mount. He dropped the gun he had emptied and used both hands to make a desperate grab at the horse's mane. He stayed on the animal's back and gradually steadied himself. While he was doing that, he tried his best to ignore the pain flooding through him. He couldn't tell how badly he was hit or even where the bullet had caught him because a cold numbness followed hard on the heels of the white-hot pain. The last vestiges of light were gone from the sky now. Darkness closed in around Cal. Or maybe the sea of shadows that enveloped him meant that he was passing out. He didn't know one way or the other. But a voice clamored in the back of his head, warning him to hang on, to keep riding, to put as much distance as he could between himself and his pursuers. By now, probably more of the rustlers had heard the shooting and yelling and were after him. But he knew that if he passed out and fell off the horse, or if he allowed them to catch him and wound up in the gang's hands again, this time he would never wake up. The next morning, Smoke paused on the ranch house porch as Sally stood there with her arms crossed and frowned slightly.
2: Wish me luck?
3: I'm not sure if I ought to or not. You're about to ride off to a rendezvous with another woman, a very beautiful woman, I might add.
0: Smoke rested his hands on Sally's shoulders as he looked down into her eyes.
2: But like I said, nowhere near as beautiful as you. As far as I recall, I've never lied to you. And I give you my word, you don't have anything to worry about where Emmeline Bolton is concerned.
3: I know that. But you're going to try to get evidence against a gang of vicious killers and thieves. You have to admit, that could turn out to be dangerous.
2: I suppose it could, if Bolton or Coolidge happened to tumble to what I was doing. I don't intend to let that happen, though. Anyway, I've ridden off into gun trouble countless times, and you've never batted an eyelash about that.
3: Ha! That just shows how little you know, Smoke Jensen. I always worry about you, especially when you're deliberately getting into trouble, and I always will. You just don't know about it.
2: Well, ignorance is bliss, as they say.
0: He bent and kissed her, a quick kiss, but one that packed considerable passion in its brief meeting of lips.
2: I'll see you when I get back. If there's any problem, you know where I'll be.
3: Yes, I do. But I won't know what you're doing.
2: Nothing out of line. I promise you that.
0: Sally just nodded and watched wistfully, her hands resting on the porch railing, as Smoke swung up into the saddle. He turned his horse and rode away from the ranch house. She knew he wasn't riding away from her in anything except the physical sense. She knew as well that he would be back. Reminding herself of that calmed her nerves a little. But she also knew she'd be very glad when he was back home on the Sugarloaf where he belonged. Smoke cut across country from the Sugarloaf to the Triangle B, not sure which part of the ranch. Thaddeus Bolton and his crew would be on today, so he kept his eyes open for any sign of them. If he spotted any other riders, he would find a place out of sight and lie low for a bit until the way was clear again. He wasn't expecting to run into a lone man, but that was what happened when he rode past a tumbled heap of boulders and a rider emerged from behind him to come up on his right. Smoke's hand moved slightly toward the Colt holstered on that hip, but he relaxed when he recognized the man was Matt Coolidge. He didn't trust Coolidge, but he didn't have any proof that the man was mixed up with the rustlers either. The Triangle B foreman raised a hand in greeting and gave Smoke a friendly grin.
4: Howdy, Mr. Jensen. What are you doing over here on Mr. Bolton's range?
2: I thought I'd pay him a visit and talk over some association business. I'm curious if those regulators have come up with anything on the rustlers.
4: If they have, I haven't heard about it. Of course, that hombre, Stratton, reports to the boss, not me.
0: The two men began walking their horses side by side in the direction of the Triangle B headquarters. Smoke hadn't forgotten that at one time he had considered the idea that Coolidge might be tied in with the rustlers, and he hadn't ruled out that possibility either. But the man seemed as affable and unsuspicious as ever. Not only that, he didn't sound all that friendly to Deke Stratton either.
2: How do you get along with Stratton?
4: I don't, in particular. No real reason for him and me to spend much time together. My only concern is what happens here on the spread. It's the responsibility of Stratton and those fellows who work with him to chase down the rustlers.
2: That makes it sound like you might have been told to steer clear of the regulators.
4: It's up to the boss how he splits up the work. Speaking of the boss, if you wanted to talk to him and were heading for the ranch house, you're out of luck. He ain't there today.
2: Oh?
4: He rode with the rest of the crew up to the northern part of our range. We're going to be shifting some stock up there pretty soon. You want to take a look at the layout?
2: I'm a little surprised you didn't go with them.
4: Bart can handle that chore, all right. Mr. Bolton's made him segundo.
2: Bart Hudson?
4: I know he tangled with that rider of yours, but that was just a misunderstanding. And Bart's mighty sorry about it. And even though he don't really look like one, he's a top hand.
2: So what are you doing today instead of showing Bolton that new range?
4: What I do most days. Ride around the spread and sort of keep an eye on things.
2: Like the regulators?
4: They cover the whole valley. All I care about is the Triangle B. I reckon I'm, what do they call in the army? A second line of defense.
2: And that's not a bad idea.
0: Although Smoke wished he hadn't run into Coolidge, it would be all right with him if Thaddeus Bolton didn't know he'd been on the Triangle B today. He especially would have preferred Bolton not knowing he'd been to the ranch house. It looked like the plan might have to be adjusted.
2: If Bolton's not at headquarters, I'll just talk to him some other day. Reckon I'll head back to the Sugarloaf.
4: Well, shoot. We're not that far from the ranch house. Why don't you ride on in and say howdy to Ms. Bolton? I'm sure she'd be grateful for the visit.
2: I don't know. I wouldn't want to intrude.
4: I don't think she'd consider it an intrusion. It's a shame, though, that you don't have your wife with you. Those two ladies seem to hit it off pretty well.
2: I guess it wouldn't hurt anything to stop by and say hello. We can ride the rest of the way together.
4: I need to get on about my rat killing. You know the way to the ranch headquarters from here, don't you?
2: Sure.
4: I'll see you some other time, then.
0: Coolidge lifted his hand again, this time in farewell, and turned his horse to lope away, heading south. Smoke paused to watch him ride off, then nudged his horse into motion and rode on toward the Triangle B headquarters. Coolidge had been right. It took him only a quarter of an hour to come inside of the ranch house and all the outbuildings sprawled around it. Linus Hunsacker, the original owner, had kept the place in top-notch order, but after the old cattleman's death, it had deteriorated some before his widow sold the ranch to Thaddeus Bolton. As Smoke approached, he saw that Bolton's men had been busy fixing up the place. The two-story frame house had a fresh coat of whitewash, some damage to the bunkhouse roof had been repaired, and the rails on the corral fences were tightened up. Smoke didn't like Bolton and was suspicious of him, but he had to admit it was nice seeing this spread put back into good shape. He saw an older cowboy carrying a handful of harnesses into the barn, probably intending to mend them. A big, shaggy, black and tan dog trotted into the cavernous building after him. A few horses milled around one of the corrals. Those were the only living things Smoke saw as he rode in. Then the ranch house's front door opened and Emmeline Bolton walked out onto the porch. She wore a blue dress that plunged lower in front than polite society allowed, and her blonde hair was loose around her head. She smiled and raised a hand to wave at Smoke as he reined in at the porch.
3: I'm glad to see you. I was hoping you wouldn't change your mind about coming over here today.
2: Not likely. Now that I see you, Emmeline, I'm glad that I didn't.
0: The lie and everything it implied put Smoke's teeth on edge. He wasn't cut out for this kind of subterfuge. It was highly likely he was going to wind up hurting this woman's feelings, and no matter what sort she was, he didn't like the idea of doing that.
3: Just tie your horse to the post there and come on inside.
0: Smoke cast a glance toward the barn and inclined his head in that direction.
2: I noticed one of your punchers going in there. Who else is around?
3: Oh, you don't have to worry about Clate. He's as deaf as that hitching post and half blind to boot. Not only that, he minds his own business and is the least talkative man I've ever seen. Even if he notices that someone is here, he won't think anything about it, and he certainly won't say anything to Thaddeus or anyone else.
0: She sounded confident. If he'd ridden over here intent on having an actual affair with her, Smoke didn't figure he'd be quite that nonchalant about the whole thing. But since that wasn't what he was here for, he supposed it didn't really matter that much. He swung down from the saddle and looped the reins around the hitching post as she told him to do. She waited on the porch as he came up the steps. When he was standing in front of her, she surprised him by coming up on her toes, leaning forward, and brushing a kiss across his lips. From the look in her eyes as she stepped back slightly, he thought she expected him to throw his arms around her and return that kiss with plenty of passion.
2: We're, sort of out in the wide open, aren't we?
3: I told you, you don't have to worry about Clate. The only other person anywhere around is the old man who cooks for the crew, and he's down at the cook shack, I think they call it.
2: What about your daughter?
3: Susanna went out for a ride earlier, and I don't expect her back until sometime this afternoon.
2: With rustlers on the prowl, I'm surprised you'd let her roam around like that. You were just getting on to her about that yesterday in town.
3: You don't have any children, do you, Smoke?
2: I had one boy. He died. He was just a baby.
3: I'm sorry. I didn't know about that. Sally never said anything.
2: It was before I met Sally. I was married to another woman first. She died, too.
0: He didn't offer any more details. Even though the deaths of Nicole and Arthur had occurred a number of years earlier, the memories were still painful if he dwelled on them for too long.
3: Smoke, I...
2: It's all right. Everybody has things in their past that hurt, and things in their future that won't be very good either. That's why I like to live in the here and now, and truly, to appreciate the good things in life.
3: That's a very wise attitude to take. What I was going to say when I asked you about having children is that there are times when, for the sake of both parent and child, there needs to be some separation. Especially when those children start to get older and think they know everything. There's no need to go into that. Susanna promised me that she wouldn't go far, but she was annoyed enough with me when she left that I expect she'll be gone for quite a while. Now, what do you say we go inside and get to know each other better?
2: That's why I'm here.
0: Smoke suppressed the urge to get back on his horse and ride hell-bent for leather away from the Triangle B.
5: 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With performances by James Lewis as Smoke Jensen, Drew Copas as Cal, Ellen Quay as Susanna, Elizabeth Jernigan as Sally, Danny Montooth as Thaddeus Bolton, Christopher McClendon as Coolidge, Melody Muse as Emmeline Bolton, and Bradley Foster Smith as Pearlie. with additional performances by Tim Carlin, Wayne Leggett, James Konacek, Michael John Casey, Richard Rowan, Christopher Williams, Andy Clements, Chris Davenport, Terrence Aselford, Eric Messner, Steve Winall, Matthew Bassett, Rainer Gabriel, and Christopher Walker. 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Produced by Colleen Delaney, Scott McCormick, David Zitney, Casey Green, and Aaron Coe. Executive producers Angie Cornett, Dwayne Beeman, and Matt Webb. If you've enjoyed Smoke Jensen 53, Thunder of the Mountain Man, you may also enjoy Those Jensen Boys by William W. Johnstone and J.A. Johnstone, or Corrigan Brothers by Cotton Smith. 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
10: Now, the rest of the story. Friedrich arrived at the headquarters of General George Washington in December 1777. He was introduced as His Excellency, Lieutenant General Friedrich von Steuben, exalted officer in the service of the King of Prussia. Oh, he had come, he said, to aid the Americans in their revolution. How about that? Now, the Continental Congress and General Washington agreed that what the disheveled, disorganized American troops needed most was the influence of an experienced Prussian general. And that's how Friedrich von Steuben became, quote, drill master of the Continental Army. This Prussian was commissioned a United States major general, but he performed as advertised. In fact, Friedrich turned colonial farmers and merchants into deadly weapons. And more, he prepared the standard drill manual, which became the Bible of American forces for decades to come. And at Yorktown, oh my, now the division under his command distinguished itself. And to this day, historians wonder, could we have won our freedom at all without him? Anyway, we almost didn't have a choice. Prior to his arrival in America, the Continental Congress had decided that no more foreign officers would be commissioned by the Continental Army. You see, General Washington already had more than he knew what to do with, and many in his service had aroused jealousy and discontent among American officers. In fact, the only reason Friedrich von Steuben was not immediately sent home was he made such a grand entrance. Oh, my! He had arrived at Portsmouth impressively attended by a military secretary and an aide-de-camp. His Prussian general's uniform fairly sparkled. His dossier, the most glowing imaginable. It was all a fraud. It was all a fraud. His staff, little more than actors. His uniform, only recently tailored. His references, just a pack of lies. The highest rank he had ever actually attained was half-pay captain in the Prussian army. And he'd had nothing whatsoever to do with the military, anywhere, for 14 years. And this incredible deception was not even von Steuben's idea. He had friends back in Paris, you see, and one in particular who believed that Friedrich von Steuben, despite his lack of credentials, was somehow essential to the ultimate success of the American Revolution. And history has justified that special faith in him. By the way, that one friend in Paris, eager to deceive America for her own good, the fellow who was especially intent upon selling the Continental Army on an illustrious Prussian general who never was, that man never openly admitted his role in the conspiracy. He didn't have to. His signature appears at the bottom of the von Steuben letter of introduction and recommendation. Practically all by himself, Friedrich von Steuben transformed the awkward, uncoordinated, undisciplined soldiers of the American Revolution into an awesome fighting machine. And he got the opportunity in the first place because one man had a gut feeling and a gifted pen. You see, the man who fortunately sent us von Steuben was Ben Franklin. The Benjamin Franklin. Only now you know the rest of the story. Now, the rest of the story. Perhaps it's because knowledge in the field of medicine is compounding so rapidly that doctors are increasingly skeptical, more and more reticent to accept the latest discoveries until each has been painstakingly tested and verified. Imagine then the skepticism of surgeons in Omaha, Nebraska, when a candidate for major surgery insisted that they, the doctors, use his equipment for the operation. The patient's name was Adrian Hannus, H-A-N-N-U-S, apparently responsible young man employed by an energy firm in Omaha, faculty member at Augustana College in Sioux Falls, South Dakota. February 14, 1983, Mr. Hannus had been taken to Methodist Hospital, complaining of severe abdominal pains. A diagnosis was made, surgery prescribed, and then, during a pre-surgery consultation, the patient produced a felt-lined case and presented it to the surgeon. Said, Mr. Hannus, I want you to use these when you operate. The surgeon opened the case, and inside were what appeared to be scalpels. Scalpels, but they were nothing like the doctor had ever seen before. The patient was asked where he got them. Mr. Hannus replied that a friend in Lynchburg, Virginia, had made them. They were indeed scalpels, but this is the rest of the story. They were more than 100 times sharper than a honed steel instrument. The surgeon was incredulous, and then he looked more closely to see that the surgical instruments his patient had brought, that the blades of all of them were made of glass. Now, certainly Mr. Hannus's surgeon was in no way compelled to give these revolutionary scalpels a try, except by curiosity. But curiosity was enough. And so after seeking and obtaining official assurance that the instruments were safe to use, the surgeon agreed, the surgery was performed, and those scalpels were so sharp that they required almost no pressure to cut. And this so impressed the surgeon who used them that he began recommending that they be employed in delicate surgery of all kinds, plastic surgery, eye surgery, which they were. The glass blades, only 0.004 inches in thickness, manufactured and sold for $15 apiece. That's more than 53 times less expensive than comparable diamond edge scalpels. The pioneer patient, Adrian Hannus, recuperated nicely. He did recover, and they're still talking about this back at Augustana College. That's where Mr. Hannus is director of archaeology. Archaeology! And the remarkable surgical instruments that he helped introduce to modern medicine were precise replicas of implements that he had retrieved from the earth, from the chasms of time, relics of the ancient cultures of the Indians of Central America, blades handcrafted of volcanic glass and used by Aztec surgeons 2,500 years ago. And now you know the rest of the story.

0: Now, the rest of the story. It was the prospect of gold that brought people into the territory in the first place, and those who had come decided to stay. By February 1859, an act had been introduced in Congress which would make that chunk of land spanning the Rockies an official U.S. territory. The name Osage Territory was proposed, yet there was too much congressional foot-dragging to suit the enthusiastic inhabitants of the area. And so on June 6, a constitutional convention assembled, and the name Jefferson Territory was adopted, and the election of a delegate to Congress was scheduled. Had duly elected delegate B.D. Williams simply gone to Washington, D.C., and gained the acceptance of Jefferson Territory as an official territory of the United States, then the eventual state would have been called Jefferson. But there is no such state, and here's why. Among the unsuccessful candidates for territorial delegate was a fellow named George M. Willing. He decided to go to Washington anyway. He met Delegate Williams there. He told Delegate Williams that Congress would be unlikely to buy the name Jefferson for the new territory, and that he, George Willing, had a better name, Idaho. It was an Indian word, George said. It meant gem of the mountains. And Delegate Williams said that it was a very nice name indeed, but that the territorial inhabitants had already chosen Jefferson, and Jefferson they would get. Well, shortly thereafter, both House and Senate committees determined that to start a trend naming territories after presidents would not be a good idea, and that President Washington should remain a singular honor. And so what about Idaho? George Willing once more declared. And Delegate Williams admonished that if Jefferson was out of the question, a number of names should be pondered and carefully evaluated. Well, the names proposed to the Senate committee included Tampa and Nemaura and Wapileo and Arapaho and even San Juan. The House committee seemingly particularly fond of Tahosa. Tahosa was an Indian word meaning dwellers of the mountaintops. The names of Columbus and Franklin and Lafayette were also considered for the new territory. But the one name, apparently irresistible to all, that one name was George Willing's original suggestion, Idaho. Gem of the mountains. What could be more appropriate? But this is the rest of the story. Delegate B.D. Williams, still suspicious of territorial tag-along George Willing, decided to research the origin of the Indian word Idaho. You know what he discovered? Not only that Idaho did not mean gem of the mountains, but that Idaho had no meaning at all. There was no such word in any language as Idaho. Suddenly realizing that the Idaho proposal had been George Willing's practical joke from the start, Delegate Williams hurried back to the Hill with this warning. The name Idaho was a fake. It meant nothing, least of all, gem of the mountains. The name of a territory, ultimately a state, should be the product of a practical joker's imagination. That was unthinkable, and therefore, the new territory must receive another name, a legitimate name. And it did. The phony name Idaho was abandoned. And on February 28, 1861, Colorado was born. And now you know the rest of the story. Now, the rest of the story. Ohio State University, main campus in Columbus, something important is missing. A precious, priceless something placed somewhere in the spaces between the buildings in 1936, and now it's gone. I'm staring right now at the ethereal grain of an aerial photograph of that campus, half-century-old documents dotted with arrow markers and letter indicators. Today's investigators, poring over those photos, are certain that the cherished memento is still there, still standing in its original location. What they do not know is precisely where. So the search continues for a monument. A tribute to an athlete who ranks to this day among the greatest ever to grace the Olympic highlight reel, Jesse Owens. It was competing for his Ohio State University track team that Jesse began shattering world records. In fact, in one event alone, May 1935, he bettered the world's best running broad jump and 220-yard low hurdles and 220-yard dash, and he equaled the all-time anywhere 100-yard dash all on the same day. But history best remembers track genius Jesse Owens for embarrassing Adolf Hitler in the 1936 Olympic Games in Berlin. Hitler, you will recall, had intended to exploit the games to demonstrate the superiority of the Aryan race. And along comes Jesse, flying past the fastest runners into Fuhrer's stable of supermen. 4 gold medals Jesse Owens brought home from the legendary summer of 1936. And to the campus of Ohio State University, that place of many treasured memories, he brought another token of that extraordinary Olympic experience, a memorial presented to him in Berlin by the appreciative people of where? Of Germany itself. Jesse was still overseas, still competing in the big games, when the New York Times reported the story that America's newest hero was to donate that monument to his alma mater. And so, presumably, he did. I say presumably because most remarkably of all, there was no ceremony, no announcement in the local newspapers. According to family members, the memorial was simply brought to the Ohio State campus upon Jesse's return stateside, and it was given to someone who placed it somewhere outdoors, and nobody knows where. Over the years since, self-appointed sleuths have spent hundreds of hours chasing dozens of leads. One OSU graduate recalls the monument being pointed out during his 1964 freshman orientation. Another grad, an Owens contemporary, says yes, it was near the museum and the library. Owens himself stated that it had been placed in what he called All-American Row. The ongoing search was made more difficult because Jesse's Olympic memorial has inevitably changed so over the years. It has aged. It has grown. For in the wake of Jesse's triumphs, Germany's people, not yet completely poisoned by the doctrines of the Third Reich, admiringly bestowed upon him a living monument, a sapling oak tree, which even today stands unmarked, concealed among the myriad less distinguished oaks at OSU, hiding in plain sight, because as Hitler would have hated to hear, oak trees, as people, are essentially the same. And now you know the rest of the story. Now, the rest of the story. As a youngster growing up in France, Jean Desperate collected stamps. Many hours he spent gazing wide-eyed into the display case of the local stamp dealer, admiring one stamp in particular, a French colonial stamp which he could not afford. So Jean saved his lunch money, one centime at a time, and eventually excitedly returned to the stamp dealer to purchase his coveted French colonial stamp. It was months before John discovered that his prized acquisition was a forgery. A forgery! But the dealer would not return his hard-earned money. The boy had been swindled, and there was nothing he could do. Thus embittered, John plotted revenge against the philatelic dealers, the so-called stamp experts. And what was his plot? To become the most skillful stamp forger ever was. Now, flash forward to 1942. John's grown up. Now John has apparently sent 18 rare stamps by mail from his home in France to well-known philatelist in Lisbon, Portugal. But remember, this was wartime. Postal censors were particularly cautious. So, at a postal control station on the Spanish border, a customs officer seized the envelope. Appraisers determined that the enclosed stamps were indeed genuine. So John was arrested and charged with illegally exporting capital in the form of rare postage stamps. In court, accordingly, the prosecuting attorney characterized the defendant as a smuggler of valuable collector's items. So John took the stand. He was not guilty, he told the judge. The allegedly valuable stamps were worth nothing. In fact, John had made them himself in his own home, he said. Well, the judge smiled and the prosecutor shrugged, and the case was postponed until the experts weighed in and the stamps in question were subjected to chemical tests and spectroscopes and microscopes, and eventually one of the most distinguished philatelists in all of France submitted a lengthy evaluation to the court, and his conclusion, the dimensions, the colors, the papers, the adhesives, the watermarks were utterly authentic. Not only were the stamps real, but there was no way anyone could have forged them. Well, guess what?
1: John had. With the permission of the court and in order to save his own skin, he returned to his home laboratory. Shortly thereafter, emerged with three more sets of the same 18 stamps. The new forgeries were equally undetectable as such. So John was acquitted of smuggling rare stamps, and the little boy, once cheated out of his lunch money by a philatelic expert, had at least gotten his revenge. Today, the incomparable postage stamp forgeries of Jean Desperati sell for nearly as much as the originals, and he remains the only stamp forger in history who had to prove his crime to escape his punishment. But the greatest tribute to his craftsmanship is his enduring revenge against the philatelists, because the experts, even to this day, gaze at their collections and wonder, because they now, at this moment, are learning the rest of the story. Now, the rest of the story. Dick Hornberger was a success in just about everything except one thing. And in that one thing, he was a rather remarkable failure. Dick, by the way, was a physician, a surgeon, Dr. Richard Hornberger. His practice was in Waterville, Maine. He was accustomed to success in his practice, dedicated to his profession. He rose at 6 every morning to make the 50-mile drive from his home to Thayer Hospital. His work weeks were 60, 70 hours long, sometimes longer, because there were days and nights when he might camp at the bedside of a critical patient. Dr. Hornberger, husband, father of 5, was good at that too. Despite his demanding professional schedule, in fact, his most treasured time was spent with his family. Dick was a success in most of the ways that folks consider significant, but he wanted more. Can you guess? He wanted to write. It wasn't fame he desired. Indeed, he'd chosen a pen name to ensure his privacy. But there was a story that Dick wanted to tell, and he could think of no better way to share it than to become a writer. An unpretentious fellow to begin with, he simply quietly started writing, snatching minutes here and there, jotting thoughts, carefully, painstakingly fitting the pieces of the story together. And one day the story was finished, and he took his manuscript to a literary agency, and they agreed to show it around. But as months passed, hopes faded. 2 publishers, 3 publishers, then 4. No plot, one complained. 8 publishers, 9, 10. The 10th was concerned that women might find the material offensive. Anyway, the editor said there's no current interest in this sort of thing. And now 14 publishers, 15, 16, 17 publishers turned down Dick's book. An all-time rejection record for the agency representing him. And at last, Richard Hornberger, respected surgeon, devoted husband and father, the man who has succeeded in so many ways, had to face the fact that this once he had failed. His manuscript would be shown to one more publisher, William Morrow, and if their answer was no, that will be that. In the future, Dick would stick to what he knew best. He would try to forget about the 18 months of his life that he had hoped to share with you, the tragedies, the comedies, the characters he had known during his hitch in the service in the medical corps in Korea, in a mobile army surgical hospital half a world away. That's right, it was a book nobody wanted. A book nobody wanted, cast aside by 17 publishers. It was a collage of madcap misadventures and madness as seen through the eyes of an army surgeon, Dr. Richard Hawkeye Hornberger. Oh, yes, the original real-life Hawkeye from the book that became a movie, that became the television saga called MASH. And now you know the rest of the story.

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3: 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If our United States constitutional rights, free speech, and firearms rights become outlawed, who will be an outlaw? 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
4: 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And if you and I don't do this, then you and I may well spend our sunset years telling our children and our children's children what it once was like in America when men were free.
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5: Maybe Billy knows. Hey, Ray, Christina, you're feeling better, baby.
6: No, not really.
5: Oh, come on.
6: Let's get back. Unfortunately, I was sick for like 2 weeks. Yeah. I am just starting to recover and I'm still not feeling great. I've got a doctor's appointment tomorrow, so who knows?
5: Too late for the ivermectin. I got a supply of it.
6: Yeah.
5: You take that when you first start feeling bad.
6: So it's weird because like I was feeling kind of nauseous for the first 2 days. So I thought it was like food poisoning or something. And then I had like a sore throat and that lasted like 2 days. And then I woke up with a stuffy nose and a runny nose at the same time. And I had like, you know, a mild fever. And then I was, you know, blowing my nose for days and then hacking stuff up, coughing stuff up. It was just miserable and like feeling nauseous occasionally the entire time. Like not throwing up or anything, just feeling like, ugh, you know, and you don't want to eat anything that is too like, you know, greasy or whatever. I was eating like buttered saltines.
5: Yeah, and this is a strange time of year to get something like that too, usually.
6: Right. Yeah. And I thought it might have been two different colds, that I had the first one, which was the sore throat, and then the second one that I thought maybe my immune system was weakened from the first cold, and then I got a second one. I don't know. I don't have a spleen. I have a blood disorder. So the other thing it could be is like gallstones or like a problem with my gallbladder because of the blood disorder, because that does happen. Even though I've had the splenectomy, over time there's certain things that they're not getting filtered out because I don't have a spleen. And my mom had to get her gallbladder removed when she was around this age, so I'm like, oh no, hopefully it's not that.
7: My daughter had to get hers done at 14.
6: What? Why? Why so young? Oh, my goodness.
7: Well, because she was, there was just one day after her pregnancy and she had the baby that she just started feeling terrible abdominal pain. And We took her to the hospital here in Twin Falls, mind you, St. Luke's, Ammon Bundy. Yeah, that that piece of shit hospital. And they told us nothing was wrong. It was just a bellyache.
6: Wow.
7: Then a few days later, she's having this abdominal pain again. We take her to the hospital. They tell us the same thing. A few days later, she's having it again. We told her, you know what, take a Tums or something. It's just gut pain. We're not wasting time at the hospital. Then came my wife and I's first anniversary, and we had a honeymoon suite at a really, really nice hotel in Boise while Michaela was staying with some friends of ours, and she starts feeling these abdominal pains again. So they take her to the St. Luke's in Boise, but there is a good thing about this one. They took her from the ER to the pediatric unit, where they did a proper abdominal exam, and the pediatric doctor said that she's got gallstones, and her gallbladder had to be removed. But the fucked up thing about that story is that Twin Falls fucking St. Luke's documented the gallstones but told us nothing was wrong.
6: Interesting.
7: By the way, if I sound kind of funny, I've got my new partial dentures, so.
6: Oh, I didn't even notice anything. I did not notice any difference in sound.
7: Okay, yeah. Mm-hmm. Oh, they're not comfortable. I'm still getting
6: used to them. Oh, no.
7: But, I mean, this whole time, pretty much for the past 3 years, I've had one tooth missing. I don't know if anybody noticed it on the camera or whatever. And now I got my partial dentures. And
6: it's, well, that's good, though. Definitely. It'll take time to get used to, I'm sure.
7: Yeah. Yeah, so. Radix, normally, you know me, I don't have a lot to bring to the table each show, but this time I really do have something, because Michael was right on the spot when he was talking a little bit ago about, you know, our government and their, you know, people being elected that shouldn't have been. Our primary voting was a disaster here.
6: Oh, yeah. Aww.
7: Oh. Total fucking disaster. No, we got good people voted out, bad people voted in, and the thing was, our opponents were prepared. They were well prepared.
6: I honestly think that they're just rigging the elections at this point.
7: Oh, I don't know.
6: It was never properly dealt with. That's something that has still bothered me. Is that I don't believe Spamberger won here naturally. I don't believe it's true.
7: Not here. And especially when only 16% of the county's population showed up to vote because they think the primaries are nothing.
6: They don't pay attention.
7: And they think, you know, we got good people in office. They're not going to get voted out. In a red state, your primaries are your battleground. So,
6: yep.
7: But if I may get started, though, I have a song, a good 5-minute song that I think everybody should hear.
6: Awesome. All right. And happy Memorial Day to everybody, by the way.
7: Absolutely. Yes.
6: Yeah.
7: So for those of you that love Christian rock and roll, you're really going to love this. Let's see, let me find it here. And by the way, this is a very familiar person that sings this song. Some of it's by AI because he's in his 70s and he can't do anything he used to do. So they needed AI assistance to, finally, you know, publish this, I guess, for get the final recording. But this is his voice. This is him playing guitar, and this will surprise you once I start playing it. So here we go. Hmm. Okay, just a moment here. It's not letting me share the file.
6: Oh, no. Why not?
7: It's being weird. I know what I got to do, so I will. Let's just continue keep talking for the moment until it's fully ready here. But how the hell, where's that button I need? There it is. That's the button I need to push to stop sharing the screen. So while this is preparing and we'll get the right file, I will, I'm going to set this up really quick, and then I'm going to show you what has happened here in Twin Falls. It's just fucking unbelievable that some people and the way they think, and the lazy mindset. We basically, when it comes to these midterm elections, Shane Klass, good friend of mine that I'm going to show you some footage from him a little bit later, he said we didn't lose, we forfeited. I say we rolled over and fucking died, because it wasn't just our districts. A lot of good people got voted out because the other side was ready and our side was too lazy to get out and make our statement. They think the hot ticket is November. Shit. You're going to get a Republican or somebody with an R behind their name regardless. So, you know, there is a Democratic candidate, but he ain't going to win. They never do around here. So this is how a state gets taken over. For far too long, what we have done is we have discarded the true conservatives and the blue dog Democrats. I mean, how many blue dogs do you think there are out there today? I can only think of one person that remotely acts like one, and that's John Fetterman. And the way he's been acting, they might get him voted out. So, give me one second here, and I'll get this. That's the wrong. There we go. That's the right file. All right. So I'll share my screen with the Idaho Freedom Foundation. Let's see. Why is it not giving? There we go. That's what I need to see. All right. So this is from the Idaho Freedom Foundation. This is the way it was 2 years ago, and this was the establishment. So this is Linda Hartkin. She was a senator for my district, and look at her voting record. Horrendous. Horrendous spending index, and she doesn't care about your freedom. Same with Greg Lanting here. And same with Lance Clough. Now, Lance Clough, he was still in office and forced to retire. And another rhino took his place.
6: Of course.
7: So this is who we voted out 2 years ago. Now it's making me stop, and then I'm going to have to share again. See, let's hope I get this right. This is who we voted in. This is the young man, Josh Cole, who replaced Linda Hartkin. Look at the improvement in the score.
6: Wow.
7: I mean, that is a complete turnaround right there.
6: Yeah.
7: David Levitt was voted in over Craig Lanting.
6: Much better score.
7: Much, much better score. Well, We have sadly voted out Josh Cole for somebody I've never heard of, but his campaign was backed up by so much money.
6: Oh, wow.
7: I'm trying to tune in to something on YouTube, and I get those fucking ads, and most of them in the past 2 weeks have been from the Idaho Liberty PAC that sponsors these rhinos' campaign. You know, while David Levitt was completely lied about, his opponent, Sherry Vollmer, stupid bitch she is, can't fucking stand her. She makes a video saying that people from Illinois were door knocking on his behalf. Well, there's no law against it, so what if they were from Illinois? Who the fuck cares? But she's the one backed up by a lot of money, while David, his campaign is supported by donations from the people.
6: From regular people, right.
7: Yeah, so I highly doubt that David hired anybody to go out and door knock for him, especially being from all the way out in Illinois. It makes no sense. And if he did, there's no law against it anyway. So she's lying. She was totally fucking lying. Not only that, too, Linda Hartgen voted in favor of adding pornography or keeping pornography in alphabet soup group based books for children available in
6: our library. Disgusting.
7: Josh Cole, I was watching him the few days before the primary, and he's a tall guy. I mean, he's probably about 6'5", 6'6", you know. So he stands tall, and really, you know, for some, he's kind of intimidating. With his deep voice, his height, and he speaks with total authority. And he was talking about the death penalty for pedophiles. And I'm like, that's my leader. That's my leader right there. That's what I voted for. Well, there's a side story on that. Here in Idaho, I had no idea there was something called the Mormon Cabal. I had no idea. Okay. So a good friend of mine, him and I both proudly voted for Josh Cole 2 years ago. But then he votes for Casey Swenson. I don't know anything about Casey Swenson except for two things. He's backed up by a lot of money and was endorsed by Governor Little, which isn't good. And he, like I said, he's never been in office, so I can't really say what he's done or what he will do. But if he's backed up by the wrong people, it must mean that he's a puppet. But I talked to my friend who voted for Josh Cole right along with me last year, and he votes for Casey Swenson. And I'm like, are you fucking serious? Are you serious? What the hell is going on with you if you help vote out Josh Cole? And he said, Mormons stick together.
6: Yeah.
7: So the problem is, I guess Linda Hartgen wasn't a Mormon, so he just voted what he thought was better. But a Mormon gets in, it's not going to matter how they fucking vote as long as they have a fucking Mormon in office.
6: Yeah.
7: So, and I looked
6: sounds him, about right.
7: I looked him in the eye and I said, voting is a business, nothing personal. My best friend could be a Democrat. Doesn't mean I'd vote for him in office. I'd just remain his friend.
6: Right. Exactly.
7: You know, and you're voting with your bias on religion. Then he tried to accuse me of this very same thing. Because Mark Fitzpatrick, who was running for governor against Brad Little on the Republican ticket, him and I do share the same faith. And Brad Little, of course, is a fucking Mormon.
6: Right.
7: But I and I told him I did not vote for Mark Fitzpatrick because him and I share the same faith. I'm voting for Mark Fitzpatrick to help stop Brad Little, an Idahoan, turn Idaho into California. And if it takes a Californian to do that, I'm willing to give him that chance. So that's basically the tale right there, the story of our midterm elections. Nobody could grab the other side was prepared, and you need to get off your ass and vote and not get comfortable.
6: Yep.
7: Especially in a red state, because in the primaries are where we weed out the rhinos, and if we have to possibly bring in blue dog Democrats. So anyway, that song is ready.
6: Oh, nice.
7: Let me get that for you now. Here we go.

And when the trumpet sounds across creation, and the kingdoms of men collapse into dust, we will stand before the throne unashamed, covered by mercy, marked by truth, alive in Christ.

0: That's awesome. You are muted.
1: I said the singers would probably surprise you. I was watching the chat. Yes, that was John B. Wells covering most of the vocals until you got to the point where there was a bit of screaming and he couldn't do that. So that was AI.
0: Nice. Yeah. He's got a great voice.
1: He actually released a full LP back in, what, I think, 97.
0: Really? That's wow.
1: Yeah. Yeah, he wrote most of his own songs. There's only one cover on that. Was it Barbara Streisand's You Don't Send Me Flowers Anymore? He did that as a duet. I can't remember.
0: Oh, that's cool.
1: Yeah.
0: That's so awesome.
1: I have one more subject to cover, and this is very serious, mind you. And I'm going to say that if you, this is happening here, this is happening in a lot more places, especially Reddix, how much agriculture is within your area? I know Virginia has some fair agriculture.
0: We have, out in the country. And definitely West Virginia, for sure.
1: Yeah. Oh, yeah. Well, West Virginia's, of course, coal mining and just blue collar all the way. In fact, why is there such a rift between Virginians and West Virginians?
0: That I do not know. That predates my Virginia experience.
1: I know that there was a rift between West Virginia and Kentucky by the names of Hatfields and McCoys long ago. I was told a long time ago, it's like West Virginians and Virginians don't like each other a whole lot.
0: I think that is probably fairly accurate.
1: Yeah. But I didn't get a chance to download this video. I hope you can hear it. And I'm not going to play the whole thing. Probably the first quarter of it or so to understand what's going on here in Idaho and the sewer systems. This is fucking serious.
0: Oh, boy.
1: If it's happening here, I have no doubt in my mind. It's happening in other major cities and areas that are around the country that are close to agricultural countries. So, anyway, I'll go ahead and get that. I'll play some of it, but we don't have time to play the whole thing because I'm sure there's some things you want to touch on too, Radix.
0: Of course. You know me.
1: I was trying to get this guy to join us today, but I think he's got quite the schedule. So
0: yeah, it is Memorial Day. You know, people are spending time with their families, and
1: yeah,
0: we get that.
1: I'm gonna start this while I go get a drink, and we'll be back in a little bit.
2: I'm just going to give this just a second to come up before I give you this quick update on what's going on. It's not going to be quite a quick update. I mean, there is a lot.
1: Can you hear that well?
0: Yeah, I can hear it.
1: All right.
2: Going on here. So I just want to make sure everybody's had a chance. It looks like we are streaming, so things are coming through. So for those who have not been following, I have been digging into the odors and the sewer situation in Twin Falls for quite some time, nearly 3 years, if not a little bit more. And the deeper you dig into this, the darker and uglier this whole situation gets. So I'm not going to go into everything that I've already gone into in the past. I've listed a lot of information. I'm going to mute my phone here if you see me looking down. I've dug into a lot of the information. I've posted a lot of the information. You can go down my Facebook page. You can learn more there. What I want to do is give you a bit of an update. A while ago, I filed a public information request. This has been, I don't know, probably, oh, let me look here. I can probably tell you just by looking at this. It looks like I requested this public information. Well, it's been about a week. I'd have to go into the email and find out. I'm not going to do that right now. I'm not going to waste your time on that. But it's been about a week. It was before the elections. And so I filed a public information request. And admittedly, it's very extensive. And the reason I did this is because I started learning more and more that the city has spent money on studies, that they've incurred violations from the Department of Environmental Quality, that the industry around Twin Falls is contributing to the problems in our sewer, and that the problems in our sewer not only are smelly, but they are dangerous. And by dangerous, I mean not only can they harm you, they can kill you. Yeah. So obviously that's an area that I thought would be of importance and concern to the general public. So I started digging into it, and I finally filed a public information request. And we filed public information requests in the past. We filed a few of them. The city has stonewalled a lot of them. Finally, I went to the Department of Environmental Quality. I got a bunch of information from them, which I'm going to share some of that with you today. But they raised a lot more questions. So I decided I would file one with the city. And this kind of gives you an idea. This was a long request. I asked for, it was a broad net that I threw. I want to know about anything about H2S, hydrogen sulfide, sewer odors, sewer complaints, public safety issues, ferric chloride treatment is what they use to try to get that out of the sewer, storm drain. I mean, I want everything. My intention was to dig deep. And so it's a big request. And I expected that that there'd be some pushback from the city, because obviously I didn't think they were going to give this out without a fight, because I didn't expect that they would really want anybody to know this information. So, so I dug, but they have to give it to me. They have to give it to the public. If you file a public information request, the attorney general has made it very clear that we want transparent government in Idaho, and that includes our city government. And hey, they work for us, right? They work for us. That's our information. We have a right to access that information. We have a right to look at it. We have a right to hold our government accountable. So I filed it. And, not surprisingly, they came back and they gave me this one.
0: Oh, no. I don't know what happened. That's not good. It looks like his cat is typing buttons. Oh, no. I must have stopped his video. Well, that's okay. What I'll do in the meantime, while we're waiting, is I will share my own screen. And we will watch a clip here real quick. Let me see. Let me just make sure I'm sharing audio, because I always mess that up. Let me see. There we go. Okay, you guys should be able to hear this. And when Billy gets back, I'm sure he'll fix that. It was not Bobo. Bobo, it was not, because she is here and she has not typed on anybody's computers unless she is remotely accessing Billy's device. Which is also entirely possible. So I just have a little clip here of the president speaking about Memorial Day. Oh my goodness, if my internet would stop crapping out, how bizarre. All right, guys, Bobo's after me too. That's what's apparently going on. We're going to try this again. Here we go. Trying it again. Bobo, leave it alone.
3: Less than 6 weeks from now, our nation will reach a historic milestone, 250 years of majestic American independence, something. But it's only right that first we remember the immense sacrifice that has been brought to us and this momentous anniversary year. That's what it is. It's a momentous year. Before we hail the founding, we honor the fallen. Before we celebrate the triumph, we pay the tribute. Before we crown the victory, we count the cost. Today, we are reminded that there could be no 4th of July without America's armed forces, and there could be no Independence Day without Memorial Day. We owe our liberty, our self-government, the glories of our history, and our very nation itself to the generations who paid for it with everything they had, the ultimate sacrifice.
0: All right, it looks like Billy is back. So, Billy, did you have a cat come over and jump on your keyboard?
1: No.
0: That's so weird.
1: My Facebook and why Zoom is doing this to me now.
0: Oh, yeah, look, Zoom is moving around. That's so goofy.
1: I come back and I see that...
0: What the hell?
1: I've been logged out, and I'm like, what the hell?
0: That is bizarre.
1: About how far I was talking to my wife, and then I don't know how far we got into it.
0: We got like 3 minutes into it, and then it just logged you out. We're all assuming Bobo was doing it remotely.
1: So, was he going over a white screen?
0: He was just bringing that up. He was just bringing up a file that was sent to him. So that's where we left off.
1: All right, let me go to full screen again.
0: Bigly is right, by the way. Minions of Bobo rule the world. This is true. Okay. Bobo and her minions.
1: Captions off. That's one thing. You go with a Facebook video, and they always have the captions on, which I don't like when sharing.
0: Yeah.
1: All right, let's try this again. Hopefully, here we go.
2: Environmental quality. I got a bunch of information from them, which I'm going to share some of that with you today. But they raised a lot more questions, so I decided I would file one with the city. And this kind of gives you an idea. This was a long request. I asked for, it was a broad net that I threw. I want to know about anything about H2S, hydrogen sulfide, sewer odors, sewer complaints, public safety issues, ferric chloride treatment is what they use to try to get that out of the sewer, storm drain. I mean, I want everything. My intention was to dig deep. And so it's a big request. And I expected that that there'd be some pushback from the city, because obviously I didn't think they were going to give this out without a fight, because I didn't expect that they would really want anybody to know this information. So, so I dug, but they have to give it to me. They have to give it to the public. If you file a public information request, the attorney general has made it very clear that we want transparent government in Idaho. And that includes our city government. And hey, they work for us, right? They work for us. That's our information. We have a right to access that information. We have a right to look at it. We have a right to hold our government accountable. So I filed it. And, not surprisingly, they came back and they gave me this wonderful document, which reads, "Dear Mr. Class, we've accessed the information you requested pertaining to all records for odor. It's determined that it'll take additional time outside the 2 hours of review." And so they basically gave me all the reasons that they wanted to charge me for this request. Now, this right here, this is what just chapped my ass. It's because not only did they want to charge me, but this is everything that they wanted to charge me for. Now, before I show you this, let's dig into what Idaho Code says first. Let's just go ahead and dig in. Why not? Let's just get into the mess. So here's what they are charging me for. They're charging me for legal review. That's using the obviously the city attorneys to dig into it. 5 hours at $41 an hour. Okay, so that one there I can understand, because there's probably some redactions that they need to make. That makes sense. City manager, $120 for 7 hours of his time amounts to about half of the $2,078 that they want to get for this. That's $841. Folks, do you believe for even 1 minute that if you know Travis Rothweiler, Do you believe for 1 minute that he will personally be the one spending 7 hours digging through documents to for a public information request? Hell no. That's BS. We know he's not going to do it. This is crazy. So then they have the city engineer at $66 an hour for a total of $728, environmental manager for $278, the network engineer for $265, the 2 hours of free review that they have to give me for $2,078.76. Now, here's the law. Fees for requests made by residents shall not exceed reasonable labor costs necessarily incurred in responding to a public information request. And if charged, they shall reflect the personal and quantity of time that are reasonably necessary to process a request. Fees for requests made by residents for labor costs shall be charged at the per hour rate of the lowest paid. Now, I want you to look at this closely. At the lowest paid administrative staff employee or public official of the public agency who is necessary and qualified to process the request. So basically any freaking clerk, okay, they can find an intern, maybe, that could just go through and do a bunch of search terms and pull this information. But when we go back over here, do you see any low-level staff at all? So what you can deduce from this, is that they are using the highest paid staff that they can possibly find to go find this information. And do you really think these people are going to waste their time digging? Hell no. This is the typical Twin Falls City stonewalling on this particular issue that I have been running into and others in the community have been running into trying to get this information. They try to make it as difficult, as expensive, as costly, as timely as they possibly can. Why? That's the real question. And that's the burning question that's been driving me crazy for 3 freaking years. But I got some of the information from the DEQ, that's the Department of Environmental Quality, and I'm going to share some of that information with you because I think I know exactly why they don't want you, the general public, to know what the hell is going on here. It's going to blow your mind, but I want to kind of finish this up. So they did this, and then I turned around and I wrote back, because if you continue down the law, the public agency shall not charge any cost or fees, shall not, not may not, not can get around it, not whatever. They shall not charge any cost or fee for copies or labor when the requester is a resident and demonstrates that the requester's examination and or copying of the public records is likely to contribute significantly to the public's understanding of the operations or activities of government, is not primarily in the individual interest of the requester, including but not limited to the requester's interest in litigation in which the requester is or may become party. None of that. I don't make money doing this, by the way, folks, just in case you wonder. I get no monetization. I've never received a check from Facebook. I don't get anything. If anything, this costs me, because when you get in the government's face, they tend to do things like they have done to me. They don't use me for my, I used to provide sound for a lot of the city events. I used to provide sound for the police. I used to provide sound for all sorts of different stuff. For the city, and they no longer, strangely, since I fought them on COVID and masking, they have stopped using me for any of their events. So if anything, this costs me. And of course, yeah, then you got some liberal folks who don't like my politics. And so those folks, they don't use me for business. I get it. I understand it. Fine, whatever. But my point is, that's their prerogative. But the point is, if anything, this costs me money. It does not make me anything to do this. So I obviously reached that. And will not incur fees are charged because a requester has insufficient financial resources to pay for this. Folks, I don't have $2,000. How many of you have $2,078 to shell out for something like this? I don't have it. I don't have it in my bank. I don't have that kind of money. Okay. So I responded to them. I meet these qualifications. I responded to them. I even provided them this. You know, because one of the things is if it's in the public interest. Well, since I've started posting these, I want you to take a look at this right here. That is just this one post had over 6,948 views. There were 4,000 independent viewers that were looking at that one. Now, that's not a very big one, is it? But it's a lot of freaking people. It's more than Bill Cawley gets off of any Facebook views that he pops in.

I showed this one here where I was showing that it was in excess of 1,000. This post here, 36,848 views. Guys, tens and tens of thousands of views. Collectively, I think I broke 100,000 views on my post about the water. I've had tens of thousands of reactions. Those are people that are engaged, and that's the engagement, where they're actually clicking, they're looking, they're clicking the little like button, the wow button, angry button. They're commenting, they're sharing. Okay. I am definitely getting more traction than Bill Colley, and I pick on him because I looked at his stuff recently. I just know it off the top of my head. But he's the guy over at KZJ. He's supposed to have this big audience. He goes and he does something on Facebook. He gets a little handful of views, a handful of reactions. But the point is that this is definitely a platform by which the public is engaging in the information that I'm sharing, because it is a public interest. It is a public interest in the goings on of our government, how they operate, what they're doing, what they're not doing, what they're doing right, what they're doing wrong. This is educational for the public, and it has no benefit to me whatsoever. But yet they're stonewalling me. And not only are they stonewalling me on getting this, they're charging me as much as they possibly can. And now they're using the most highly paid people in the city of Twin Falls to go through and do it, to make sure that that amount of money is as high as it can possibly be. And they said in there, it might be higher. So I responded back. I gave them the proof. I gave them the information, and they came back to me. And again, they just had this little snarky little comment that the city attorney says it doesn't meet the qualifications. If this doesn't meet the qualifications, what the hell does? This is public interest. So obviously I'm going to be asking Attorney General Raul Labrador to take a look into this and figure out. But in the meantime, you want the information. I want the information. It's gaining traction. Oh, and by the way, I also included that a couple days ago, since I've started talking about all this water stuff, suddenly the Magic Valley Times did an article on H2S gas and a scrubber that they're putting out by the Grandview Federation Way on the Canyon Rim, where all the stinky smells are coming from, that they're putting a scrubber out there. I'm going to talk about that scrubber in a minute and why that's just the stupidest thing they can do rather than actually fix the problem. And then I was contacted, and I included that in this, my response. I told him, I said, this request concerns things that are extensive to the public. I can't believe that they're using the most expensive people that they possibly can. I touched on the hours of the city manager and the billing, and that they're using more expensive people than they need to be using for this. And I also, I also pointed out, yeah, let's see here. Yeah, right here. So you can see just right here where I'm talking about the hours that they have. And let's get all the way down here to Lauren from Idaho News 6 called me, sent me a message and said he wanted to do an on-camera interview about my findings. I included that, send that down to him. I'm like, this is definitely public interest, so much so that the media. And of course, I haven't heard anything back from the city as of yet about my challenge to the cost. So the bottom line is as I'm good, if I want to get this information to you, if you want this information, it's going to cost $2,078 to get it. Now, hopefully in the meantime, I can find a way to fight this and get them to reduce or waive those fees, which they should do. They ought to do. I've even talked with, by the way, I talked with Grayson Stone about this. He's on our city council. He's now won the primary to become one of our legislators. Honestly, I voted for the other guy, but Grayson is somebody I know. He's a friend of mine. And I said, hey, will you look into this? This is BS. And he agreed with me. This sounds like it ought to be provided free. He'll go chase it up and see what happens. So we'll see where he gets with that. So I've asked him to look into it. But in the meantime, I've got to go, a give, send, go. It's like a GoFundMe account. I'll post that link down below. If you want to help me raise that money, I'd sure appreciate it. I don't have it, so that we can get this information out to the public, because I think they're hiding something, and I know they're hiding stuff. So without further ado, let's dig into why I think they don't want you to know exactly what's going on. They don't want me to have the information. But little do they know, I already had some of it from the DEQ, and I was going to use that to see if they hid anything from me. But I've also used it because there's all sorts

0: the links and information to help dig down into it. And I have more information, by the way, if City of Twin Falls, if you're looking at this, I have a lot more than what I'm going to discuss today. So go ahead, hide. I have plenty of content to keep pushing this out for a little while until we raise the money, and we will get our hands on those documents one way or another if it takes litigation. The city should provide this to the public. We're going to find a way to get it. I don't care how I've got to do it. We're going to get this information. So here we go. So let's start with, there's so much here. Where do I even stink and start? Let's start here. So this is some of the information I got from the Department of Environmental Quality. And so this is some from Heidi Kay. Heidi Kay works with the Department of Environmental Quality. And there was a complaint from a citizen. Now, I've gone through and I redacted some information. I don't want to get any of our citizens in the middle of this, having people call them. If they want to come forward and they want to share this information out themselves, they are more than welcome to do this. I'm trying to be kind about this. I'm trying to do this right. And I'm trying to make sure that I don't dox anybody. But here's what I got. It said that they had a complaint from a citizen for H2S coming through the sewer system. Now, this isn't just your typical "I smelled something" report. I want you to know that now. This is dark. This is dark. Via phone on January 27th of 2023, regarding her complaint, summarize the information she shared with me in an email I sent to Nathan and Lance. Now, they are part of our city engineering and water. Okay. So the POTW is basically, it's our sewer. It's our sewer system. It's the system for transporting all that waste out. So on February 1st, 2023, she said, I met with Nathan Erickson and Lance Nielsen and Mark Cummings and Greg Anderson, who are employees of Consor. These folks are, Consor is an engineering firm that conducted a study for the city of Twin Falls. And the company Twin Falls contracted to monitor H2S in the sewer system. Meetings held via Teams. Below is a summary of the meeting. Nathan started with the city in April of 2022. At the time, H2S monitoring was only in the trunk line. During the summer, it was realized the issue was sourcing from industry. Since then, H2S monitors have been installed at industry discharge locations in the conveyance system. When the industries have spikes, they own up to it and share their justifications. Now, here's first thing to note, and I want you to look at this very carefully. Glanbia is likely the industry generating the H2S that is the source of this individual. I've redacted that. This individual's complaint. There are no other industries. There are no other industries upstream of this particular location that would be contributing. Nathan has had monthly meetings with the industry since June. They tried to address the odor complaints by dosing with ferric chloride. This helped some. And I mean, I got charts I can show you on this. Anyway, we'll get there. They tried to address the odor complaints by dosing with ferric chloride. This helped some, but the industry process, hence flows, are highly variable, and they were unable to completely control the issue. Dosing at high levels all the time caused issues with the POTW, the sewer system. In September of 2022, the sewer became POTW became aware that Glanbia was using sulfuric acid in their cleaning process. This, along with dumped bad product from their cheese manufacturing process and lag coming off of their EQ tank, caused the H2S in the conveyance system. Glanbia told the city that they would change to hydrochloric acid cleaning process, which they used years ago. And Nathan expected this to be done by October 2022. This change did not happen until January 9th of 2023. Now, first of all, if Glanbia had an alternative to begin with, why weren't they using it? Why were they using the hydrochloric acid in the cleaning process? That's a good question. If it's corrosive and it can cause H2S gas and all this other crap downstream, why didn't they just, what they were using before was causing it, if they could go to hydrochloric acid, why weren't they doing that instead? That's my question. I mean, they were using sulfuric acid, hydrogen sulfide, sulfuric acid. Do your little chemistry right there, folks. Okay. I want to be accurate, so I keep going back to the document. I'm going to read this quite a bit here. So anyway, on January 9th and 10th in 2023, Glambia dumped back.
1: All right, I think I will go ahead and stop it there.
2: That's disturbing.
1: Just, I think like, you get
2: what
1: some.
2: What the hell?
1: Yeah. So, I mean, this is another half hour long, and I know we don't have that kind of time. But God, if I would have had this information last week, I'd have played the whole damn thing.
2: Yeah, I mean, that is disturbing. And I guarantee it's happening other places, too, because all these corporations enjoy doing shit like this to cut costs, and they don't care what the effects are.
1: Well,
2: that's absurd.
1: Given the fact, too, that when you want answers, fine, it's going to cost you $2,000.
2: Yeah, that's absurd, too. Especially when he goes over the criteria of, you know, if you meet these requirements, you shouldn't have any fees, or they should be reduced fees, and still they're trying to charge that much money because they know most people don't have it and are just going to give up.
1: Yeah, well, I should probably go ahead and grab the...
0: Yeah, just going to give this just a second to come up before I give you the...
1: I will put, if anybody's interested in helping getting this information out, I will go ahead and I'm going to put the GiveSendGo link here in the Zoom chat for you if you want to pass that over to the main chat for Patriot Soapbox. There you go. Yeah, start, you know, especially when you're in areas like... I bet you anything they're doing this shit in Toledo, Ohio, where they have a lot of these factories and whatnot.
2: Right. And let's not forget the data centers, too.
1: Oh, yeah. The data centers. And by the way, you know, Shane did share something very interesting on his Facebook that I'll just tell you about. I don't have to show you. You know, but I think I told you that, you know, between here and the Nevada border, there, you know, we have about 50 miles of desert with about three little towns on the way to Jackpot, Nevada. And in between Jackpot and this, one of the final small town that you will pass through called Rogerson, going south into the state of Nevada from here, there has got to be at least a mile long fucking solar farm on each side of the road. They covered that whole desert area with nothing but these solar panels. And then here's the real kicker. Not one spark of that electricity is going to any Idahoans. No. Oh. It's going to California.
2: What?
1: Yeah.
2: Lovely.
1: That electricity that they set up, so we got some fucking bigwigs from California, which we're really tired of, coming over here, buying up our land and our wilderness area, telling farmers, you know, you got to take your cattle elsewhere so they can do this fucking shit. I mean, at least there's space between windmills. I'll give that. There's no space between these solar panels. So somebody else came up with the idea that, you know, solar panels are not a bad idea. We just don't need a long stretch of them in our wilderness.
2: Yeah.
1: Why not start putting them on, since they're making so many apartment complexes? You can put them on the roofs of these parking bins.
2: Hmm. That's a good solution.
1: It's a very good solution.
2: Yeah.
1: You know, so start doing that. And you know, it. But no, I'm tired of us giving up our wilderness for this bullshit.
2: Yeah, and most people, I bet, don't want that. The politicians do this stuff because they get money to do it. They're getting paid.
1: Yes.
2: And they're doing their little backroom deals. So I recently went on to Emerald Robinson's program to talk about the Whitmer guys and to kind of advocate for their release, which we continue to do because, you know, they haven't been pardoned. The J6ers have, which is nice, but the Whitmer guys can't be forgotten.
1: Real quick, too, Radix, how about what they've done so far? Looks like we're finally going to get Tina Peters out of jail, which I'm really happy about. So,
2: yes, which they're seething about, by the way. Let them seethe, though. But yeah, this was my appearance on Emerald Robinson asking, you know, where's the investigation into this case? Like, seriously, I've kind of had it with the Republican Party and their idiocy. This is, half of these men were acquitted by two separate juries. The facts alone are, it's like you could not hand them a better case on a fucking silver platter for them to be able to prove, hey, look, you know, here was the FBI targeting people, manufacturing fake terrorism. The Republican Party acknowledged this, said that they knew it was manufactured, but then they did nothing about it. And that is my problem with them. They'll go on, you know, TV, they'll have these gay hearings, and then they post clips on social media, they go on Fox News, and then there's nothing done. Zero follow-up. They don't reach out to the families. It's like they mention it for 2 minutes when it's convenient. Oh, and then we just move on. It is ridiculous. So I went on Emerald Robinson to discuss that.
3: Independent journalist Christina Urso is asking, where is the weaponization investigation into the Gretchen Whitmer kidnapping hoax? Saying enough is enough. Now, we've talked about it a lot on the show, but it's been a little while. So let me refresh your memory on exactly what the Whitmer kidnapping hoax was. It was sold to the American public in 2020 as proof that right-wing extremists were plotting to abduct Michigan's Democrat governor, the Wicked Witch of the West, Gretchen Whitmer. But the more you look at the case, and based on reporting by great investigative journalists like Urso, this looks more and more like a setup rather than some organic kidnapping plot. It was very informant heavy. It seemed to be an FBI operation that conveniently, think of the timing, okay? Let's recall the timing. It came about or arrived about a couple of weeks before the 2020 election. And like I said, the official story is that a group of men angry about Whitmer's COVID lockdowns planned to kidnap her, surveilled her vacation home, discussed blowing up a bridge, and wanted to spark a civil war. Federal prosecutors ultimately convicted Adam Fox and Barry Cross Jr., and a federal court of appeals upheld those convictions as late as last year, 2025. But again, the hoax argument rests on giant red flags that surround the case. First of all, the operation was absolutely crawling with FBI informants and undercover agents. In many cases, or at least the defense attorneys argued, there were at least a dozen informants or undercover operatives involved. And now the FBI actually acknowledged using informants and undercover agents. In many cases, it was they who were proposing ideas about kidnapping the governor. Which leads to the second argument. The defense argued in entrapment that the FBI and its informants didn't just observe the plot or watch what was happening, but they actually actively helped to shape, encourage, organize, and move it forward. So it became the main question, were these men genuine masterminds, or were they just targets of being steered by federal assets? Thirdly, the trial was very messy. Rule of law was not adhered to. It was just not clean. The first federal trial ended with no convictions, actually, for the four men on trial at the time. Two were acquitted, and the jury hung on Fox and Croft. However, Fox and Croft were later convicted in a retrial. In the broader state and federal prosecution, several men were actually acquitted, including the final three defendants who were tried in Antrim County, Michigan in 2023. And once again, the timing was just politically explosive. The arrest happened in October of 2020, the October surprise right before the presidential election, right before in January, the so-called Fedsurrection. The case was immediately used to advance a national narrative about Trump supporters, militias, and domestic extremism that again reared its ugly head in January 6th reporting. So why has this not been focused on yet, or that we know of, by the Trump DOJ? And why have the two men who were convicted not received some kind of pardon? Joining us now to answer some of these questions and give us the very latest in the case is Christina Urso herself. You know her as at Knox, not Radix on X. It's good to see you. I saw your question, and I'll be honest, I was guilty of not thinking about this for a while, right? This case, and acknowledging that Fox and Croft are both in detention still, right? I know Adam Fox still is in prison. I feel terrible for having even forgotten about this case, because it is one of the most prolific cases of weaponization by not just a federal government, but a federal government leaning right on the state government as well. And that it was used in so many other ways. Have you heard anything from the federal government? Are they looking at this weaponization in Michigan at all? Good to see you.
2: Thank you. Not that I know of. So I know that the only person in the administration who had recently brought it up was Ed Martin, I think a couple months back. And I have not heard anything else from that. And it was great to see the January Sixers pardoned. I think that's just the beginning of their fight to try to get some kind of justice for what happened to them. But these men were framed before the J6ers. They have been incarcerated longer. And I think it's important that we not let this case be forgotten. We actually have five incarcerated right now. We have three in state prisons in Michigan, and we have Adam and Barry still at Florence Supermax. And we are coming up now on the 250th birthday of our country. And I think that if this administration and the president want to do something to show that they are merciful, that they have compassion, I think it would be great to send these men home. And, you know, the fact that this isn't, at least as far as I know, being investigated is crazy. When you look at the example here of, you had these FBI agents who were very clearly biased. I mean, Richard Trask posting his toilet thought of the day screeds of these like anti-Trump messages. And this is the only person in the case who did anything violent. Richard Trask, who signed off on the criminal complaint, was arrested for beating his wife and nearly killing her. And so you step back and you look at this, and this was supposed to be the biggest domestic terrorism case in a generation, one of the biggest, I think, in the state of Michigan. Why is this not being investigated? It seems so obvious that it should be, with the trial outcomes you mentioned, that first trial ending in no convictions, men being acquitted, and then some of the state guys being acquitted. It's half and half now. Five incarcerated, five acquitted. Why would you not investigate this case? And one thing I want to mention is that the Republican staff report from the Committee on the Judiciary did a hearing in November 2022. This is when FBI whistleblowers came forward and they talk about the FBI manufacturing cases to pump up the the numbers of DEE cases, and they literally say in their executive summary, the FBI appears to have manufactured at least one DVE case, the attempted kidnapping of Governor Gretchen Whitmer. And they go on to outline all of the things that the FBI did, including the use of informants and undercovers, creating a fake militia group, and basically following people around, having venting sessions while you record them. That's what this basically amounts to. Sending undercovers in and trying to get people to talk about purchasing explosives that nobody's interested in and nobody wants to purchase. 9 out of the 12 informants, we don't even know their identities. We have no idea what role they even played in this case because they didn't have to testify. Only 1 out of the 12 informants testified in court. Isn't that interesting? And I got a letter recently from Barry Croft, who has a 20-year sentence at Florence Supermax. And he is basically pleading with the president to send him home. He writes, "Sir, when the courts will not offer fair consideration and justice, Congress knows my case was manufactured by the FBI and the DOJ, and the President of the United States knows you got railroaded, but you still sit in extreme isolation in Supermax. When does truth, justice, and the American way save a man? Supreme Court wouldn't touch this case. Their only hope is a presidential pardon."
3: Well,
2: or clemency, yeah, at the very least.
3: Or you send clemency, these men, right, home, at least. So in looking at the president having pardoned the J6ers, right, and there's still some, the DOJ has now sought to dismiss certain charges, right, as it relates to Proud Boys and Oath Keepers that have remained in place. So that's still awaiting a decision by a DC judge, which you know how that is. But there's a common figure between the J6ers and the Gretchen Whitmer hoax. And I wonder, because of that, shouldn't there be something within the Trump administration to look at it and say, hey, well, these kind of tie together. And that's Steve D'Antuono. He's the guy who was in Michigan and then he gets promoted, right? Gets promoted just in time for the Fed's erection. So because of him, couldn't you look at it and say, there's something here. Maybe this all ties together and these guys deserve to be in some way lumped into these pardons.
2: Yeah, I would say so. And what's also interesting about D'Antuono is he also oversaw the Mar-a-Lago raid, interestingly enough. And then right after just being promoted by Christopher Wray, he then leaves the FBI and goes into the private sector as a consultant. What a strange career path, right? What an odd trajectory. You just get promoted from Flint, Michigan, to be the assistant director in charge of the Washington, D.C. field office. And you leave the FBI shortly thereafter. You don't even stay like 5 years at the Washington field office. Huh. Isn't that interesting?
3: Again, when we talk about timing, right? Uncanny timing for this whole hoax, J6 and Stephen D'Antuono career path. Now, you point out something else interesting in light of current events. Democrat Governor Jared Polis over in Colorado just commuted the sentence of Tina Peters. It's all sort of, again, timing relation could be tied together. You suggested that Gretchen Whitmer could be benevolent and do the same thing, right? But how likely is that, honestly? I mean, I see the hopium there, but would Whitmer actually do that?
2: I don't think she would, but, you know, I'm trying to appeal to her as a mother. She is a mom at the very least. And so mother to mother, right? I said, you could do the right thing. You could pardon these men, the 3 that she has in state prisons in Michigan right now, who, by the way, their appeals haven't even begun yet, 4 years post-conviction, because her state sent these men after their convictions across the country and put them in federal prisons, despite not being charged with federal crimes, and had to bring them back why has their appeals not even begun? Isn't that kind of weird? Well, what she could do is show that she is a compassionate and merciful person, pardon the state guys, let them go home. They've been in prison now for years already and for nothing. This is the woman, by the way, who picked the date and time of the recon of her own vacation cottage and allowed the FBI in advance to install poll cams so they could orchestrate and stage the whole thing. She knew she was never in any danger, and she used these men. She used this case because after her COVID lockdowns, after she put COVID patients into nursing homes with elderly people, and many of them died, and people were very angry at her, she used this case to make herself a victim. You can't criticize her, or you might be dangerous. And by the way, this was also used by the Kamala Harris and Joe Biden campaign in that last month, their October surprise, to smear the administration, to smear President Trump. And they called these men like ISIS, which is ridiculous. Their case was totally prejudiced. It wasn't fair. And it's very disappointing that the Supreme Court wouldn't even consider looking at it.
3: Yeah, that's so ridiculous, honestly. But this court has just disappointed us on fronts like that several times. So not necessarily unexpected or surprising. It's good to see you again. I think that you're raising this issue. I think now it'll jog the memory of, again, I feel so bad that I had not even thought about this for a while now. These men are so important. It's terrible what's happening to them. We can't let them rot away in jail, just like we advocated for Tina Peters. We all need to remember these men, and hopefully someone in the administration will pay attention. Thank you for keeping your eye on ball, Christine. It's good to see you again.
2: Thank you. I appreciate it. And thank you for bringing them up and keeping their story alive.
3: Yeah, we got to keep fighting for accountability and freedom from weaponization. As former senior DOJ official, Trump appointee Jonathan Gross said on the show last week, this administration, the president, has the opportunity for his legacy to be the great emancipation. And that would include freeing these targets of the Gretchen Whitmer hoax. It's good to see you, Christina. Thanks so much.
2: Thanks. Yeah, so I doubt, you know, Gretchen Whitmer is not going to send those guys home. I doubt that, but it's worth at least calling her out on it and proposing it to her, because the only reason I waste my time with it is because Whitmer is a bit of a narcissist. And so it's entirely possible, right, that she might do something like that. If you remember, she put out a book called True Gretch?
1: I didn't know she put that out to begin with.
2: In the book, she talks about the case, and she says that, you know, she never feared for her life, but she said that she would like to talk to the people who plotted to kidnap her. And so it seems like she enjoys kind of putting out there like, oh, you know, she's such a reasonable, kind woman. She would even be willing to talk to the guys who wanted to kidnap her. So, you know, it's worth trying to get her to at least consider setting them free.
1: Well, oh, man. Forgot what I was going to say. Yeah, she's not going to relinquish any power, but
2: right.
1: This is just one way that she's going to try to show how much power she really has by torturing these poor men.
2: Right. Well, and that's what she's been doing, like delaying their appeals for years. You know, Paul's lawyer said usually the appeals are over at this point. It has been 4 years post conviction. That's like unheard of for them to haven't even really begun. What is and what I think it is that in 2029, They're coming up for what is it called? Parole, right? They qualify for parole in a few years. And I think they're trying to drag out the appeals so that they get parole first in the hopes that they don't pursue the appeals further, you know, once they get paroled out. Where in at that point, it's like, you know, you've already been in prison almost 10 years for something you didn't do, and your appeals, like, are still ongoing. Like, how is this even possible? And why is this not a bigger concern? It truly is, I think, amazing and disappointing that the Michigan GOP, the Republican Party in Michigan, has not focused on this case at all. It's actually shameful and embarrassing because, you know, January 6th, there were maybe, I think, 20 people from Michigan out of 1,600 prosecutions connected to January 6th. So that's a very small percentage. But the Whitmer case itself is, you know, you've got all these men and half of them have been acquitted. Why are you not investigating this case further? These are supposed to be, by the way, the Michigan Republican Party is supposed to be in opposition to Gretchen Whitmer, the Democrat governor who has stolen elections in that state, by the way, and make no doubt about it. She was not, I don't believe she was legally elected, first of all, herself. But the elections that they were running in Michigan, the swing state in 2020, were absolutely tampered with. That was when we saw a video of the people that were supposed to be counting the votes literally putting up poster board on the window so you couldn't look in and see what they were doing. That is what happens in Michigan. And so, you know, you would think they would want to, like, investigate this case to expose her. And yet nothing. Not one of these Republican officials in Michigan have even reached out to the men that were acquitted and their families to talk to them. Why?
1: Now, Radix, do you also realize that the majority of Americans, and that even includes the majority of people in Michigan, don't even know about this plot? I didn't know about this plot until I talked to you, but I was talking to a friend of mine who I've known for the past 20 years. I stayed at her house when I was in Central Michigan, and whereas they cannot stand Gretchen Whitmer.
2: Yeah,
1: they hate her there, but they did not know that about this hoax that had happened. They don't know anything about it,
2: which is also kind of crazy considering it made national and international news at the time.
1: How much is the question? It couldn't have made that big an impact if the majority of people still don't even know about it.
2: Yeah, that's true. It was something that they used, you know, briefly as their October surprise. And then they moved on, of course, to their next hoax, which was January 6th. And that is the one that is much more well known.
1: That's the big one. The Whitmer case, that's itty bitty.
2: Right. But it was, of course, the dry run.
1: Yeah. Maybe, you know, what was it? A lab test, an experiment? To see what they could do?
2: Yep. Just to see, you know, how they could basically take clips of something and then manufacture a narrative. Like, they were saying that right-wing militia stormed the Capitol in Michigan. There was no storming of the Capitol. Protesters showed up, and it was absolutely legal at the time to open carry firearms in the state house. Like, they didn't break any laws. They stood in line and went through COVID screening, so they didn't storm anything. But they had optics, like pictures and video clips of the guys armed inside the building with tons of other people, by the way, who also showed up armed but didn't get arrested. And of course, the FBI was live monitoring it in real time and had their informant leading people around. And so it was basically this dry run of, can we control the optics and the narrative of something public like this? Can we portray a peaceful protest as some kind of, you know, storming of a building? And that was what they did in April. There was no storming of that building. People came in. They were allowed in. And they occupied the place for a little bit and then they left. Nobody was shot. Nobody was hurt. Nobody tried to kidnap politicians or intimidate lawmakers. That's not what happened. But they were able to manufacture that narrative using their friends in the media. Like the New York Times the next day had pictures of the Wolverine Watchmen front and center saying right-wing groups storm the Michigan State Capitol in opposition to COVID lockdowns, whatever. And they run with this narrative. And you mean to tell me out of the thousands of people that were there that day, the New York Times, M Live, all these media outlets chose to use pictures of the Wolverine Watchmen specifically out of all the other people there that day? Why? No. They were told to do that. They were told that those men were under investigation for domestic terrorism by their fucking buddies in the FBI, in the Michigan State Police, and the Michigan Democrat Party, the Michigan Attorney General's office. You think they don't talk to their left-wing reporters? Of course they do. That they were singled out. They were highlighted for a reason. And they did the same thing with January 6th, but on a much bigger scale, where they took a, you know, if you've been to DC and you have been to the Capitol, that is a massive complex. Okay. First of all, when you're on one side of the Capitol, it is impossible to see what's going on the other side. You have to go all the way around to even have any clue. And there were so many people that showed up that day. It was a sea and wall of people on both sides. So they took these small little snippets of clips, and there's zero context for what is actually happening, what other people know are happening. I've interviewed J6ers who never even saw any violence happening, that were, you know, waved into by Capitol Police into the building, fist bumped Capitol Police officers, wandered around and then left, that never saw some of the clips that you see over and over again of people, you know, fighting with officers and tearing down, fighting over barricades and things like this. And this one little scuffle in the tunnel on the east, or sorry, the west side of the building, this tiny little area. If you've been to the Capitol, that is a small doorway. Yeah, of course, when you have tons of people all piled in and forced smash like sardines, there's going to be chaos. People are going to be fighting. You had the Capitol Police deploying concussion grenades, flashbangs, rubber bullets into a crowd before any, quote, storming of the Capitol occurred on January 6th, when people had just showed up. They had, I even saw at one point, police move the barricades back and wave fucking people, wave the crowd forward even closer to the building. We saw it happen. It was so obvious they were corralling people and wanting it to happen. And that's not to mention, you know, all of the undercovers that were there that day. We've got video of undercover Metro police officers dressed as Trump supporters urging people to climb up the scaffolding and to go into the building. It's crazy. And then those trials, the same thing that happened in the Whitmer case was done to them, where exculpatory discovery is withheld out of 14,000 hours of CCTV footage. You think one person's defense lawyer has the ability to even process that amount of video footage to find, you know, their one person in a sea of thousands of people to show what actually occurred? because in some instances, right, there was the tunnels, and there's an elevator under in the tunnels under the Capitol where, again, people had kind of like piled into these areas. And people were little, like, scuffles were breaking out. Capitol Police were beating people. They were macing people, you know, and people were trying to defend elderly people and women from Capitol Police. So they were fighting with the police officers. And those images and video clips can be totally taken out of context, right? The Capitol Police officer could have bashed a woman in the head right before a man punches the officer in the face. And they just take the clip and they go, look, he attacked police. And it's like, no. He did that because the police were using excessive force on women, on elderly people for no reason. They were being violent. A lot of that was done as a reaction to the excessive force that was deployed that day. But they can take these little clips and manufacture a false narrative. Another thing that happened to J6ers was you'd have, like I said, one person who maybe they didn't damage any property. They didn't attack any police officers. Some of these people didn't even go inside the building, but they were charged. And they would play at their trial this compilation, a 30-minute compilation clip of the worst, you know, fighting they could find of people. And even though this clip had nothing to do with the actual defendant, that they're not even appearing in this video, prosecutors were allowed to play video of totally unrelated people doing things that the person there didn't even witness that day because they were on the other side of the fucking building or what have you. And so this is people really don't understand how bad this system is, how weaponized it is. This is what it is, right? It's you do not have the ability to defend yourself. It's impossible because the government is, all of their motions are granted. You know, when you try to get any kind of information, you get overwhelmed with stuff that your public defender, and that's what most J6ers had, let's be honest, that most of these people were not people of means that could afford, you know, a legal team, right, that would have the resources to go through thousands of hours of CCTV footage and witness footage and show that, like, you know, this is what actually occurred that day. This is the real full context of what happened. It wasn't allowed. Moreover, you had mainstream media journalists like New York Times photographer who went into the building and was right next to somebody who was an independent journalist. The independent journalist gets charged because they happen to be conservative. But the New York Times photographer who did literally the same thing and was in the same area, same restricted area of the Capitol, he doesn't get charged. And in fact, you know, oh, his reporting, quote unquote, gets praised. Kiss my ass. That's not real. That's not a real thing. That is, and this is the problem with prosecutorial discretion. You can't be unfair like this. You can't say one person who did this as an independent journalist because they are conservative, they had intent to overthrow the government and to have an insurrection or whatever the fuck nonsense. You know, they actually try to claim that they were trying to stop the vote certification, which if the entire premise of the protest was the exact opposite. They were actually hoping that the Republicans were going to contest those results. Why would you want to interfere in what you believe is going to be the Republican Party contesting the results of some of these, you know, election where there was irregularities? They were hoping that wouldn't get certified. So they claimed that they were trying to stop Congress's certification of the election when the entire purpose of them being there that day was to try to show the Republicans, hey, you know, we have your back if you contest this, and we want you to contest it. It makes no fucking sense that you would interfere in something that you want to happen, which was them to oppose the certification. Make it make sense, right? And it was an insurrection where nobody showed up armed. Nobody thought they needed a tank. Like, what idiocy is this for real? Nobody showed up that day thinking they were going to overthrow the government or have an insurrection unarmed against the fucking federal government of the United States with the world's most powerful military. That's asinine. And it's obviously not what happened. And yet, this is the narrative that they have gotten away with. And it is embarrassing. It's the same idiocy, you know, as the Whitmer case when you look at, like, what is the allegation? Okay, oh, they were going to kidnap her. For what, though? They weren't going to hold her for ransom. What's the purpose of even kidnapping her then? To leave her in a boat in the middle of Lake Michigan to inconvenience her? For, again, what fucking purpose does that serve? It's just retarded. It doesn't even make sense. If the complaint was COVID restrictions, how does taking her out in a boat and leaving her in the middle of Lake Michigan do anything to remediate her COVID tyranny? Like, what the fuck, you know? It's just idiocy. But you can't argue with some of these retarded liberals who just believe anything the government and the media tell them. And they don't question, like, the story because they don't like the victims. You know, it's not an appealing victim. If these were little black boys, then it would be a different story. Then they're future entrepreneurs. And we have to understand that they are just venting when they're talking shit. And, you know, how dare the government try to frame them? And, you know, it would be if they were different people, the story would be totally different. If they were Muslims, it would be, oh, you know, here's the government targeting brown people again, like they've done post 9/11 and fake terror plots. But because these men were libertarian militia folks, it's, you know, oh, they wanted to kidnap her and kill her. Like, please, bitch, please. No one wanted to be around her. Nobody thought killing her was going to accomplish anything. In many instances, when that was proposed by government assets, the guys immediately, like, turned it down and were uninterested in it. Of course, you know, they all talk shit and joked about it because it's funny, you know. But that's it. That's all that it amounts to. Is like thought crimes. So, you know, we mentioned Tina Peters earlier, and I do want to play a little clip here of the president talking about this.
4: Come out of a jail. Our wonderful Tina to come out of a jail, in a high intensity jail. Because she caught people cheating on an election, and they said she was cheating. She wasn't cheating.
5: Yeah.
4: She went over, she looked at one of the election scams going on.
6: Oh, we love you too.
4: And because she did that, they put her in jail for 9 years. The governor of Colorado is a weak and a pathetic man who was run by Tren de Aragua. The criminals from Venezuela took over sections of Colorado. And he was afraid to do anything. But he puts Tina in jail for 9 years because she caught people cheating. And when she walked over and got involved in it, they said she was cheating. She wasn't cheating. She caught people cheating on the election, 2020, along with a lot of other people that cheated on that election. You'll see that coming out more and more.
2: So that is one good thing that I feel when he said you're going to see more and more of that coming out. That gives me a little bit of hope that maybe they are going to investigate the Whitmer hoax as part of this effort to influence and sway the 2020 election. I don't know how you would even quantify the effect that those arrests had in a swing state like Michigan 1 month before the election, and Biden and Harris using that to say that Trump was, you know, radicalizing right-wing militias and telling them to stand back and stand by. And, you know, they said because he tweeted out liberate Michigan, that that is what caused this to happen. I mean, it's just outrageous. So you would think that that would be one thing that they would be looking into as part of a broader effort by the Democrats to sway the election in a way that maybe can't be quantified, because there's no way to know who was influenced by that to not vote for President Trump. The who in Michigan, you know, was scared when those arrests happened and thought, oh, well, you know, I was thinking of voting for Trump, but this is scary, you know. And then, yeah, there's no way to know how many people were affected by those lies, you know, and how that impacted the results in Michigan. But I also think that they were engaged themselves in voter fraud in Michigan. And I do believe that part of the reason why they arrested those guys was not only to do their October surprise, but to help Gretchen Whitmer's political career after her very unpopular COVID lockdowns, but also as a way to kind of like throw off people even questioning or looking at what actually happened during the 2020 election in that state, because they had these people hysterical about it. You can't question the integrity of the election. You can't question Whitmer, or you're a domestic terrorist or whatever. Yeah. So hopefully something is going on, and there's some investigation going on in the background that we just don't know about.
1: Most secure election in history with 81 million votes.
2: Remember? Right. And of course, all these lines going straight up at 3 o'clock in the morning when they magically find all of these mail-in ballots, you know. My God. And you weren't allowed. Let's not forget, too, that during this time, how bad the censorship was online. Like, you were not, as a YouTuber, allowed to, quote, question the integrity of the election. Think about how insane that is.
1: You still can't talk about the jab.
2: Yeah.
1: You talk about the jab, they're going to strike your video.
2: Yes, exactly. And so that's another aspect to the way that they influenced that whole election, that so many people were shut down online, their ability to speak and get stories out because they talked about COVID tyranny, because they questioned the vaccines and the quote unquote science and things of that nature. And so, you know, it is something that needs to be addressed. The voter fraud needs to be addressed. What they did needs to be addressed. I do believe they did steal that election. I believe they did. I don't think it's a conspiracy theory. I don't think it's crazy. I think the fact that they made it so that you couldn't question the integrity of it, or you got banned online, I think that itself tells you that you should, you have reason to question the integrity. If you're not allowed to question something, why? Why? It answers itself. Right there is the proof that there was fuckery in that election, in multiple ways.
1: It's all tying in too with what, you know, the clip I played from Shane Class, where if he wanted information, it cost him $2,000 to obtain information that he should already have access to as a concerned citizen.
2: Right.
1: So you either pay for your information, you remember that bullshit all over social media, particularly Facebook, misinformation kills.
2: Exactly. The bullshit they were saying, where they were claiming that Republicans were telling people to inject themselves with bleach or to drink bleach. It didn't happen. Nobody was saying that. Just the crazy shit.
1: It's something called chlorine dioxide. And it smells like bleach. And you just mix it in a little bit. You can't take too much of it. And it's called God's antidote, or at least that's what Mark Grinnan calls it. Mark Grinnan is somebody I met at the Red Pill Expo last year in Tulsa. And the story on him, and all you got to do is look it up too, is, yeah, him and his sons ended up in jail for distributing chlorine dioxide.
2: Right, which is just also like insane. And you know what doesn't smell so great? Hydrogen peroxide. We still use it for medical purposes. You know what I'm saying? It just is crazy. And what also has come out is that publications like The Lancet, it came out that they were being manipulated. They were being lied to. Studies that they were putting out were false. And I'm talking studies about COVID and what have you. Actually, this is a big thing, this medical fraud where people are getting paid by pharmaceutical companies to lie. A lot of these studies are fake. Peer review process has been completely corrupted. And it truly is amazing how many of the papers that they published, they later had to unpublish because it turned out to be completely fabricated and false and easy to manipulate, in fact. And they

0: global consensus. That's not the case, certainly not on a novel vaccine that has no long-term studies, no long-term efficacy studies. And we saw all the health problems that people developed as a result of taking those vaccines, and the fact that they were forcing people to take them should have been the fucking clue that there's something wrong here. Something very wrong. And I am, you know, a little bit annoyed that there hasn't been any justice as far as that goes. Why haven't large sections of the government, the people who implemented those unconstitutional policies, why have they not all been fired? Why haven't the people who lost their jobs because they didn't take a vaccine, why have they not been compensated for that and made whole? Why is this not a priority? Again, this is on the Republican Party, who's been in power now. We're approaching the midterms, guys. It's like 2 years they've had to do something about it, to look into it, to refer people for prosecution. And they have done nothing. And then you have assholes like Tom Tillis talking shit, and Ted Cruz, about the Trump anti-weaponization fund to try to financially compensate some of the victims of weaponization, which I have to tell you, there's so many that none of them are going to get enough to even pay to, you know, reimburse them for the money that they spent in legal fees, for the money that they've lost through reputational damage, through job losses, career losses, the breaking up of families that occurred. It's disgusting. It's insane. And, you know, some more needs to be done. More needs to be done about it. I want to play a clip here of Will. So Will is somebody that we have followed. Guy Ruffett shared this, but it's coming from Free State Will. And it's talking about the big voice on January 6th. This is a loudspeaker, by the way, that the Capitol never used when the storming of the Capitol occurred. They could have, over this loudspeaker, told everybody to leave. They didn't do that. And it's a good question to ask. While the left is melting down, calling the anti-weaponization fund a Trump slush fund to pay people for political violence, that's not what occurred. That's not what it's for. People were railroaded. People were framed. People were entrapped. People were lied about. People had their lives destroyed. And it's not even, again, it's barely beginning to address the issue. It doesn't go far enough. And we have scumbag Republicans in the Senate who are joining the Democrats to complain about victims of weaponization being compensated mildly for the things that they have suffered, and they should be embarrassed and ashamed of themselves. And they do deserve to lose the midterms. As sad as that's going to be, it's going to happen. Republicans are not going to win the midterms because they don't do anything for their own people. All of their time is focused on Israel, hearing 17 hearings on anti-Semitism bullshit. Nothing about COVID weaponization, nothing about why haven't January 6ers been invited to testify publicly, to tell their stories by the Republicans who have been in office and have been in power for 2 years and have the ability to put on these hearings when they want, when it's convenient for them? And so Will makes a very good point here about why was this not deployed on January 6th when it was one of the tools they had at their disposal? And this gets to, by the way, how this was a Fed surrection, how it was orchestrated by the government.
1: There is video from the evening of January 6th that shows a very loud public address system telling people to disperse from the Capitol. Is that just out of my own curiosity, is that a speaker built into the Capitol, and why wasn't it used earlier?
2: So it's a

0: speaker system that's built throughout the Capitol. So when you think of the Capitol, a lot of people just look at the Capitol building. It's more like a campus. You've got the House congressional buildings. You have the Senate congressional buildings on the north side, House on the south side. You've got the Library of Congress, which now falls under Capitol authority. So I look at it more of a campus. So these are some mounted around various parts of the campus. But that's a good question. I don't know why that voice wasn't used earlier. It probably would have been a good voice to use. The thing that concerns me, there's a number of things operationally that I wish had been handled a little bit better. And I wish I hadn't been stuck, making those multiple phone calls. I mean, I was up there for that hour and a half, whatever it was, making 32 phone calls trying to coordinate resources. And then once we did get a permission, then I'm on the call with the Pentagon, then I'm on the call, with the Capitol Police Board, then I'm trying to set up a resource. So I'm sitting here trying to bring in the resources when I have officials that should have been doing a better job handling operations. And that's where I look back and said, hey, whether it's command center or somebody like that, it would have been great to implement what they call the big voice and start putting out warnings or start putting out notifications. We'll often use it for active shooter notifications, but I don't know if anybody, I don't even recall that coming up when I was in the command center.
1: I think from my perspective, had I heard that, I would have walked away immediately. But that has been a big question of mine for 4 years now.
2: They could have played that at any point throughout the day on January 6th. They did not do it until after everybody had already left. It doesn't even make sense to really deploy it at that point. I think it's kind of ridiculous. Now, we do have some new information that has come out. Apparently, it was John Solomon that first broke this, but they claim that the FBI actually did a tabletop exercise during the summer of 2020 for January 6th. Now, this is Clay Higgins talking on Newsmax. The only caveat that I would add as far as Clay Higgins goes is this is the same guy who talked about ghost buses and then never substantiated the claim.
3: From my perspective, sir, the FBI was not only involved in the actions on January 6th from within. They had, I suspect, over 200 agents embedded within the crowd, including agents, or as they would call human assets, inside the Capitol, dressed as Trump supporters before the doors were opened. Beyond that, the FBI had embedded themselves and infiltrated online chat groups and websites and social media accounts across the country with any group that was discussing objections to COVID oppression. And the FBI, effectively infiltrated those groups. And when you track the text threads and the communications within those groups and find the origins of suggestions of potential violence or an active occupation of the Capitol on January 6th, you'll find that those messages were led by members of the groups that ended up to be the FBI agents that had infiltrated the group. So the FBI's involvement was deep, not just on J6, but on the days and weeks and months prior.
4: And of course, the video that's just recently been released also showing the Capitol Police welcoming in people into the Capitol, not trying to keep them out, as we were led to believe initially, undermining this whole insurrection narrative. Congressman, we're also now.
2: Yeah, so it is very odd, shall we say. Here is the clip of John Solomon talking more about this. FBI, I guess it was the Boston field office who was running this tabletop exercise.
5: Yeah, they did. They had a tabletop exercise that they ran in Boston in August of 2020, 5 months.
2: Now, why is that interesting that they say August of 2020? Because it's the same month that the FBI was pushing for recons of Whitmer's cottage. It was August 29th that they did the first, quote, daytime recon. So it does appear that there was this agenda of the FBI to try to manufacture this narrative.
5: That's before January 6th occurred. The memos, which Cash Patel just turned over to Congress, he just found them recently, turned them over to Congress at the request of Chairman Barry Loudermilk, who's in charge of the J6 investigation now in the House, show that the FBI knew there was a strong possibility of a hanging election or a contested election, that both sides appeared to be agitated and likely could carry out that agitation to the point of violence. And they even devised very specific strategies. And one of them is to embed informants inside the groups where the most likely political violence or political agitation might occur. That is something that the FBI did. We had 24 informants on the ground on the morning of January 6th. The second thing they recommended was mass prosecutions, even for the most minor of crimes. Exactly what the FBI did after January 6th. Now, there are two big things about that strategy. It's pretty clear the strategy was hatched months before, and that's what they carried out. It's not the strategy they used for the political violence that BLM and the far left conducted all throughout the summer and fall of 2020. So a very clear double standard. The second thing is they did embed informants in a lot of groups, including left and right groups, Antifa and right-wing groups, and they got lots of intelligence suggesting a bad episode would occur. We now know from Chairman Barry Loudermilk that while those warnings were very strong from the informants, the preparations and the warnings from the FBI to their brethren in the Capitol in Washington, D.C. did not exist. They didn't pass on the warnings from the informants. So two failed examples of the Chris Wray era of the FBI. Knowing something was going to happen, implementing a strategy that hurt conservatives but not liberals, and not warning the people who could actually prevent the violence from occurring. That is the legacy of the Chris Wray FBI. It's what we now have out in open. These documents are now out there for everybody to see. Pretty stunning, though maybe not so stunning given what we've learned about the FBI.
2: Yeah, not shocking at all. And yet, again, it doesn't seem like, you know, a lot of the Republicans care about this stuff. I mean, for Ted Cruz and Tom Tillis and the other scumbag, I don't remember which one it was, I think it's Mitch McConnell, to come out against the anti-weaponization fund and to pretend that J6ers are criminals is, it's insane to me when you see this. And you have to understand, though, of course, that these people are covering for the FBI. Unsurprisingly, I'm sure, to everybody here. And so finally, we'll close out before we pass the show over to a clip from Dinesh D'Souza talking about the election and voter fraud in 2020. Which absolutely occurred.
6: We can all remember, who can forget, what happened on election night 2020. Trump was decisively leading in the key swing states, and then, incredibly, the count was stopped in all the five key battleground states. This was done simultaneously, as if someone gave the order, but who gave the order? And when counting was resumed the next day, Trump's lead disappeared. Somehow the right number of votes turned up to reverse the outcome and place Biden into the lead and into the Oval Office. This requires careful investigation to answer a key question that has been with us for 6 years. Somewhere between 5 million votes and 15 million votes magically appeared for Joe Biden in 2020, votes that did not exist before and have disappeared. Appeared ever since. Joe Biden got 81 million votes in 2020. He got 10 to 15 million more than Obama. Evidently,
2: just pause it right there. Who actually believes that happened? Not one person here thinks Joe Biden got more votes than Barack Obama. We all know how much the boomers loved Obama.
7: Well, there's also facts, too, that are not at all talked about and never have been discussed that I questioned that very night, Radix.
2: Yeah.
7: And that is the fact that as long as I've been alive, the California polls did not close before the state of Idaho. We were still counting our votes. All of a sudden, California, which has a much, much, much larger population, has finished counting, and they're an hour behind us.
2: How does that even make sense? It doesn't. It's crazy. It's just insane. And the fact that they have gotten away with this, I mean, it just really is enraging, I think. And it needs to come out. It needs to be exposed. There is no way. Joe Biden, if you guys remember, he didn't even campaign for half of the campaign. He was in a basement. And then they brought him out and they had, like, you know, 18 people at his events. Like, no one was showing up for this guy in person. But, oh, you know, 81 million voted for him. Please. It is insulting. And of course, if you question this and the integrity of this election, you were banned on YouTube.
6: Between 6 and 15 million votes, which weren't there before, mysteriously appeared for Joe Biden in 2020 and then promptly vanished thereafter. Now, Trump, in my view, is absolutely right to stick with this and not to let it go. It's vital to expose the full extent of election fraud in 2020. This is important not merely to capsize the left's whole narrative, but also to make sure the fraud doesn't happen again.
2: Well, that's the concern, because I think it already is happening again. You know, I mean, I just don't trust the elections in any of these areas, certainly not in Virginia. I think that there needs to be a lot more done to fortify the elections and to also prevent the illegals from voting, which, you know, there's way more than illegals in this country than they admit to. We know that. But we are at the top of the hour. We're passing it over to Coach Clay in I-70. I hope you guys are doing well and enjoying your Memorial Day.
7: Radix, real quick too. Mm-hmm. I meant to bring this up earlier, and I don't mean to cut Coach Clay and I-70 off. But have you heard of Virginia Citizens Defense League?
2: I don't think so.
7: Okay, so that's basically your big 2A alliance there. It's $25 a month. And they're encouraging people from all over the country to join in their, you know, join their organization and help in their cause to defend the Second Amendment in the state of Virginia. And
2: which is very important now under Spamberger.
7: Exactly. A lot of people saying we're all Virginians.
2: That's true. And it's historically accurate.
7: So the website is vcdl.org. That's Victor Charlie Delta Lima.org.
2: Nice. I'm going to drop that in the chat too. Folks want to check that out. Oh, what'd I do? There we go. I got it. Oh, yeah. You know, it is what it is, right? What are you going to do? We're stuck with spam booger for the next 3 years. Oh, God bless us. All right. Well, we will let you guys get to your show. Apologize for going over a little bit.
8: No worries. How's it going tonight?
2: Not bad. I'm still recovering from a cold that I had that has lasted like 2 freaking weeks. So that's been pleasant. That's been fun.
8: Oh, that's no good.
2: Yeah.
9: You got the big C, probably.
2: I don't know what it was. Bizarre, because it started out with like nausea symptoms for 2 days. Then it was a sore throat for 2 days. And then I woke up like with the stuffy nose, runny nose, and my ears popping and with chills. That lasted 2 days. And then it was something else, you know. And then, oh, the hacking, coughing stuff up. It was just obnoxious. And so... And it may have been two separate colds that I got. I have no idea. But it has been rude. It's been very disrespectful.
10: We're going to have to let you go so we don't get something.
9: You hear it's not the big H, the old Hanta.
2: No! No. We disavow. It doesn't exist. It's made up. God only knows, though. I mean, we've got so many illegals coming into the state of Virginia, bringing all kinds of new diseases with them and what have you, and viruses. And my gosh, and Fairfax County in particular is terrible with this stuff. So there's just all kinds of germs around here. Hell, we've got sewage pouring into the damn Potomac River. This has been going on forever, and they still haven't fixed that. It's been, you know, months of sewage just pouring out everywhere. So God only knows what happened and what's going around. That's why you got to wash your hands, you know.
9: That is true. That's
2: right. Sometimes it can't be avoided.
10: I'm spraying off my laptop right now as we speak. All right. Well, you have a great evening and relax. I hope you feel better.
2: Thank you. You guys have a good show. Happy Memorial Day.
10: Yep.
9: You have a great night.
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0: a well-regulated militia being necessary to the security of a free state, the right of the people to keep and bear arms shall not be infringed. This is the Second Amendment of the United States of America's Constitution. This Second Amendment, the right of law-abiding Americans to privately own and possess firearms, is under attack like no other time in America's history. The gun grabbers have pledged to take away your Second Amendment rights through gun bans, gun confiscations, and government regulations. 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
5: Now, the rest of the story. Roland Hussey was a Quaker businessman. I mention his religious cultural background so you'll understand the very depths of the despair into which he plunged when in 1845 he added this postscript to an account book. I'm quoting, "I have worked 2 years for nothing. Damn, damn, damn. And this is the rest of the story." Roland Hussey's last hope, as he saw it, was to seek his fortune as a Wisconsin real estate broker. So early in 1857, he left his native New England, resettled in the boom town of Superior City on the shores of that great lake. The Sioux Locks had just been opened. Growth seemed inevitable. Roland was absolutely confident at this time and this place were just where and when the real action was. And he was so confident he built a house in Superior City with his bottom dollar, a place where he planned to retire someday, a rich man. But historians will recall the year 1857 as relevant to something other than widespread prosperity. For in 1857, well, that was the year of the crash. The bottom fell out in August, and along with other aspects of the financial community, land values were hit hard and thus shattered Roland Hussey's dream. For you see, this was neither the first nor the second of Roland's business ventures. It was number 6. He had started out in the dry goods business, had a little store in the 100 block of Hanover Street in Boston. His business ledgers reflected to an increasing extent that he was taking in pennies and paying out dollars. So finally, after 2 years' valiant effort, he postscripted his last account book with curses, "Damn, damn, damn," and he quit. The following year, Roland tried again, another shop, this one on Washington Street. He advertised, he labored unceasingly, he failed again. So, Roland decided to move west. The gold rush made California seem a promised land for enterprising young men, so he moved there, set up shop in Marysville, and waited to become wealthy. He was out of business in 3 months. Back to Massachusetts, another dry goods store, the Haverhill Cheap Store, he called it. He vowed that he would not be undersold by rival stores. He was. So Roland became a stockbroker, established offices at 18 Congress Street in Boston. Failed again. Well, by now you know he went broke in Wisconsin, his sixth attempt at self-employment, and at last in the waning year, 1857, Roland at 36, had to face the apparent fact that he was simply not a businessman. He must go to his brother-in-law, ask for a job, earn a living, and try to be content. Yet Roland was anything but. For despite 6 excellent reasons never to go into business for himself again, he went into business for himself again, a 7th time, this time in New York, dry goods again. And what do you know? He did pretty well. Go into his Manhattan store today, try to tell somebody it was founded by a 6-time loser in business, you would not be believed by those who remember only the solitary success of an otherwise failure named Roland Hussey Macy. Oh, yes, you've always known of Macy's department stores. Now you know the rest of the story.
6: Now, the rest of the story. When Whitcomb Judson died in 1909, he passed from here to hereafter with a less than quiet heart. Unattained success? Oh, scarcely. A prolific inventor, Mr. Judson had patented dozens of useful ideas which had found their way to practical, even popular applications. There were internal combustion engines, variable speed transmissions and clutches for automobiles, a pneumatically powered streetcar system, a ledger full of technological triumphs written in bold black ink, and yet one failure had continued to plague Mr. Judson throughout his otherwise profitable career as a mechanical innovator. An idea nobody wanted. The invention that got away. The so-called clasp locker or unlocker for shoes. Anyway, that was its formal title on Mr. Judson's August 29, 1893 patent number 504038. A clasp locker or unlocker for shoes. And the device proved itself as unattractive as its name. The inventor exhibited it at the Chicago World's Fair that same year with 21 million gawkers. Inundating the fairgrounds, the clasp locker or unlocker for shoes ought to have stimulated at least some interest, and yet instead, the wide-eyed masses pressed elbow to elbow to see the world's first electric Ferris wheel, or to tisk-tisk at the coochie-coochie sideshow of a provocative belly dancer named Little Egypt, and thus did Whitcomb Judson's latest invention succumb to its own utter unpretentiousness. Might as well forget it, friends advised. After all, even a great musician hits a clinker once in a while. But the more others tried to make Mr. Judson feel better, the worse he felt. The clasp locker or unlocker for shoes was a good idea, he insisted. And he would spend the remaining 16 years of his life trying to prove it. He thought up new names, a whole slew of them, including the Universal and the Security, spelled with a capital C, and the Placo, P-L-A-K-O. Well, Mr. Judson was desperate, and he was also eager to improve the design itself, along with the machinery used to mass produce it. And still, after years of fretting and simplifying, the clasp locker or unlocker for shoes was sold with a formidable-looking page of elaborate instructions regarding its otherwise applications and basic operation and routine maintenance. And as I say, Mr. Judson died and was pretty much forgotten. And that is why the little you have heard here is practically all that we know about him. I guess when the world is ready for something, it's ready. You just can't keep folks away then. But until then, you can't even turn their heads. For once upon a time, a successful inventor put his considerable imagination in gear, and he conceived a handy little something which he first called the clasp locker or unlocker for shoes. Nobody paid attention until many years after the inventor's death, when somebody else got hold of that little doodad and renamed it the zipper. And now you know the rest of the story. Now, the rest of the story. Black clouds gathered on the horizon. The captain watched anxiously. The storm was nearing him, and he was nearing it. Soon the cargo ship would be riding high seas. It was mid-afternoon when they clashed, but the sky was a starless night. All hands hurried to their stations. Some of the crew had never seen the Atlantic more fearsome. Others, the older ones, clenched their teeth, recalling near disasters of years gone by. The vessel pitched and tossed like a matchbox on the swells. The ocean yawned and spit, and tons of seawater inundated the deck, but just when it seemed that the worst was coming, the rain and the rolling subsided. Slowly the skies cleared. By dawn the water was calm, as though the storm had been only a frightening dream. The remainder of the voyage was uneventful. The ship arrived in port, her cargo safe, not quite sound, but that is the rest of the story. The vessel had sailed from South America bearing coffee. The recipient of that shipment was one of the largest coffee companies in Europe, the owner, Dr. Ludwig Roselius. Dr. Roselius had inherited the business, and yet he was not content merely to imitate his founders. He was always seeking to improve, to enliven, to diversify. And then arrived that South American coffee shipment in 1903. First word from the dock was that some of the cargo had been spoiled. Dr. Roselius was furious. He went immediately to investigate, and this is what he discovered. Not all of the coffee that he had ordered had fit into the cargo hold below decks. That which had remained untainted. But the rest of the shipment had actually been lashed to the exposed upper deck of the vessel, and when the seas rose and the salty sea water had poured onto the deck, it also poured into the coffee. Well, Dr. Roselius inspected that portion of the shipment. It was indeed unfit for commercial use. Aggravated, the owner turned to his employees. "Have the fresh coffee unloaded as quickly as possible," he ordered. "And for the rest, the bad batch, turn that over to company researchers for experimental purposes. No sense in counting it a total loss." And that is the way Dr. Roselius was. Never wasting a thing if he could help it. And in this case, his thrift paid off as he could never have imagined. That is, the bad batch made good. For Dr. Roselius had been experimenting with various ways to remove from coffee most of its caffeine. Thus far, each experimental process had failed until 1903. For it was then that a salt spoiled a shipment of coffee reacted differently in testing, and that difference led to a new approach, which eventually succeeded in removing 97% of the caffeine without harming the coffee's flavor or aroma. Well, Dr. Roselius was delighted, and he named his new decaffeinated coffee after a contraction of two French words meaning without caffeine. As French words, they mean without caffeine. Anglicized, sans caffeine becomes... You're ahead of me now. You already know that the coffee product that came from a mishap at sea was Sanka. Only now you know the rest of the story.
7: Now, the rest of the story. It ran in the family of...

nice to a fault, would hand you his shirt in the desert even if the sun was blistering his own back. And for his niceness, what did he get? More people asking for his shirt, and a standard greeting from his father-in-law, "Hey, loser." Pops just wanted folks to like him, didn't he? What was so wrong with that? Well, everything was wrong with that, Eugene surmised. Now, barely in his 20s, he realized that he was afflicted with that same disease. Please, somebody, like me. Maybe Eugene should just try to relax a little and make a painting or something. So he made a painting of his father, his dad holding a stopwatch and a starter's pistol. Eugene titled the painting, "Waiting to Die." The more he stared at the canvas, the more he remembered of the teenage years he'd tried to forget. Pops was just receiving his pink slip and was telling Eugene and his mother and three siblings what life was going to be like for them. They'd be selling the house. They'd be living in their VW camper van. The boys would be dropping out of school so they could all go to work, Dad included, in the local tire rim factory as night guards and janitors. "We're going to be homeless?" Eugene asked Pops incredulously. Yes, they were going to be homeless. And everything Dad had predicted did come to pass. Slowly, relentlessly, the anger grew inside 13-year-old Eugene. Anger so intense that in the months that went by, he and his brother John sometimes got drunk on beer and went out on sprees of vandalism. That is, when they were not pushing those electric sweepers down the aisles of the tire rim factory. Suddenly, Eugene jolted from his dark reverie. Still staring at the painting that he had once completed, his eyes drifted to the starter's pistol in his father's hand, but it wasn't a starter's pistol at all. It was a loaded gun, and his father in the painting was preparing to commit suicide. One way or another, Eugene decided this was not going to happen to him. Whatever it took, he would leave the painful memories of living in a camper van in Newmarket, Ontario, where they were in the past. And love Pops though he did, and always would, he would never, ever become his father. And he never did, except for once, in a character he created for a motion picture called The Mask, a mild-mannered, ineffectual daydreamer named Stanley Ipkiss, based on Eugene's real-life father. Until this moment, I think you never knew the desperate young man haunted by recollections of homelessness and so certain that he was losing his mind. But you have seen his nervous breakdowns, if only on the movie screen. The incomparable, overwhelming, over-the-top art of James Eugene Carey. Jim Carrey? That's right, the comedian Jim Carrey. Only now you know the rest of the story. Now, the rest of the story. One day, Odessa Lee went to her family dentist, complaining that a front tooth was loose. Could it be fixed? She asked. The dentist shook his head. Too much damage had been done. The tooth would have to come out. And by the way, the dentist inquired, what in the world had caused such an injury in the first place? And Odessa Lee, with a slightly imperfect smile, related the rest of the story. That little more than a year before, she'd given birth to a 6-pound, 7-ounce son. He'd entered the world reluctantly. The problem was that his head was too large for a routine delivery. Well, the doctor tried everything. Finally, enough of the baby's head was showing so that the forceps could help him the rest of the way. And the forceps scars on his cheek would probably always be there. And he was a cute little fella. His daddy wanted to name him Rudolph Valentino, but mother vetoed that. And then one day, even before the baby could crawl, he pulled himself up the bars of his crib and tried to talk. "Gigi," he said. Then, holding tightly to the crib bars, furiously jumping up and down, he continued, "Gigi, Gigi." Nobody could imagine what he wanted, or perhaps what he was trying to say, but he kept on saying it. So Gigi became his babyhood nickname. And he was a strong, healthy little boy. And precocious. At 10 months, Gigi was talking. In fact, his irrepressible enthusiasm and adorable behavior became the primary subject of Odessa Lee's conversations with neighbors. Yes, little Gigi was everything a proud mother could hope for. Then one afternoon, mother and son were in the bedroom. Baby Gigi was lying on the bed. Odessa Lee was propped up on an elbow beside him, speaking softly to him, when suddenly Gigi stretched both arms out, you know, the way babies do sometimes.

0: times, and accidentally, of course, hit Mommy in the face, hard. Hurting, Odessa Lee clasped a hand over her mouth, and one of her front teeth was wobbling. And still hurting, she began to laugh. And that was what brought her to the dentist, was what had cost her a front tooth, and what would surely be retold over the backyard fence for months to come. Now, the dentist was astounded. It would take quite a blow to loosen a healthy tooth like that, and Gigi was only a little over a year old. The dentist stroked his chin thoughtfully. "That is a strong little boy you have there, Mrs. Clay." And yes, I do mean to say that age 12 came boxing lessons, and thereafter a string of amateur boxing successes, including a gold medal in the 1960 Olympics in Rome, and on and on and on and on. So yes, Gigi, the beautiful baby future world heavyweight champion, whose first punch landed squarely on the mouth of his number one loved one, born Cassius Marcellus Clay, the world knows and may always revere as the greatest, Muhammad Ali. Muhammad Ali. It was first GG. Only now you know the rest of the story.
1: Now, the rest of the story. Jack was dead. The townsfolk who had known him back when said it was remarkable he had lasted 57 years, what with his drinking and all. They remembered the week-long benders and the loud voice in the middle of the night. They recalled him sprawled unconscious after a bout with a bottle. And most of all, they were reminded of his family's hurt. Jack's wife and children did a lot of doing without. The breadwinner won enough bread for booze, yet somehow could not afford an apartment with electric lights, so the family flat was illuminated by a gas jet connected to a coin-operated meter down the hall. Each week, one of the youngsters was sent to the butcher shop to beg some liver for the cat. Of course, there was no cat. The butcher's discarded liver was the main course for Sunday dinner. And it was unnecessary poverty. By nature, Jack was an ambitious man, tall, dark, handsome, and when he was sober, conscientious, clever, convivial. He might have made a brilliant success of something had it not been for that one excess. As it was, he was a hopeless romantic, forever jousting with reality. A sometimes traveling shoe salesman who never once in his life earned more than $55 a week. And now he was gone. Little wonder, some said, probably drank himself to death, but no. It happened one chilly winter evening in a tiny Midwestern town during one of the dry spells in Jack's life. The traveling shoe salesman thought he knew those parts, but this one community he had somehow overlooked in the past. So with keen, clear eyes, he sized up the little town from the window of his car. There'd be no problem selling here, he thought to himself, and that was good because money was running low. There was only one hotel. Jack parked his car outside. Inside, the desk clerk greeted him with a wary half-smile. A salesman, are you? Jack nodded, signed the register. The clerk took the register and turned it around so he could read Jack's name, but then the half-smile became a full one. Fine, said the clerk. You'll like it here, sir. We don't permit a Jew in the place. Well, Jack's expression went blank. So that was the test. And he had passed, had been deemed acceptable by the standards of the establishment, and was welcomed as a friend. And as a salesman, he needed friends. It would have been so easy, even profitable, simply to ignore the clerk's words, and yet for Jack, a first-generation Irish Catholic who had tasted discrimination before, could he unhear what he had heard at any price? You see, I'm trying to explain why Jack picked up his suitcase and turned and walked away. By the time he had reached the street, it had started to snow. That night, Jack would sleep in his car in the freezing cold. Shortly thereafter, he returned home with pneumonia. Greatly weakened, he suffered a heart attack, the first of several, and the last one killed him. And that was the real legacy he left his children. Not that of a drunk and a dreamer. Not one of deprivation and dissipation and frustration and failure, but the memory of a man who could tolerate anything but intolerance. Jack Reagan. You know his son, who became President of the United States. Only now, you know the rest of the story.
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0: From San Diego to San Francisco, from LA to Phoenix to Vegas, we are on the air.
1: Oh, yeah. And we are all over your internet, folks. We are on Facebook, YouTube. Hello, we're back. X and Rumble. Make sure if you're jumping on, watching us live, you're hitting that like button. You're subscribed, and you're sharing with your friends. And if you're watching this after the fact, make sure you're hitting that like button, too. Come on.
2: Mash the like button.
0: Come on.
3: Mash it, mash it, mash it. And this is a live show. That means that we have a telephone. And we now have 8 actual lines that work.
1: 8?
3: Oh, so, man. Jimmy, give them the number.
1: You guys, call in now. 866-870-5752. Once again, that's 866-870-5752.
2: Jeff, you can't tell me you're not going to miss the tin can, the string, the carving people's names on a chunk of birch bark with a pocket knife.
3: Oddly, no. Go figure. Let's see. So coming up in tonight's show, we have an announcement about something that we're going to do at the Orange Store in June. Ooh. I will get to that. Of course, we'll have Rick from the CRPA in the next segment. I have a Leon update. I talked to him this week.
2: Cool.
3: So lots of stuff coming up. But first, guess what's happening in 6 days?
1: Oh.
2: Dun, dun, dun.
3: It's auction time.
1: Less than a week away, folks.
3: Less than a week. It's 6 days away, guys. The 30th, this coming Saturday at Highway 39 Event Center, Gunslingers is having yet another auction, and this one could be the best one we've ever had.
1: 740-plus lots, folks.
3: Yeah, I think 748 or 42. It was one or the other. But holy mackerel, do we get some stuff. We mentioned a bunch of it last week.
1: Oh, yeah.
3: But things are really starting to, you know, the final week is always fun to watch.
1: How things climb.
2: Yeah, people start getting serious.
3: Because, you know, I'm privy to seeing a total of what's been bid, and so I've seen that. But usually that doubles in the week before the auction. And if it doubles, oh, man. We are going to be, well, I am going to be smiling all the way to the bank.
1: Yes. And if anyone has missed out, if for some reason you haven't seen the catalog yet, gunslingerauctions.com. Check out pictures, descriptions of everything. You don't have to bid yet, but you're probably going to want to. Mm. So jump on there, check out all of it. And there's a search engine, so if you're looking for something in particular, use it.
3: Yeah.
2: How do they get to it?
3: Well, just go to gunslingerauctions.com, go down to one of the...
1: bid now?
3: Yeah, bid now. Proxy bid now thing is the easiest one.
2: You don't have to bid. That's just your access to the catalog.
3: Yeah, you don't have to bid. You just go to that, click on that, and that'll take you to the catalog where every single item has a description and 10 to 20 pictures per.
2: Then you'll want to bid.
3: Yeah, you know, in the old days, it was a big thing to have these big printed colored catalogs. and you know, guys, okay... We are actually now in the 21st century.
1: We've made it.
3: And
2: I'm still carving birch bark. Kurt.
3: Right. You know, you open up and you may get 2, maybe 3 pictures on the 2 pages of the open catalog. And that's it. Everything else is just a description. With my catalog, you get 10 to 20 pictures for every single item.
2: High resolution and digital detail.
1: Every angle, every little bit of
3: it. You can blow it up as big as your screen that you have.
1: Come on.
3: So, I mean, you won't miss anything. All you got to do is go and take a look. It's all right there, right in front. And
2: you're sure what you're bidding for.
3: Yeah. Also later, somebody brought this up, I think, on the pickup that I went to. We went on a family pickup today. Me, Kathy, and Andy went this morning to Whittier and did a pickup. And the gentleman that was there is the brother-in-law of a long, long time friend of mine. So that was really nice, kind of keeping it in the family. And I was telling him a story about a pickup that we had to do one time. And I was telling him, because this week, Gunslingers was Joe was all the way up in San Francisco, and Tim and a couple of the guys guys were down in Santee. Ooh. So, I mean, we were all over the place.
2: Straddling the whole state.
3: Yeah, pretty much. So, you know, and he was telling me I should bring some of them up. So if I can come up with a few good ones, I'll share some of the lovely things that you have to do to be in an auction business.
2: And just I love Ma and Pa and Junior just tumbling out of the truck when you show for the pickup, though.
3: Just this week, we got an email from a gentleman. See, you can bid with us. It's much cheaper to bid with us on my website. It says, it literally says, bid with us. Click on that, and you can send us a list of what, you know, what lot you got and what you want to spend on it, and we will put that in, and we will bid for you. And see, he sent us five or six, and the bids were a little, I'll give you, for instance, he bid $500 on a gun that we estimated value $20,000 to $35,000.
1: You know, you got to try.
2: I thought that level of optimism had died with the early Christians, but good for him.
3: Yeah, and
2: you know what?
3: All five of them were like that. They were high-end firearms that were already well past
2: his bid.
3: And so we sent him an email saying, "Sir, we appreciate your bidding, but you know, there's no point in this because they're already way past that." To which he called us back and said, "Oh, I didn't know you did pre-bidding."
1: We are.
3: It's like, dude, you just
2: what do you
3: pre-bid.
2: Think you were doing?
1: That's wait a second.
3: So this is the kind of stuff, though. You can't make this stuff up.
2: I hope you sent him a photo catalog.
1: Oh my!
2: Yeah. Some line drawings, yes, maybe a daguerreotype.
3: Well, yeah, one of my grandkids made. Yeah, anyway. All right. Let's get, you know what? Speaking of grandkids, let's get our friend Richard at the airport.
1: Hey.
3: Oh, there we go. Forgot to click on the right button. What's going on, Richard?
1: Evening, Richard.
3: Richard?
1: Oh, Richard.
3: Kevin!
2: We've lost Richard. That's a shame. You don't want me to start telling
1: jokes.
2: Oh,
1: no. Here we go.
3: Oh, Kevin, it's not working. Here he comes.
2: Okay, he's bringing a tin can that is some string. Ooh, that's good string.
3: I clicked on the green button and it says on air and everything, and so
4: can't hear him.
1: Richard, are you there? Do you know of us?
3: Richard is now gone.
1: Okay, try back again, Richard. We'll pick you up sometime.
3: Yeah. Okay.
1: But just so we're still on this line of the catalog being up, so you've had pickups for September's auction. We're not even at this current auction.
2: To May.
1: And you're almost full.
3: Yeah, we have a pickup. I think it's Wednesday. The gentleman called me, and long story, but, grandfather passed, blah, blah, blah, and he's got a whole bunch of stuff. When we go pick up that, I think September will be done. So before we do June, September's done. I'm back to six lines, so it must have kicked back to KKLA, Kevin. I'm not touching nothing, I swear. It ain't me.
2: So glad we have the new telephone system installed.
3: Yeah, it worked like a champ.
2: Jimmy, if you would take those two red signal flags, walk over to the window.
4: Start signaling.
2: We will start
1: San signaling.
2: Bernardino.
1: Yep.
4: The problem with Richard's phone.
1: Morse code.
4: Beep, beep, beep, beep, beep, beep, beep, beep, beep, beep, beep, beep.
1: Here we go. Yeah.
3: There we go.
1: But.
3: Okay.
1: Here we go.
4: He's tried to call in twice, so we can't hear him.
1: Oh, no.
3: Oh, okay. Richard, apparently. Yeah, apparently it's not. It's. Yeah, it ain't us. That's
4: for
3: the
4: once,
3: good one.
4: It's not us.
3: Yeah, yeah. A likely story.
1: We'll say that out loud.
3: Anyway. So anyway, guys, yeah, it looks like September's done, and now we're gonna be booking for December.
1: Jeez. And what are we looking at numbers-wise on September?
3: We're at about 650.
1: Okay, so you guys have 100 more slots to fill.
3: Well, 500 is it. No more than 500.
2: Or until we hit 550. I say 500, I mean 610. That's 610, it. I mean 675.
3: That's it. No more than that, though. Damn it. Anyway, so that's the story on that. Did we give out the phone number yet?
1: Yeah, but let's do it again.
3: Go
1: 866-870-5752. One more time for you, folks. 866-870-5752.
3: All right, give us a call. You may or may not. Well, we're going to a break. Okay. All right, Richard, we'll get back to you as soon as we get back from the break. And, well, this has been an interesting first time.
1: Wow, live radio.
3: Well, you got to love it. All right, guys, we'll be back. You're listening to Gunslingers right here on
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0: You know what? Let's cut this short because we're getting Rick. But in the meantime, let's real quick, let's get to Richard. Richard, sorry about that. Don't know what's going on. Are you there?
1: Yeah.
0: Oh, my gosh.
2: And when I say I don't know what's going on, I mean it.
0: Well, yeah, I got no Richard, and now Rick is gone, guys.
1: Oh, no.
0: Can I drop an F-bomb right now? Because I'm really close.
1: These phone systems, brand new.
0: Ay, caramba.
2: Welcome to our Braille radio program.
0: Yeah. Well, now Richard's calling back.
1: This is fun.
0: Yeah.
1: Yeah.
0: You know, there's nothing like a professional radio show.
1: You
0: I don't
1: know
0: care
1: what
0: anybody says.
1: We are anything but.
2: We are happy to be here.
0: I'm going to take my pants off now.
1: Oh, you wore pants today? Oh, geez, I didn't get the memo.
0: I'm going to wear them on my head because what the hell?
2: I'd like to speak to an adult, please. Anyone?
0: Sorry, Charlie.
2: Human resources.
0: Let's just see if we can get Rick. Yeah. Rick, can you hear us? And there's no Rick.
1: This is going to be an interesting evening. I'm on. And Rick
2: I'd
1: in
2: like
1: the
2: to
1: comments
2: tell you.
1: Says he's on. Can you, Rick, in the comments? Can you hear us?
0: Yeah, I can't. We can't hear anything on this side. Well, life on the farm is kind of laid back. Jeez Louise. Unbelievable.
1: Yeah.
2: I'd like to talk about my summer vacation with my two aunts back in 1997.
0: Well, you know, I happen to have some color slides of us with and Lumpy when we went to South America for Christmas.
1: Whoa, that was interesting.
0: That was kind of scary.
1: Gotta cut in.
2: Picked
1: the wrong day to stop. Oh, our comments are still going. Thanks for sticking with me.
2: Yeah, the comments are still flying.
1: Oh, yeah.
2: You guys are making the show.
0: Yep. Okay, let's try Richard again because, you know, it's just that kind of a day.
3: Well.
0: Richard?
4: I'm here.
0: Hey! Quick, before we lose you.
4: Okay. Yeah, I want to know as far as CO2 powered BB guns. Does the power diminish after before the CO2 bottle runs out?
0: Oh yeah, fairly quickly actually. It doesn't last very long. As a kid, I had one, loved it, and you know I was a burgeoning guitar player. And you know if you take those CO2 when you're done with them and you cut off the edge and you put it on a little sander. You can make a heck of a slide.
1: Oh, game. Nice. Perfect fit, right?
0: Yeah. Only problem was is I didn't know how to put it into G-tune.
2: So steep learning curve.
0: Yeah, it was kind of funky sounding. But yeah, they work real good for a while, but the CO2 leaks. And after
2: they don't last very long.
0: Yeah,
2: and
0: yeah.
2: If you think you're going to be able to overnight or come back to it a couple days later.
0: Forget about it. Yeah, you won't have anything. Richard, give us your joke.
4: Okay. You know, what do you call it? If an army of infants overthrow a government, what do you call that?
1: An army of infants overthrow.
0: I give.
4: A Gucci Gucci Goo.
0: Goodbye, Richard.
1: Oh, that's a new
2: Gucci,
1: one. Here we go.
2: Gucci Goo.
0: And the drop button's not working either, guys. Let's try Rick again.
2: Rick thinks he's on.
0: Rick?
2: Says here he is.
5: Oh, yep. Hey, we got you.
0: Hey, we got something working. What's going on?
1: Hey, Rick.
5: Well, yeah, I got dropped three times.
0: I know.
5: Okay.
0: I know.
2: Thanks for hanging on.
1: Charm.
5: It's a fun show tonight.
0: Yeah, boy. It's called Watch Us Squirm is what this show's called. Yeah.
5: I thought that only happened to me in Sacramento, but I guess now it happens on your show, too.
2: You want to stick around? We're going to do the last half of the show with finger puppets.
5: Oh, that'd be really cool. Can I have the Gavin Newsom finger puppet?
0: No, we lit it up.
2: Which finger?
1: Yeah. Only fits one.
0: Yeah.
5: That's right. Anyways, not a whole lot's going on in the Capitol this week. They're all basically staying home for the elections and doing the last-minute elections. We're waiting on the Supreme Court. So tonight's report's really short. We're just kind of in a weird holding pattern this week.
0: Okay.
2: Well, we certainly facilitated that with our technical difficulties.
0: Yeah.
5: However, I will say things that are going to be really weird is for everybody that's been, you know, listening to us, we have been slugging through the House of Origin for assembly bills. That would be the Assembly, Senate would be the Senate. And we did that from the beginning of January till last week. We are now going to do the next house, which normally takes about 3 to 4 months. That will be done in 5.5 weeks.
0: Whoa. Wow.
5: Because due to the election, we are going to be going the last 3 weeks of June, then we're off for July, and then we come back for 2 weeks in August. And then that's it, folks.
0: Wow. Whoa.
5: So this is going to be fast and furious. I'm going to be living up there. I'm in this fight, and so I won't be able to go to lunch with you till July, Jeff. But, yeah, that's what it's going to be. It's going to be a bloodbath over the next about 7 weeks.
0: Wow. Wow.
2: Well, they keep
0: wow.
2: trying to ram things through, but, of course, the budget is acting as a real restraint right now, yeah?
5: Yeah, well, yeah, no, it's really amazing. I mean, even looking through, you know, some of the other areas, what bills got killed, what didn't, there's not a whole lot of rhyme and reason. There are two different budgets that are being discussed among staff and people up there in the Capitol. There's the overly optimistic one put out by the governor that even the legislative council said, yeah, no. It's also known as AKA the pixie dust budget. just what it is, what it's called. And then there's the very real thing that whoever gets the governorship is going to inherit an annual deficit of excess of $35 to $40 billion a year for a couple of years. So that's what everyone's looking at. People are looking at where, you know, things can be cut, where things can be shouldn't be cut. And in our area of the woods, that is really, really serious because there's a lot of budget areas that are being cut. And so that puts pressure on monies that we put forward. On Pittman Robertson, that's something that, you know, a lot of us don't talk about, but we as gun owners agreed to the Pittman Robertson bill back in the 30s, almost 100 years ago, that would take the excise tax that we put on ourselves to make sure that there was money for ranges, which when's the last time you saw Pittman Robertson dollars used in California for ranges? Right. Been used in Nevada and Arizona for some beautiful ranges. But here in California, it hasn't been used. It's also there to be able to help with training, not been used for that. And so there's a lot of questions going on in the Capitol as where some of that money going. And allegedly, I haven't got to see the report myself, but allegedly during the Obama years of presidency and the Biden years, there were a couple million dollars every year of that money that was sent back to the general funds at the federal level and not used for what's supposed to be used for here in the state of California.
0: Ooh, I know that's shocked.
2: Personal slush fund.
0: Oh, man.
5: So okay. Those are some things that we're trying to get some accountability, and CRPA is suing the state on multiple areas, including on the deer in Catalina, so along with several of our partners. So we're fighting everything that we can possibly fight, but this is just a weird week. We've got some court filings on Catalina going on, and then I've got lots of letters going out to repeal these bills and to try to get these things stopped where they're at.
0: Okay.
2: Good luck for the next couple of weeks, man.
0: Well, and this is our last week with the Supremes, right?
5: Yep. Oy. And then if they don't do it, then we'll find out if they're just going to hold. So there's a good chance that if they don't pick up like the Duncan case, they could hold it and say, let's talk in October.
0: Oy.
5: Yeah.
0: Ugh. I mean, you know, it's just the Second Amendment of the Constitution. It's not like it's, you know, the 45th or...
5: Yeah. Well, and it would also be nice to get this done during the 250th.
0: Yeah,
5: oh,
0: yeah,
5: remind everybody why it's so important.
2: Boy, that's a real good point.
0: Yeah, I couldn't agree more. Yeah,
1: with elections,
5: and that's something that's something that all of us should be pushing. I don't hear a lot of people talking about, but you know, this is 250 years that, and people need to remember, this country started on April 19th, 1775.
2: Yes, it did. Because
5: that's when we, as British citizens, said the road too far was taking our firearms and taking away our ammo. And that was the first act of Americans, was to say no and to fight back against their own country. And then that kicked off what has been known as the Revolution. So, you know, those shots heard were the shots that started this country, and every American should know that's part of their DNA.
0: Yep.
1: Yep. Come on, it's ingrained.
0: Well, about half of us do.
2: That's Lexington and Concord.
0: Yeah, the shot heard around the world.
2: And that's what led to the Second Amendment. Without free men standing against tyranny,
0: yep,
2: we don't have a United States of America. This world would be a different place.
0: Yeah.
5: Yep.
0: Okay. Rick, anything else?
5: No, that's it, guys.
0: Okay. Well, go ahead.
1: No, I'm just saying, again, you guys, CRPA, it's got their voting resources and all that. Guys, we're getting right up to the line. If you guys haven't voted yet and you're still looking around to see what to do, Rick, how do they find out?
5: CRPA.org. You can go to the program section. It's right there. There's the election guide. It has the grading that every candidate has been graded on. And it tells you if they chose not to want to be graded, and what that should be a good sign of where they're going to be on the Second Amendment. Mm-hmm. And then there's also the PAC, which is separate from the CRPA that goes through a little different process. And you'll notice there's a lot of people that have been graded, but we're not endorsed by the PAC. The ones that are endorsed on the PAC are the ones that we say you can 1,000% trust.
0: All right. And then, of course, you get your own show every Saturday. Where is that?
5: That is over on KTIE here in the Inland Empire, and that show is heard at 1 o'clock on Saturdays on AM 590.
0: All right. Rick, as always, thanks, and good luck for the next two weeks.
1: You. Yes, sir.
5: Yeah, God bless you guys, and take care.
0: Okay,
5: God
0: we'll talk to you soon.
2: Good luck, Rick.
0: Bye-bye.
2: Thank you.
5: Okay, bye-bye.
0: Yeah, well, he's got his work cut out for him.
1: Hopefully he's got his long boots on, especially as hard and as pretty much as he said, bloody it's going to get up there. It's going to be a fight. So God bless you. Yeah. Thank you.
2: It's always a fight. Thank God we have him in our trenches.
0: You bet.
2: And the CRPA.
0: All right. We got 1 minute left. We got Rich in Palma, P-A-U-M-A?
1: Palma.
0: Did you spell
1: Palmas?
0: That? Okay, he says he spelled that right. We'll get to you as soon as we get back from the break because I don't want to get on and have to get
2: catch
0: right
2: off.
0: Yeah, but like I said, guys, June 20th, I'm going to make an announcement in the next segment.
1: Oh, yeah.
0: We got a big thing happening at the Orange Store on June 20th.
1: So fun.
0: Yeah, that should be interesting. And other than that, you're listening to Gunslingers Radio on
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0: All right, we'll be back right after this.
1: Come on.

0: 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In a world where fake news is everywhere, whom and what do you believe?
1: The vault of truth has been breached.
2: The people, they must be informed.
1: And entertained.
0: Climb aboard Ark Midnight. 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

0: benefit away. 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
1: As we grice and talk a little bit about Hollywood and everything else that's going on. You know, so many Hollywood people back the left, and I've brought this up before. It's just mind-boggling to me how stupid they are.
2: Oh.
1: You know, okay, let's take a couple of communist countries, okay? Mm-hmm. Let's say China, Russia, and Cuba, just for the fun
2: just,
1: of it.
2: Just throw them out there, right?
1: Just those three. Okay, name me one movie star from China, Russia, or Cuba.
3: Lucy Liu.
1: I don't think she's from there.
3: Oh, from there.
1: From there.
2: Yeah, originated.
3: Well, there's a long line of people scampering for those borders, trying to get in so they can start making money.
1: You know, in every business, you know, name a famous singer from China. You know, name a famous anything from Cuba. You can't. Why? Because the government don't like what, Mark?
3: They don't like competition. They don't like loud voices. And they certainly don't like people who rise to positions of notoriety.
1: All these knuckleheads that run around on Top Tip and Poop Pop and whatever stupid internet crapola that they spin around on. You know, guys, if you get your way, if we become a communist country, you're going to go into what's called a gulag.
3: They live atop ivory towers, which isolate them from most of the effects of their political thought processes.
1: Yeah. And so this is what's going to happen. You're worth millions and millions of dollars right now. Guess what?
3: We go you
1: the
3: first.
1: Government's really going to love spending your money as you waste away in an itty-bitty jail cell because they don't want you saying anything because eventually you're going to figure out, hey, this was a bad idea. Maybe I should say something. Well, guess what? You can't now.
2: Too late.
1: Yeah. So, you know, I know people from Hollywood listen because I know I've heard from friends of theirs and so on and so forth. Guys, pull your heads out of your collective rears.
2: Well, there's a big reason those people that flee from those places come here.
1: Yeah.
2: It's because those places don't work, especially because they watch other people vote for this and try to raise it up on a pedestal, and they have to be hit with a big dose of reality. It's like, there's a reason we left that, folks.
1: Yeah.
3: People are not dying to get into Cuba.
1: Okay, let's get to Rich in Palma Valley. Boom. There we go. Rich, how are you?
2: Evening.
4: I'm great. How are you?
1: Good. Am I pronouncing that right?
4: Yes, you are. I'm just on the base of Palomar Mountain in northern San Diego County.
3: Palomar.
1: Okay.
3: Some great riding roads up there.
1: Yeah. Okay. Well, what can we do for you, sir?
4: Well, first, thank you for the show, and thank you for playing some body rate music during the break.
1: Anytime.
4: I recently purchased an 1851 Navy 44 caliber black powder pistol from you, and I'm having fun teaching myself about black powder shooting and making my own combustible paper cartridges.
3: Wow.
4: And having great fun with that.
1: Mm-hmm.
4: But my question to you is, I'm starting to get interested in single-shot rifles that also use black powder that are used in target shooting, like the Quigley shoot up in Montana.
1: Oh, yeah.
4: And I'm wondering, my question is, comparison of the 1874 Sharps rifle compared to the 1875 Winchester. And I'd like to hear your thoughts on both caliber and barrel length for a newbie shooter that wants to get into that sport.
1: Well, you mean 1876 Winchester, right? The lever action?
3: The lever action.
4: Yes.
1: Okay. Yeah, that's
4: single shot. Yeah, so not a repeater.
1: Well, that would be the 1885.
3: The high wall.
1: Yeah, high wall or low wall.
4: Yes, sir. I'm sorry. That's
1: okay.
4: Correct.
1: Okay. No problem.
4: Versus a Sharps rifle.
1: I'll be honest with you. I like, if I was to be shooting, I like the Winchester better. And it, because it's less to deal with. The big old hammer.
3: Want a second opinion?
1: Huh?
3: Sharps are so freaking cool, and Quigley put them on the map for all time.
1: Mm-hmm.
3: Jeff's absolutely right.
1: Yeah. All you do is...
3: It's simpler.
1: Yeah. It's got a lever at the bottom. You just pull that lever down. Everything opens up. You slide a cartridge right in. You close it. You pull the trigger. There's nothing else to it. The Sharps, you got to, you know, you got to have to... put the thing to half cock, then you drop it, then you know, and then you got to put it full cock. It takes a little bit more, definitely on the cool factor. And of course, you know, Mr. Selleck made the gun what it is because,
3: and it's a great gun. Don't get me wrong. And if you enjoy the process, honestly, go nuts.
1: Yeah,
3: go nuts.
1: Yeah, in the real life. Guns, meaning not the Italian copies, the Sharps far outsell the Winchester 1885s, you know, as far as price wise. So obviously there's a much more collective item type of deal for that. But if you're just going out and having a good time, I absolutely love and try and stick to 45-70 if you can. Here's why. They're just easy to get.
3: Yeah.
1: You know, there's lots of calibers out there, you know.
3: Yes.
1: But 45-70, you can pretty much go to Joe's Bar Grill and Auto Parts Store and find 30-06 and 45-70.
3: And you can find dies and, and bullets and loads very easily.
1: Yeah.
4: What do you think about barrel length of like 28 compared to on up to 30 or 34?
1: In my opinion, longer the better. I love a long, you know, the
3: 34, it
1: doesn't sound good. I like
3: however,
1: the long ones.
3: The Quigley rifle weighs about 14 pounds because of that 34-inch barrel. So honestly, they look great. And with black powder, you're getting burn almost all the way through. But I would stop at 28 or 30.
1: 30, 32 is
3: anything
1: for me.
3: Anything more than that, it starts getting a little bit. Yeah. If you ever want to fire freehand, man, that's a lot.
1: Yeah. Otherwise, they make sticks. They're like a little cross that you can put in front of you and rest your barrel on, and that will take away some of that issue. But
3: you'll have a good time doing this.
1: Oh, yeah, absolutely love them. In fact, I don't know that we have any of the Winchester rifles in next Saturday's auction, but I know we have a couple of Sharps, you know, the Italian
3: right?
1: Sharps. Yeah, and I believe they're both in 45-70, so you might want to take a look because you may get a real good deal on that.
3: Those are good guns.
4: Thank you very much. I appreciate it.
1: Okay.
3: Absolutely. Hey, fine questions.
1: Rich, thanks for the call and thanks for the kind words.
2: Absolutely.
4: You're very welcome.
1: Take care now. Bye-bye. Yeah, you know, let's face it. I mean, the Sharps, because of the movie, is very romantic and so on and so forth. And, you know, of course, Tom Selleck can swing a mean bat or a mean, you know, Sharps rifle. But,
3: in the real world,
1: for simpleness, man, but it's so easy to...
3: If you want to go 45, 110 or 40-90 or something like that, those are cool. Even 38-55, but boy, what Jeff says is true.
1: Yeah.
3: If you want to just have access to stuff, you're making your life a lot easier. But don't let us discourage you if you want to buy the 45-75 and good luck ever finding brass.
1: I have a Shiloh Sharps.
3: That's to be an American made one.
1: Yeah,
3: this is good stuff.
1: And it's, I believe it's in 44-110. Good luck finding that.
2: Whoa.
1: The only reason I bought it was because it came with 100 rounds. I figured I'm never going to shoot 100 rounds.
3: As soon as that's over, we're done.
1: It's going in it's going in the for sale rack. So there's that. Yeah, but either one would be a lot of fun to shoot, and I enjoy shooting both of them. All right, let's get to Ace out in Pear Blossom. Ace, what can we do for you, sir?
2: Evening, Ace.
5: Well, I wanted to talk about BB guns, the CO2-powered BB guns.
1: Okay.
5: I bought two from Daisy. Mm-hmm. Of course, they won't send them. Amazon won't send them to California, but you can buy them directly from Daisy. They'll send them to you. And one was a flat-sided black pistol with a magazine in it, not a clip, of course. But
3: good man.
5: And it worked swell. It was like $40. And then I got one that's a two-tone one that's like $89. Same thing with, you know, gas and a clip.
1: Mm-hmm.
5: And both of them hold the gas forever, and I can empty the gun, bang, bang, bang, as fast as you can pull the trigger. I mean, they're really neat, and they look like real guns.
1: Yeah.
5: You know, so Daisy makes really good stuff.
1: Oh, absolutely. They've come, I mean, compared to when I was a kid, you know, the
3: little felt washer trying to keep the gas charge in.
1: Yeah, or, you know, of course, they had at Gemco, they had a few different types. They had the Winchester, the Daisy Winchester 94, which took two men and a boy to lever. You know, I mean,
2: get
1: it's
2: a team
1: like,
2: around you.
1: Oh, I had to get my thumb in there and my big toe to try to lever it all at once, and half the time it would work. And, you know, there just a lot of different, you know, a lot better stuff these days.
5: Yeah, there certainly is. I agree with you there.
1: Yeah.
5: These things are super. They're cheap. I killed four rats inside my trailer.
1: Wow.
5: With one of them.
1: Well, good shooting.
2: Yeah.
1: All right. Okay, Ace, thanks for the call. We'll talk to you again. Take care now. Okay. Okay, so I here's what's going on, guys.
2: First off,
1: let's say happy anniversary to our friends Carol and Greg Crouch.
3: Oh, my goodness, yes. Happy anniversary.
1: Yeah. Happy anniversary to you guys for
3: that. Stalwarts in our cowboy community.
1: Okay, real quick, I talked to the one and only Lee on the Motorman this week. He is settling in. He said that his daughter had come over and set up a computer so he can tune into the show. So, Leon, if you are listening, give us a call. We'd like to say hey.
2: God bless you.
1: And then number three, June 20th, we are going to have a yard sale at the Orange Store. Now, what this is, you know, my warehouse is 2,500 square feet, and I probably have about 4,500 square feet worth of stuff in it. So,
3: time to clear out some of the stuff.
1: We are
3: going to
1: pull out. Now, no firearms, no ammo.
3: Cool.
1: But you name it, tools, tool boxes, fishing gear, swords, a plenty.
3: I need a good sword.
1: I mean, so many tools. I've got a sword that's like 8 feet long in there.
3: A little claymore.
1: There's going to be a whole ton of really, really cool stuff. So June 20th at the Orange Store at 1740 West La Vida. Come on down.
3: What time?
1: We're going to go from 10 till 3. And I'm going to put blowout prices.
2: Price to go.
1: Because, listen, I don't want to take it back to the warehouse.
2: No.
1: So we're going to put blowout prices.
3: This should be fun.
1: I think so. It'll be our first attempt at this, and if it goes well, we'll try it again.
3: You got a couple warehouses full of stuff.
1: Yeah, so
2: Man. We'll
1: try it again. But, again, no guns, no ammo. But, I mean, if you've been looking for a strange, you know,
2: flag,
1: military jacket, boots, we've got so much of this stuff. It's just it's coming out my ears, and you guys can buy it without earwax.
3: What a great idea.
1: Oh, books. I literally have a library of over 10,000 books there.
2: Come and get
1: it. We're going to bring a bunch of them. All right. Guys, you're listening to Gunslingers right here on
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1: And we'll be right back.

0: Hey, it's Jeff from Gunslinger Gun Shops and Auctions. Do you have or know of a gun collection, be it one gun or a thousand guns, looking to be sold? Let me help you. I've been in business here in California for 28 years, so I know how to do it. How to get it sold for maximum value, and most importantly, how to get it sold legally. 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
1: A well-regulated militia being necessary to the security of a free state, the right of the people to keep and bear arms shall not be infringed. 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
3: And we have lines open. What's that number, Jim?
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3: Give us a call. In the meantime, let's back to June 20th. Okay, this is a Saturday. We're gonna pull
4: yard
3: back
4: sale.
3: The curtains. Yeah, on our yard sale at 10 a.m. And I'm not kidding, guys. We got military clothing. We've got there's so much stuff. It's almost impossible to explain. Yeah. But what we will have is reloading components.
2: Ooh.
3: We've got, just today, we picked up a bunch of powder. Now, they're not full cans, they're partial cans, but they will have partial prices. Okay, so powder you haven't seen or heard of in years and years, we just may have it.
2: Wow.
3: And, partial boxes of, not ammo, but projectiles. If you're a reloader, you'll know what I mean.
2: Man.
3: We'll have some reloading dies. We may have some reloaders there. We're going to bring a whole pile of stuff.
4: 44-100?
3: No, that's in the safe. And that
4: nobody
3: ain't going
4: does.
3: Yeah, that ain't going anywhere, let me tell you.
2: And we need this stuff to go out. So we're going to be wheeling and dealing because we need to clear all the space. That warehouse over at the... we need this space because these auctions are getting so big. We need this space. So, folks, come on down June 20th, and it's going to be a great time. You're going to see things flying off the shelves, off the floor, off of everything. So come on down.
4: Got a good question online here. If I purchase ammunition from you all from out of state, do I pay California tax or state tax or the state I live in tax?
3: Both. He's out of state?
4: He's out of state.
3: Oh, I'm sorry. I thought you were bringing it in.
4: The buyer is out of state.
3: If you buy it from us, no. If you buy it from one of the systems, like I think Gunbroker is now doing the tax thing. I know ProxyBid does the tax thing. So if you buy it directly from us, we do not charge people out of state tax.
4: There you go.
3: But anybody else, if you, like I said, those people are all doing it that way. So, the states are set up if you only do so much. And I figured if you 40 bucks is not going to ring any bells.
2: No.
3: So that's how we do that. Let's get to our friend Mark in Woodland Hills. How are you, Mark?
2: Hey, evening, Mark.
5: Good evening, Patriots. I appreciate the professor earlier. He mentioned his distaste for commercial advertisements that string in things like buying a car or a mattress. Tomorrow is a sacred day where we remember those who gave their last for this nation.
2: Amen.
5: And to save other nations as well.
3: Absolutely.
5: There are people who want to disarm our citizenry because it opens the door to ending our liberties. Americans don't need a dose of stoic philosophy to realize that our institutional strengths have been used to pursue our managed decline of the Constitution.
3: Yep.
5: We all need to work to get people to vote. And they would like you to not believe it matters. Guess what, folks? It matters. This audience, I know, understands that that is a lie.
3: Mm-hmm.
5: And that they are themselves compelled to exercise that right to vote. What is critical is that you discuss this with others. People who are, they're just not into politics. But you know what? Who's going to come grab their gun?
4: Yeah.
3: Mm-hmm.
5: It's going to be the people who...
3: And that's just not an excuse anymore. I don't care if you're not into politics. Politics are into you.
2: Oh, yeah.
4: Whether or not you care about politics, politics cares very much about you.
5: It's strongly anchored by our Bill of Rights.
3: Mm-hmm.
5: And, people often... I hear this all the time, referring to the two main parties as left-wing and right-wing. This is misguided. Both wings are on the same bird. It's the uniparty bird.
2: Yep.
5: Okay. And if I hear one more moron on TV throw that phrase around fascism, linked to this president, and he is no fascist, no. God Almighty. You do not want to live under a red fascism either. Mm. A lot of the left and right have. It doesn't matter, does it? When you get knocked to the ground, whether the boot stomping on your head is the left foot or the right foot, does it?
4: That's a real good point.
3: Mm-hmm.
4: Good turn of phrase.
5: And I have one little quickie here for you. Why do people wear the wedding ring on the left hand?
3: Hmm.
5: because marriage isn't right.
2: Oh.
3: All right, Mark. Thanks as always.
2: God bless you, brother.
4: I was right, married God, by a
5: God
4: judge.
5: Bless you guys. You guys are doing God's work, man.
3: Thank you, sir. Talk to you. Bye-bye.
4: I was going to say, I was married by a judge. I should ask for a jury.
3: No.
2: And we'll run real quick thing on when he says that people are using these type of terms like fascists and everything. Yeah. And which brings me back to the Princess Bride. Where I don't think it means
4: you
2: what
4: keep
2: you
4: keep using that word.
2: Because they have no idea. They throw out these terms, and it's like, do you really know what these mean, folks?
3: You know, before we take the long break and get into our second
2: packed
3: hour, let's get to Anna in Sylmar. Anna, what can we do for you?
2: Evening, Anna.
6: Hi.
3: Hello.
6: I was just talking, you know, because I'm serving dinner, and I was just saying, yeah, they don't know the meaning of the word fascism.
3: Absolutely.
6: In Italian, let me get you off the speaker. In Italian, fascio, just like that, F as in Frank, A-S-C as in Charlie, fascio means axe. Fascism is to hit the guy with the axe on the head. Mussolini started that, and this idiot screaming the Antifa, they're nothing as what they pretend to be or what they think they are. But I caught it today when you were saying, I came in the kitchen and you said, but the celebrities, you know, they tend to be left and they're so stupid. Completely. I was in showbiz, you know, I mean, I'm still young, but I got out. I became a real estate agent and a notary public, and I just didn't like the business. However, I didn't drink or do drugs, so nobody was able to drug me and rape me like it happened a lot of women that came forward 30 years later, whatever. But I got out of the business. It was kind of a turn off after 9/11. I just want to say I'm a U.S. patriot. I support this country. I want you to know, you guys are Americans, that there's conservatives, or there are, all over Latin America that are on X,

0: So I come here, and then I learn modern history, which all these stupid people, including Larry Elder was my mentor on the radio, Sean Hannity, and I learned modern history, which in Argentina, they didn't put it on the books, all right? But I was still sympathetic to the U.S. because of the shows, amazing shows from Lassie, I was telling your screener, to Bonanza, all the goodness that they would show you. And the guns were there to defend you against bandidos,
1: yep.
0: You know. And so I'm pro-gun, I'm pro-Trump at this point, because what are you going to go, Democrat?
1: Yes.
0: I can't live in California any longer, really. If we don't win, you know, the new governorship and the mayor, this disgusting mayor that went to Cuba to meet Castro. I mean,
2: right.
0: Oh, I can't stand it. So thank you, guys. You have patriots, like I was saying, on X, and they're all aligned. It's like Milei, the new president of Chile, is a conservative.
2: Yep.
0: So we're, like, really happy right now, and they all agree with, you know, just protecting, yeah, not to be the world police, like people like to say, but Cuba should be free, right?
1: Yeah.
0: I mean, and they're all conservatives and pro-USA, you know, the good people of the world, right?
1: Wonderful. You bet, you
2: Thank
1: bet.
2: You so Thank much. You, Anna.
1: And yeah. I am dying to see the cars that will come out of Cuba because they're still running 50s cars
0: I
1: there.
0: I love them.
1: And they're just absolutely amazing what they've done because they got
2: to keep them running.
1: To keep
2: the embargo.
1: You know, 75, 80-year-old cars running is just absolutely amazing. So
3: stepping through time.
1: You get into a 53 Chevy truck or a 53 Chevy two-door, and it's got a Toyota motor in it. You know, I mean, it's just some of this cool, cool stuff. So can't wait for them to get liberated and come join us.
3: Amen.
1: Anna, thanks so much for the call. Appreciate
3: God bless
1: everything.
3: You,
0: Anna. Thank you so much.
1: Take care
0: Thank
1: now.
0: You.
1: Bye-bye.
2: I'm dying to know what was for dinner.
3: Yeah.
1: You know, I actually was going to say that. I started talking about cars and I lose
3: everything.
1: You know, speaking of cars, you ready for this? There's a pretty good chance I may be driving a 68 Mustang to the auction. So
2: that soon.
1: Yeah. You know,
2: don't rush your work, boys.
1: I went, I talked to Vinny, you know, he went to Cabo for most of last week, but he's back working on it and he's, it's real close. He's driving it to and from work right now.
2: Getting it close to the finish line.
1: Yeah. And, you know, that's good and bad. It's good because, you know, he's getting all the, you know, the bugs worked out.
2: Yeah.
1: It's bad because every time he drives it, he tells me how much more he likes it. So I, you know,
2: I'm dying here.
1: Yeah, we may be, you know, wrestling over getting the keys for that thing. But anyway, I told him because, you know, the following week is the Steve McQueen show in Chino.
2: That was your target date.
1: Yeah, that was my target date, and he said absolutely for that, and hopefully for the next auction.
3: Miracles do happen, huh?
1: I tell you. Then I ran over and saw Tony and saw my Woody, and it started up, 1950 Ford Woody.
0: Woo!
1: It started. It's got a little 350 in it now, and really excited. And that may be done within the next 2 weeks also.
2: An embarrassment of riches.
3: Everything's coming up, Taverner.
1: And that's it. I'm not doing no more.
3: Yeah, right.
1: Until the next one. All right, guys, you're listening to Gunslingers right here on
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You'll be glad you did.

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1: My fellow Americans, we're going to win this race.
0: We elect the next guy we are sending to federal prison.
2: Oh.

0: understand.
1: You've got notes.
2: Oh, you know what?
1: Way to start off the second.
0: Power.
2: That's it. That's it. And speaking of power-packed hour, guess who's on the phone?
0: Yeah.
2: The one and only Leon the Motorman. Leon, how are you?
3: I'm doing fine. The good slinger guys, I sure just having a good time this, you know, listening to you. And I'm calling in from Mesa, Arizona.
1: Wow. Lucky Mesa.
3: You
1: know,
3: down here with my family. We got my family listening to you, and everybody's just enjoying themselves. The weather's great here, but I sure miss you guys
2: so
3: much.
2: We miss, we